0: something different this year, as the NDP's return to the National Stadium will give it more of a concert vibe. An NUS researcher has become the first winner of the Global Climate Research Prize for his work in reusing floodwaters to combat droughts. Assistant Professor He Xiaogang edged out three other finalists from renowned institutions, including Stanford University, to clinch the award. The prize recognizes research that targets climate-induced effects. Professor He developed frameworks to improve the prediction and management of water-related hazards and also explored how floodwaters can be stored and reused during dry periods. The prize of 200,000 euros, or almost 300,000 Singapore dollars, will be given to NUS to support the continuation of the research. A man allegedly seen wandering the Aljunied area with a rod early Wednesday morning has been arrested for being a public nuisance and suspected drug-related offences. Police say suspected drug items and sleeping pills were found on the 51-year-old. He had sustained minor injuries but refused to be taken to hospital. A witness told Shinmin Daily News that the man was seen hitting the central divider at Aljunied Road and the ground with an iron rod. The Central Narcotics Bureau and Health Sciences Authority are handling the various offences. Moving to world news, the United States and Iran traded a new round of strikes yesterday, even as negotiations on a preliminary agreement pushed on. Sources say both sides reached a political understanding and were exchanging messages on details of a memorandum. However, some issues, such as a mechanism for the release of billions of dollars in frozen Iranian funds, have yet to be discussed in detail. While Iranian sources acknowledge progress in negotiations, mediator Pakistan cautioned it remains hard to be an optimist in the light of the latest escalation. And finally, in the UK, British Defence Minister John Healey has quit after a dispute with Prime Minister Keir Starmer over military spending. In a scathing public letter, Mr. Healey accused Mr. Starmer of failing to commit the government resources needed to defend the country during a time of rising threats. It comes after Britain's defence and finance ministries have been locked in talks for months over spending plans. Military leaders want more spending, but the government is already struggling to reduce debt. The high profile and unexpected resignation comes as Mr. Starmer struggles to hold on to power, with Health Minister Wes Streeting resigning last month.
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2: Let's have a look at our Friday morning weather. No rain to report across the island right now, but it is very, very cloudy. Temperature sneaking up to 26 degrees, but still relatively cool. But it's hot in this studio. So many comments to get through when we come back on Money FM 89.3.
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1: Traffic.
2: Good morning. Heavy traffic on the TPE towards the PIE between Loyang Avenue and Elias Road. And there's a vehicle breakdown on the AYE towards Tuas at Lower Delta Road entrance. That's your traffic and this is Let's Talk Singapore.
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4: Complain.
2: To get your comments in. I'm Neil Humphreys. This lady beside me is the fabulous Colette Wong. We're going to get to Ask Colette shortly. Do keep your questions coming in. The best comment of the day will win a Korean feast for two at Modu Samyetang worth $118. Best comment, best audio note. Okay, as quick as we can. Stanley says, who should be the investors? Government, parents, company? I would say all of the above.
4: Yes. But I mean, it's a national project. Everybody should pitch in.
2: And he says, why soccer? Why not ping pong? Why not badminton? No one's disagreeing with that, Stanley. And no one's disagreeing with that at all, except football is still our national sport, apparently. That's the reason. But yeah, absolutely. George loves your idea. We can call them the World Cup platoon. So we pick out our best kids. They do their national service. Yeah. They focus on football training, yes. And they're called the World Cup platoon. What
4: I
2: do you think?
4: Love the idea, George. And I am still so adamant that kids who have the potential in sports, not just football, and who go through national service, should put their time into their sport.
2: And Fuchi Ren says, morning, guys. Don't use NS as an excuse. Look at the Fandi brothers. All three served NS before they went on with their football careers. Could they have played in the English Premier League now if they didn't sacrifice those 2 years? I don't think so. Good point, Fuchi Ren. However, just a bit of context. It's very hard to get a gig in Europe, in the European Union and the English Premier League post-Brexit. They have to give, I think, 80% to local players or whatever the figure is. So as Singapore is not obviously a part of the UK and not a part of the EU, it's very, very hard for a young player to get a work permit to be a footballer in the UK, to use that example. You have to show exceptional talent. And look, let's be pragmatic, because I have spoken to Premier League coaches about this. If I've got two kids, I've got a Singaporean kid who's about 18, and I've got this Spanish kid who's 18, and this Singaporean kid is arguably slightly better than the Spanish kid, but I know I'm going to lose him for 2 years. It's not rocket science. Which player am I realistically going to take? I'm going to take the Spanish kid.
4: Absolutely.
2: Right? So that's Colette's point. You know, yes, no one's saying don't do national service, but
4: do national service. My point is do it and use it as a pathway to develop your sporting ability.
2: Yes, I agree. All right, James says, Uruguay, Croatia, Denmark and Scotland, I'll add, have a population of about 5 million, but they all qualify for the World Cup. So it's not just about population, Colette.
4: I agree. But Singapore's Singaporean population is smaller than the countries that you quoted.
2: Correct.
4: Maybe not Scotland, but I think our Singapore population of Singaporeans is probably less than what the Uruguay population. So already our pool of resources is small. Add on to that the lack of sporting culture that we have here and the emphasis on education.
2: I'll jump back a little bit. The population one, not smaller than Iceland. And Iceland spends about 9 months of the year in complete darkness. Currently, we have 3.66 million Singapore citizens, which is way above Iceland. Mm-hmm. And Iceland, as I said, is in darkness for like six, seven
4: That's
2: months
4: true.
2: Of the year. They have to play all their games indoors. And the second point you made about, sporting culture. You've seen the Malaysia Cup, right? I've never bought that argument we don't have a sporting culture. I've always believed it's there. It's just simmering below the surface. And it does rear its head every once in a while with Joseph Schooling. When Singapore qualified for the Asian Cup, as you mentioned, there was a lovely positive reaction to that story. I remember this briefly. When they won the first Tiger Cup in 1998, which is now the ASEAN Regional Championships, this is absolutely true. When Sasi Kumar scored the famous goal with his shoulder against Vietnam, was it Vietnam?
4: I think it was Vietnam, yeah.
2: They won 1-0. There was a roar in my HDB block.
4: Yeah.
2: There was and it's the only time in 30 years I've heard it for local football.
4: Yeah.
2: I've heard it when Manchester United have played. I've heard it when Liverpool's played. They're the only two I've heard it, and I've heard it during the World Cup.
4: Yeah.
2: Only time in football history I've heard it for a local team, and that was 1998. So I still believe it's there. The football culture
4: is
2: there.
4: It is so easy to get behind a team or an individual who is winning, who is doing well.
2: Of course.
4: That brings people together. What counts is when we are not doing well, when we are not winning games.
2: Yeah. It's called West Ham. All right. It's called West Ham.
4: My apologies.
2: And that's a real football culture. Win or lose,
4: correct.
2: You stick with the team.
4: Correct. Which is what we don't have. We're just going to go with the winning horse.
2: Yes.
4: If it doesn't win anymore, I'm not interested.
2: What do you guys think? WhatsApp 88550893. We've got comments coming in. Let's have a look. Cheng Chong. Is it Cheng Chong's comment? I'm going to. Let me find Cheng Chong's comment. Where is it? I can't find it. Yes, I can. Can Singaporeans qualify for the World Cup soon? I doubt so. Our small population, as Colette mentioned, However, imported foreign talents can be a quick option. Having watched Lee Kuan Yew's speech decades ago, he said the DNA of the top brains is to pursue engineering rather than other disciplines. This is what speaks of our parental and children's pragmatic life expectations. Mm. That is absolutely true. One of the things I find striking about different cultures, when you go to the UK, and I've used this example before, if you go to any bestseller list in any bookstore in the UK,
4: you're there.
2: Well, I have been, but it's athletes, it's sports stars, it's celebrities, it's writers, it's actors, and so on. If you go to Singapore, it's civil servants, it's business leaders, it's the guy who built HDB, it's the guy who built our roads. We do have a different mindset and a different emphasis on, maybe it is pragmatism, priorities, and so on. What do you think?
4: We're not celebrating our sporting heroes enough, I think. I mean, Joseph Schooling came, and then he's gone. He went. I mentioned just now that we should have built, or we should build, a statue of Joseph Schooling as a reminder of what he has achieved and as a reminder of the hard work that he put in since the time he was a little kid in order to achieve that dream.
2: Well, I'll go a step further. Where's Fandi Ahmad's statue? I've been campaigning for this year. I'm starting it again on Money FM 89.3. There must be a statue to Fandi Ahmad outside the National Stadium.
4: Yes.
2: First Singaporean, first Southeast Asian to score in Europe, famously in the UEFA Cup against Milan. He's the icon. And he's still probably, we can argue about this, I still think he's the most recognisable sports person in Singapore. Yeah. Joseph Schooling would be the other one.
4: Yeah.
2: But I think in terms of pure cross-generational appeal, people from 8 to 80 still recognise Fandi Ahmad, and that's special, and it should be cherished. And this is something I wanted to say in the previous segment, but we ran out of time, is that that's another subtle difference. Do we do enough for our sporting icons? Mm. Do we revere them? In other countries, they become ambassadors. They become sponsored ambassadors, and they make a nice living doing that.
4: Yes.
2: Or they become a guy, they sit on boards. We don't seem to do that so much here.
4: Yeah. You were saying, Lee Kuan Yew speaking, or I think it was one of your listeners who said, Lee Kuan Yew encouraged people to become engineers. I think we should be encouraging our sporting talents, the youngsters, to look up at the likes of Fandi Ahmad, to look up at the likes of Joseph Schooling. But if they are not constantly in the conversation, if Fandi's not in the conversation continuously, and if Joseph isn't in the conversation continuously, then we kind of lose memory of them. Mm. They should be talked about a lot more constantly.
2: Couldn't agree more. And Huat says, I totally agree with Colette. There is a music and drama company in Mindev where NS men serve NS as musicians and performers. Why not serve NS as a full-time footballer?
4: I didn't know that.
2: I couldn't agree more. I've said this 1,000 times and I'll say it to my dying day. There is no greater national service than representing your nation on the international stage. No one, no politician, no business leader has done more for putting Britain on the map in the last 100 years than the Beatles, right? And then you can go down World Cup winners and everybody else. What do you guys think? WhatsApp 8855-0893. Keep your questions coming up, because after this, Miss Colette Wong is in the spotlight. It'll be time for Ask Colette.
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2: All right, let's look at our roads. Vehicle breakdown on the AYE towards Tuas at Lower Delta Road entrance, and heavy traffic on the TPE towards the PIE between Loyang Avenue and Elias Road. That's your traffic coming up. Ask Colette right here. Let's talk Singapore.
1: 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And I-

0: Can I ask you a question?
1: Sure, Neil.
0: Do you know that song?
1: No.
0: No, I didn't until yesterday either.
1: I'm sorry,
0: but we're
1: going
0: to ask you lots of questions. Who was that? Was that Taylor Swift? Of course it was Taylor Swift.
1: I knew it was Taylor Swift.
0: They say with such disdain. We have got so many questions for Colette Wong, so I want to rattle through as many as I possibly can. In 30 seconds, if you can, give us a quick overview of your career. You started off, I think, you were going to go into the ministry, right?
1: Yes.
0: Tell us about that and what happened.
1: So I did a degree in politics and economics, and I thought, oh, naturally, I should do something related to that. And I graduated, and I thought, oh, wouldn't it be great to travel the world through the Ministry of Foreign Affairs? So my dream job was to be an ambassador. An ambassador to Singapore, where I would then travel around the world representing Singapore as an ambassador. So that was my initial very simple dream after I graduated. But of course...
0: How did the sports happen?
1: So while I was waiting for my interview at the Ministry of Foreign Affairs, during that interim period, I had a part-time job at Mediacorp, which was then called TCS. And while I was there, I think I was going home, waiting at the taxi stand, and I bumped into Lance Alexander, who was then working for TV12, doing a sports show. And he knew my brother, and so we started chatting. He was asking about my brother, what I'm doing. So I told him what I was doing. And he said, oh, if you're looking for a job, we're looking for sports reporters. Would you like to apply? And I said, sure. And the rest is history.
0: And the rest is history, and you've become the face of sports presenting and hosting for more than 20 years. Right, questions. WhatsApp 88550893. We've got so many, we'll rattle through as many as we can. Jojo says, hi, Colette. My question is, how did you and your partner manage to juggle work and parenting duties, particularly with your variable hours and travel?
1: Oh, good question, Jojo. But I think this is something that all parents go through. Yes, I had very strange hours. After I had kids, I was working. I was at ESPN when. Yes, so I was working nights. I was doing a show called Sports Center.
0: Of course.
1: So I would go in at lunchtime, and I'd be back after 10:30, 11 o'clock in the evening. It's what you do with your free time, isn't it? Because I didn't have to be at work till noon, I could then use my mornings to spend with my kids. I could take them to school. I could, do whatever work I had to do around the kids in the morning. So it's just about juggling your time. I mean, you're not working 24/7. You're working for 8, 9, 10 hours a day. And then the rest of the time, you do whatever you want. Obviously, when you have kids, it's usually centered around kids. But it's about just juggling your hours and managing it.
0: Yeah, absolutely. Belle says, and I'm going to cut this in halfway to tell you a personal story. Belle says, you always look so fit and glamorous in front of the camera. I'm going to stop there to say, I'll embarrass you now, but it's fine. I was in awe of you when I first knew you, right? This is how lovely Colette Wong is, because I first met you. I'm going to say it's the SEA Games or it was some event. I can't remember where. And you were this, to me, this big TV sports icon. And I was just this grubby, nothing, scrappy little rookie sports reporter. Nobody knew who I was.
1: Wow.
0: And we shared, I can't remember why, we shared a minibus to get from A to B at this venue. And you had your camera crew with you. And I was just this grubby reporter with a notepad. You were so nice to me. You pretended it might have been genuine. You took an interest in what I was doing and we chatted and all the rest of it. And I just thought you was this glamorous superstar and I was a nobody. And you were so kind to me in that minibus. I've never forgot that. And then fast forward, I think it was 2004, 2005. Did you go after the terrible Aceh disaster? Did you cover the charity match in Jakarta?
1: Yes, I did.
0: Yes, you were there. So I was there and I was covering it. And I was a bit higher profile, but I was still a journalist. And then at the hotel lobby bar, I saw Colette hanging out with all the football legends. And I was so jealous because you were at the bar with Peter Wyth, who I think was manager of Thailand at the time.
1: Yes.
0: Who was an Aston Villa, an England legend. He won the European Cup with Aston Villa. And you're at the bar having beers with Phil Neal, Liverpool legend. And I think Nigel Winterburn was there from Arsenal. And I could see you at the bar, all these football legends, as I miserably went back to the hotel room on my own, going, I want to be Colette Wong.
1: Isn't it so funny?
0: She has the best life.
1: Isn't it so funny what people observe? I was probably there they might have invited me or
0: invite me.
1: My team for a drink or I don't know. And then you as an observer looking from the outside in.
0: Yeah.
1: I've never felt like the superstar that you describe me to
0: be. It's TV though, isn't it? It's the power of the TV medium. Yes. It's what TV does.
1: But I've never been consumed by it.
0: Mm.
1: For some reason, work was always the most important thing for me.
0: Mm.
1: Not about my brand.
0: Mm.
1: Not about how people looked at me. What was close to my heart and important to me was to make sure that I did my work well. And everything else, I'm sure I knew would happen naturally.
0: And I've told you this, and this is what I've always loved about you. You're all about the work.
1: Yeah.
0: You're not interested in that so-called celebrity
1: fluff.
0: Not
1: the glamour. No, I'm not interested.
0: It's about the work.
1: Yes.
0: My name goes before the work. Nothing else matters. I don't care about influencers. I don't care about numbers on social media. I know they're important to some people.
1: Yes.
0: Just do the work.
1: So in answer to Belle's question.
0: Yes, let's finish the question. Belle's question.
1: She always looks so fit and glamorous in front of camera. Yes.
0: What is the single most physically exhausting part of your job? You can answer both. Why are you so glamorous on TV?
1: Well,
0: and what is the most exhausting part of your job?
1: Well, we have makeup artists, thankfully, because I cannot do my own makeup for television. So we have makeup artists who make us look glamorous, and we have advisors who will advise us on what to wear. So that's probably an answer to the first part of the question. Second part of the question was?
0: How do you look so well? What is the single most physically exhausting part of the job?
1: Oh, well, it really depends. I was working at CNBC for 3 years and was getting up at 2:45 in the morning in order to get to work by 3 o'clock. So looking back at my career, that was the most physically demanding aspect because you know I was in bed by 8:30, 9 o'clock up at 2:45 in the morning.
0: I only have to get up at 4:30.
1: Lucky you are.
0: Yes. All right. Used to watch Colette hosting on TV for many years, says James. My question is, what type of hosting do you do now?
1: Good question. So I'm not hosting on television very much anymore. I think the last little bit of a TV work that I did was with Shashi Kumar, who we had on this show. And we worked on a weekly Singapore Premier League.
0: I saw it.
1: Yes. Feature. So we would do a feature game every week and we'd do the analysis at halftime and the pre-show and the post-show as well. So that was the last little bit of television that I did. Right now, I'm doing a lot more MC work, so live events. I recently did a business forum, an investment forum. But of course, I much prefer to do sporting events. So I love hosting sporting events, but it doesn't matter. I'm happy to get out there and to try to interact with the people. I got to say, this is not my forte. I'm not a people person. I mean, people say, oh, you know, you look so natural on TV. I am not. I've worked very, very hard at it. And I'm actually quite a shy, introverted person.
0: Mm.
1: And you may not believe me when I say it, but I am. That's how I grew up. I was never the person who was out there. I never did acting classes. You know, I was always the person at the back.
0: But that's why you're so grounded.
1: That's a good word.
0: I don't have a lot of time for that Wayang behavior that we get sometimes. You know, the very dramatic acting-y kind of.
1: I
0: don't have a lot of patience for that.
1: You know, I put it down to my upbringing. My mom, my dad. You know, they were very real people.
0: Mm, same.
1: Yeah, so my brothers, they're the same, you know, they're just real people.
0: Okay, last one from me. What is the most exciting encounter you've ever had with someone you've interviewed? And maybe the most disappointing? You don't have to name them if you don't want to.
1: Yes.
0: I'll do mine. The most disappointing was Muhammad Ali. Yes, mic drop. Not for the reasons you think, because he was very old and very frail.
1: Okay.
0: And when I saw him, he stumbled into the hoardings and the banner. So I can't not have that memory now.
1: Mm.
0: So it was great to say I've met Muhammad Ali, but my only memory of him is almost falling over and being propped up because he was very frail by that point.
1: Yes.
0: So I loved it, but it was kind of, do I want that memory? What are some of your highlights?
1: I'm a big tennis fan.
0: Yep.
1: So for me, the big highlight was meeting Roger Federer,
0: who
1: is my big sporting hero and still is today.
0: Greatest tennis player of all time.
1: I agree.
0: Yeah.
1: So I interviewed him a few times at the US Open and at Wimbledon and at the Australian Open. And every time you speak to this man, he will give you 110%. Mm-hmm. And he does that with everybody. And the big highlight for me was I might have met him at Wimbledon the year before, and saw him the next year, say, you know, 14 months later at the US Open. And he goes, oh, hi. Great to see you again.
0: Wow.
1: I was like, oh, my goodness. He remembers me. Well, of course, he probably says that to all the reporters.
0: Not really. I saw Beckham twice in 2 days and he didn't remember me on the second day. Right. Final question, Michelle. This will tie in very nicely for the little surprise I've got for you. What music does Colette like? And you know where I'm going with this. So go in a very particular direction, please.
1: It's very funny because, I mean, we connected on a musical level when we met. Well, quite recently, a few years ago. And you were quite astonished that my favorite band is Toto.
0: Yes.
1: And the reason why I love Toto is because of Toto's drummer, Jeff Porcaro, who sadly passed away in 1992. I saw a video of him one day when I was 14 years old. It was Toto playing Stop Loving You on the TV. It was an MTV channel, and I was just mesmerized by Jeff Porcaro, the drummer. Just looking at this 3-minute video, there was something about him that caught me. And ever since then, I've been a big Toto fan. And not knowing who he was, I didn't even know what his name was. But, you know, I did my research and later found out that he was one of the best drummers in the world and a really good guy, too. So there was an aura about Jeff Porcaro.
0: And you've seen them play, right?
1: I've seen them play several times live, but I've never seen Jeff Porcaro live because when they came to Singapore in 1992, November, that was 3 months after he died.
0: Oh.
1: And it was always my dream. If you ask me as an 18-year-old, what is your biggest dream, Colette? I always said it was to shake the hand of Jeff Porcaro. Now I'm going to cry.
0: Well, as a tribute to him and your fabulous self, here's a little bit of Toto, Africa.

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1: These are your news headlines. I'm Joshua Vong. This year's National Day Parade will feature three NDP songs to commemorate Singapore's birthday. All three are original songs written by local artists. One is an uplifting song about finding one's voice. Another, an electronic pop track about resilience. The third is a fusion disco-funk anthem about finding joy. NDP Music Director Bang Won Fu says this is to cater to different tastes and celebrate Singapore's multicultural, diverse society. He added that there was a chance to do something different this year, as the NDP's return to the National Stadium will give it more of a concert vibe. An NUS researcher has become the first winner of the Global Climate Research Prize for his work in reusing floodwaters to combat droughts. Assistant Professor He Xiaogang edged out three other finalists from renowned institutions, including Stanford University, to clinch the award. The prize recognizes research that targets climate-induced effects. Professor He developed frameworks to improve the prediction and management of water-related hazards and also explored how floodwaters can be stored and reused during dry periods. The prize of 200,000 euros, or almost 300,000 Singapore dollars, will be given to NUS to support the continuation of the research. A man allegedly seen wandering the Aljunied area with a rod early Wednesday morning has been arrested for being a public nuisance and suspected drug-related offences. Police say suspected drug items and sleeping pills were found on the 51-year-old. He had sustained minor injuries but refused to be taken to hospital. A witness told Shinmin Daily News that the man was seen hitting the central divider at Aljunied Road and the ground with an iron rod. The Central Narcotics Bureau and Health Sciences Authority are handling the various offences. Weather experts in the US say El Niño has arrived and could intensify to historic strength at the end of the year. El Niño is a natural climate phenomenon that warms surface temperatures in the central and eastern tropical Pacific Ocean. While every El Niño is different, major events often follow familiar patterns, including drought across parts of Indonesia and Australia and disrupted monsoons in India. Experts fear it will amp up weather extremes, while activists say failed rains, dying crops, and rising food prices could push families to the edge. And finally, in the UK, British Defence Minister John Healey has quit after a dispute with Prime Minister Keir Starmer over military spending. In a scathing public letter, Mr. Healey accused Mr. Starmer of failing to commit the government resources needed to defend the country during a time of rising threats. It comes after Britain's defence and finance ministries have been locked in talks for months over spending plans. Military leaders want more spending, but the government is already struggling to reduce debt. The high profile and unexpected resignation comes as Mr. Starmer struggles to hold on to power, with Health Minister Wes Streeting resigning last month.
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2: 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It's Friday, the 12th of June, 2026.
0: Traffic.
2: All right, let's take a look at our roads. Vehicle breakdown on the AYE towards Tuas at Lower Delta Road entrance and heavy traffic on the PIE towards Tuas at the AYE exit. 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
2: 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It's time for Singapore Unfiltered with myself, Neil Humphreys, and the fabulous Colette Wong. How are you doing, Colette? You okay?
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2: Yes, the Singapore Unfiltered topic today is, should we be trusting our domestic helpers at home? Look, for many Singaporean families, a helper isn't just an employee. It's the first person your children often see in the morning. It's often the last person your elderly parents see at night if you're helping them to bed. And perhaps it's the only other person outside of your family who knows where your spare keys are, who know where your ATM cards are, who know your ATM numbers, the PIN numbers. They know where your valuables are. They may even know the code to your safe if you have one in your house. Many Singaporeans trust their helpers. Children often see in the morning. It's often the last person your elderly

0: However, there was a huge story this week. A 27-year-old helper was jailed for stealing $17,000 from her employer's two daughters to feed an online gambling addiction. She apparently exchanged that money into Myanmar currency to fund an online slot game. And that's not the only one. There was one in March 2026. A foreign domestic helper was sentenced to 5 months in jail for stealing her elderly employer's bank card and withdrawing up to $24,000. There were other cases in January and in late 2025. So the question is, listeners, should we be trusting our helpers at home? WhatsApp 8855-0893. Colette, let's start with you. Talk about your relationship over the years with your helpers and your family.
1: Well, I've only ever had one helper. She joined us when my daughter was born. So that was 20 years ago. And we've had her ever since. Her name is Dominga. And when she started, I'd never had a helper before, a live-in helper. And when she started, there were obviously, you know, the whole getting to know you and getting to understand each other. But she was very good with the kids. Fantastic with the kids. And she still is, which is why she's still working with us today. My kids absolutely adore her. She's like a second mother for them. And I'm fine with that. I'm fine because she spent probably as much time with my children as I did. Am I one of the lucky ones? Maybe I am. But the fact that we're talking about or having this conversation is because we have drawn up these three stories about helpers who have stolen from their employers. Mm. So it's very easy to diss these helpers because of the stories that we've just heard. But I think at the end of the day, when we hire a helper to live in with us, we have to give them the benefit of the doubt. We have to trust them.
0: How do you do that? How do you build that relationship? I've never had a helper. Mm. So how do you build that relationship of trust? Because it is an unusual thing.
1: Yeah.
0: Not many countries have living helpers around the world. Singapore is one of the few. And we live in very small homes for the most part. We're all in concrete boxes. So there's a proximity and an intimacy with someone who's essentially a stranger when they first come into your house. So how do you do that? How do you establish boundaries of trust where you can go, where you can't go, what you can see, what you can't see? How does that work?
1: I mean, it's very strange that, you know, you hire somebody to stay in your house, to look after your house and to look after your children. Like you said, I don't think many places in the world would do that. But we have that culture of hiring live-in domestic helpers.
0: Because we have two income households.
1: That's right.
0: We're not being lazy.
1: It's just
0: we have two income households.
1: That's right. Yeah. And how do you establish that trust? How do you establish the boundaries? I think everybody will have a different way of doing that. The way me and my husband did it was we're laid back people. We didn't say, oh, you cannot do this, you have to do this. We didn't set very strict rules. What I found helped was for me to understand her first. So, you know, she came in, obviously she knew what to do, what not to do, you know, she was quite clean and things like that. So I didn't have to tell her that, you know, she has to make sure she cleans her room. She knew what to do because before you become a domestic helper here, they receive their training. So I grew into her. I let her be her. And I thought that was very important because I didn't want to be seen as that iron lady where she is scared of me.
0: Yeah.
1: Because I find that people who live in fear are often not very happy. So for me, it was very important to make sure that she was comfortable and that she was happy. And if she's happy, it means she doesn't want to risk her job. She doesn't want to do anything where, you know, I might question her and say, oh, I'm going to send you back. If she's in a happy environment, she's going to want to stay there.
0: And less likely to steal from you. I mean, this is not rocket science, right?
1: Yes. But that said, I know there are some people who are in a very good household.
0: Yep, true.
1: But they might steal anyway because they are in such a desperate situation. Helpers don't earn very much. They come to Singapore and they're already in debt.
0: And they often have families of their own.
1: They have families of their own who they have left. My helper had I think her youngest child was 2 years old when she left the Philippines. She had four kids. I mean, if you asked me to do that, I'd say no. I'm

0: not going anywhere. I'm going to stay with my kids. But helpers, they need work. And they have to do, they have to go to the places where the work is available.
1: Couldn't agree
0: easy.
1: More.
0: It's not easy.
1: Well, this is Singapore Unfiltered. Keep your comments coming. WhatsApp 8855-0893. We're talking about the viral story this week. A domestic helper, 27 years old, stole $17,000 from her employer's children, who were 11 and 2 years old, to fund the helper's online gambling. She's subsequently been sentenced to 10 months jail for stealing that money, but it has triggered a national conversation about trust. How much should we trust our domestic helpers? What kind of relationship should we have with our domestic helpers? And I want to ask our listeners, do you trust your helpers with ATM cards, with bank accounts? Because if the helper stole the children's money, I'm assuming it's not cash under the bed. I'm assuming it's in a bank account that the helper had access to. What should the boundaries be when it comes to family finances? Now, you can be as personal about this as you want, but generally speaking, what is the relationship like with yours?
0: Well, I mean, I'm not going to trust anybody with my ATM card.
1: Not even my wife trusts me.
0: There you go. There you go. And I know there are situations where some people need to trust their domestic helpers with cash and with their ATM cards because they might be looking after an elderly person. Mm. So I'll use my mom as an example. Yep. My mom is 84. She is not very mobile. So when she does need money, she entrusts her helper to take the money out of the bank for her. But it's not rocket science. Again, you have a bank book. You can monitor how much money is being taken out of your bank. And if it doesn't match, then alarm bells will go off.
1: Yeah.
0: So you're not giving that person free rein. You're still keeping one eye on whether or not she might be taking money from your bank. It's not difficult to find out. But she also knows that it's not difficult to find out. So she's not gonna take any money from my mom. Because it's very easy to see whether or not she has done so. So yes, my mom trusts her helper very much. But in other households where you might not trust your helper, or that's not the right word. I mean, I think you just have to trust them, but you also need to be clever about it. Mm. Make sure you've got one eye on your bank account.
1: Yeah. Well, Jade has sent us in a message. Thank you, Jade. She says, my mum's helper from Myanmar used her passion card for her own use and her friends and relatives, which is very, very unfortunate, Jade. And I'm sorry to hear that about yourself and your family. Look, we know it does happen, but it's important to stress we have more than 300,000 foreign domestic workers in Singapore, more than 300,000. And these are very small numbers of cases where this actually happens. What's your experiences with your helper? How do you build that relationship of trust? What are your boundaries at home? And look, if you are a domestic helper, we'd love to hear from you as well. If you've gone through this, if you've had a positive or negative experience as an employer or an employee, we'd love to hear from you. 8855-0893. We'll get to all of your comments when we come back after the traffic.
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1: Good morning. Let's take a look at our Friday morning roads. Vehicle breakdown on the PIE towards Changi at Pasir Laba exit, and heavy traffic on the PIE towards Tuas at the KPE ECP exit. That's your traffic, and this is Singapore Unfiltered.
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1: Welcome back to Singapore Unfiltered with myself, Neil Humphreys, and the fabulous Colette Wong. And this morning's topic is, should we be trusting our helpers at home and how do we maintain that relationship? This is in light of a number of stories. Most recently, a domestic helper, 27 years old, stole $17,000 from her employer's children, who were just 11 and 12 years old, to fund their online gaming habits, her online gaming habits. And this is unfortunately not a trend, but it is something that's happened several times. There was a big story in March 2026. A helper stole $24,000 from her elderly employer. January 2026, $86,000. A helper stole from her 75-year-old employer's ATM card. Again, gambling addiction was the reason there. And then in late 2025, another helper reportedly stole funeral savings from her employer. I mean, I'm a novelist and I wouldn't even put that in a novel because it's too much. It's too, like, it doesn't get any worse than that.
0: Yes.
1: When you're stealing from your employer's funeral savings. In many instances, it was due to gambling addiction. Mm. But to look at it from the other side, as you correctly said, Colette, there are 300,000 domestic workers in Singapore, many of whom do not, most, the overwhelming majority of whom,
0: yes,
1: do not steal from their employers. It's overlooked sometimes that they often have debt when they arrive.
0: Yes.
1: They've paid agency fees to get here. They're looking after family back in their home countries of Myanmar, Philippines, Indonesia, wherever. They're under tremendous financial pressure. And sadly, and I've written about this myself and it's been reported extensively, they panic and they take one wrong turn with that very famous term we're all familiar with in Singapore, Arlongs. They go to see the Arlongs, they go to the loan sharks in desperation a lot of the time. And look, even the gambling thing, it's sometimes to get money back.
0: Yes.
1: You're chasing it. You're chasing the loss and you panic.
0: Yes.
1: And that's when the downward spiral begins.
0: And they don't know what the consequences are.
1: Of course not.
0: Because like you said, they're in so much desperation, they panic. And so the easy answer is to go to a loan shark or an Arlong and borrow some money. But of course, the interest just spirals beyond their control and then they find themselves in debt. So Raushan and I, we had a colleague whose helper got in trouble with a loan shark, and the loan sharks then went to their house and threatened our colleague and his family. And obviously, you know, nobody wants to be in that situation. But now that we know that it is a common thing to happen, everybody should be having this conversation with their helpers.
1: Mm.
0: I'm not saying that all helpers are going to borrow money from a loan shark, but it is important that it never comes to that. And what do we need to do as employers is to make sure we have that conversation with our helpers.
1: Such a good point, because we're so quick to judge. I mean, Arlongs and this, that, but you don't walk a mile in their shoes. They literally have nowhere else to go.
0: That's
1: they can't go into POSB. They can't go to DBS and ask for a loan. It doesn't work
0: that way.
1: They have no family network in this country. The friends they have, generally speaking, tend to be other helpers. They don't have a lot of money, so they don't know anybody with means or access to money. The only way they can go, the only place they can go, is to loan sharks. And then it becomes that downward spiral.
0: That's right.
1: Quick losses, then you need more money to cover those losses, then you need more money, and on it goes. And it is a slippery slope. You mentioned the Arlongs, the loan sharks. They came to my house once when I lived in Topayu.
0: But you said you didn't have a domestic helper?
1: I didn't have a domestic helper, but what I did have was a flat owner who, the reason he was renting the apartment to me, unbeknownst to me, was because he'd run away from the loan sharks and was taking my rent money. This was across the road. This was across the road from our studio, Topayu Lorong 2. He was using my rent money, mine and my wife's rent money, to try to offset his debts to the loan shark without ever telling us.
0: Yes.
1: The first time we got the eggs on the mailbox, and of course the other neighbors and residents, they assume it's us because that's what they try to do. They try to shame you, right?
0: Yeah.
1: So I had to explain it wasn't. Then I got graffiti across the owe money, pay money.
0: Oh, no.
1: Right? Well, that's a funny story because it was across my HDB flat, owe money, pay money. And And in Chinese as well, which I couldn't read. But hey, Arlong's a bilingual in Singapore. Very impressive. Owe money, pay money in two languages. I couldn't do that. So I called HDB, name drop. I called HDB and they were very, let's just say they weren't that fussed about it. I suspect they get many calls like this.
0: Yes, a very common issue.
1: Another one. Here we go. Another gambler, whatever, whatever. I said, no. This is nothing to do with me. Yeah, I've heard it a million times before. Okay, give us your name and the details. An occupation. Hello, I'm Neil Humphries. I'm a journalist for the Straits Times. They were there in an hour.
0: Oh, my word.
1: HDB painters were there in an hour and they painted it off. But the best one, the funniest one, because of my working hours, I was at home in the middle of the day, sitting at a table, non-air-conditioned apartment, in my boxer shorts. Not a great image, but I was on a laptop. And the loan shark appeared at the door and proceeded to start padlocking the grill, not realizing I'm in the apartment. So I did, hey, bro, this is Singapore. What are you doing? Right? What? Literally, what are you doing? And he didn't know what to do, and I didn't know what to do. And I'm standing face-to-face with this Chinese loan shark, and he's holding the padlock. I said, brother, clearly it's not me who has the debt. I know you've got the photocopy IC. I'm not going to say, you can see that guy's IC. It's not me.
0: Yes.
1: You know it's
0: yes.
1: not me. And he said, yeah, but what can I do? It's your address, his address, same address.
0: Yes.
1: I'm just doing my job, bro.
0: Yes.
1: And he padlocked me in, in my own apartment. And I couldn't chase the you know what because I've been padlocked in my house. So, yes, we make light of it, but these poor domestic helpers, it's a slippery slope for all of them. What's your experience is? WhatsApp 88550893. But let's give the positive stories or the other side of the story. At my place, I frequently see the same helper 6 o'clock in the morning, 6:30 in the morning. She's out washing the car.
0: Mm.
1: You know, there's no need for her to be washing the car. It's already pretty clean.
0: Yes.
1: They're often overworked, overstressed, very desperate. And in those situations, to your point, Colette, if you haven't maintained that open, honest and fair relationship, they're only human.
0: Yes.
1: You can see why they might occasionally lash out. I'm not condoning it or justifying it. But if you don't have
0: that
1: warm...
0: We're all human.
1: Yes, if you don't have that warm relationship,
0: yes,
1: you might be slightly more willing to take a form of, not, I won't say revenge, but you know where I'm going with this.
0: Yes, yes, yes. I mean, we're all human.
1: Yeah.
0: When you're pushed over the edge, you might react. And you asked me how did I establish the boundaries earlier on in the show with my helper when she came. And I was very, very adamant that she felt comfortable staying with us. I didn't want her to have that kind of discomfort where, you know, she would, like you said, lash out or take revenge on us. And I think you give and you get back the same. So it was always my intention to make her feel welcome and at home and for her to be a part of the family.
1: Yeah.
0: So that she felt safe and she could come to us when she fell foul or in trouble. Now, finances are always a big thing. And I must admit, I told her many times, don't go to loan sharks and things like that. So she comes to me. If she needs any extra money, she comes to me. And these are all loans. Obviously, you know, I would give her a loan. If she wanted an extra $500, $1,000, a lot of the time before she goes back for her home leave, she doesn't have enough savings to tide her over for the vacation. You know, she'll ask me for some money and I will give it to her. And I'll say, you know, you can pay it back to me $50 every month or whatever it is until you've cleared your debt with me. But don't borrow money from a loan shark. So I think as an employer, we should have that kind of flexibility as well. Because you and me, if we wanted money, we can go to a bank.
1: Yeah.
0: But your helper has no one else to turn to, as you said. And a lot of the time, it's a loan shark, which is not the answer.
1: And George agrees with you. George says, thank you for your comment, George. Our current helper is with us for 8 years and we trust her. Our previous one did steal from us and then borrowed money from the moneylenders, the loan sharks. Ooh. So I'm curious to know, and that's a great comment, George. Thank you. Keep them coming, 88550893. there must be a relationship between helpers and loan sharks that I'm not aware of, in the sense that they must prey on these poor girls.
0: Yes.
1: And I'm just thinking aloud, I now think of certain shopping malls, I won't name them, but there's one in particular, where a lot of the helper agencies are also in the same building as where there's money lending services. Mm. It's just occurred to me for the first time ever, that cannot be coincidence.
0: So it makes access very easy for them.
1: Yes.
0: And because maybe their friends have borrowed money from the moneylenders before, they feel like, oh, it can't be so bad because my friend has done it, so I can do it as well.
1: Mm.
0: But they don't know what the full context, especially, you know, somebody from the likes of a village in Myanmar coming to Singapore. I mean, what they have not been exposed to, you know, financial issues such as this before in their lives. So for them, it's, oh, you borrow money, you can pay back. You know, it's spelled out to them very simply. They are not told what the worst case scenario is.
1: Couldn't agree more. And if you have any concerns or questions or queries, you can contact TWC2, also known as Transient Workers Count 2. They have the website. They're on social media. They have a phone number, 6247-7001. You can just Google TWC2. Everything will come up. If you're an employer or an employee, you can ask any question you want. But the important thing, Colette, is trust.
0: Absolutely. I mean, it's got to be both ways. They have to trust us and we have to trust them. If there's any reason why that trust is broken, fine. You handle it at that point in time. But until that happens, I feel you have to trust them.
1: Thank you, Colette. If you can now work on my wife and tell her to have similar levels of financial trust with me, we'll be home and dry. And that, my friends, was Singapore Unfiltered.

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1: These are your news headlines. I'm Joshua Vong. US President Donald Trump says a deal on the Iran war has been struck and that he expects the Strait of Hormuz to be reopened within days. Speaking to reporters in the Oval Office, he described the deal as a great settlement that resolved the issue of Iran pursuing a nuclear weapon. Mr. Trump, who called off new strikes on Iran hours before the announcement, says the deal is being finalized and could be signed over the weekend in Europe. Iran's semi-official Fars news agency says Tehran is likely to approve the agreement, though it has yet to give a formal response. China has sanctioned the defense chief of the Philippines over what it called irresponsible remarks as tensions between Beijing and Manila escalate. Defense Minister Gilberto Teodoro, his spouse and child will be banned from entering mainland China, Hong Kong and Macau. China did not specify which remarks led to the sanction, only saying that Teodoro's rhetoric undermines China's legitimate interests and sabotages bilateral relations. Mr. Teodoro had slammed Beijing's activities in the South China Sea last month. When asked about these comments, the Chinese Foreign Ministry spokesperson said last week he is known to vilify China. Firefighters are working to put out a blaze at an industrial warehouse in Tuas that broke out in the wee hours of this morning. The SCDF says it was alerted to a fire at 3 Gul Crescent at about 3 a.m. The blaze involves a warehouse about the size of a football field. Firefighters are currently at the scene with 7 water jets, 2 firefighting machines and an aerial monitor. No injuries have been reported so far. A new laboratory in Singapore is aiming to transform recent breakthroughs in synthetic biology into commercial products, such as eco-friendly cosmetics and affordable vaccines. The platform for research and innovation in metabolic engineering is a collaboration between NUS and ASTAR's Singapore Institute of Food and Biotechnology Innovation. It will combine the university's foundational scientific research with the institute's expertise in cultivating and modifying biological materials. Together, it could allow for access to ingredients and chemicals that were previously too complex or costly to produce commercially. The synthetic biology field is projected to grow to almost $80 billion in 2030. And finally, a tie-up between City Developments Limited and Hong Realty has placed the top bid of $542.4 million Singapore dollars for a private housing site at Peck Hay Road near Newton MRT station. The bid works out to $1,865,000 per square foot per plot ratio, about 2.5% higher than a nearby plot awarded last year. The 99-year-old leasehold site attracted 4 bids and can potentially yield about 315 private homes. The Peck Hay Road site is part of URA's plans for a new Newton neighborhood, where about 5,000 private homes are set to be introduced over the next 10 to 15 years.
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0: Weather.
2: Let's have a look at our weather. Still no rain across the island, but do let me know if you're experiencing otherwise. There is rain predicted for later in the day, thundery showers, but right now it's cloudy and 25 degrees.
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0: Traffic.
2: Good morning. Heavy traffic on the CTE towards the AYE at Ang Mo Kio Avenue 1 exit, and there's been an accident on the BKE towards Woodlands after Woodlands Avenue 3. Avoid lane 1. That's your traffic. Coming up shortly, it's Know Your Show, right here on Let's Talk Singapore.
0: If you see anything on the roads that we might have missed, send us a WhatsApp message at 8855-0893. But only when you're safely parked. Wake up to the stories shaping Singapore and have your say. 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
2: Yes, it's Neil Humphreys and not Audrey Seek. She is currently sitting on a sun lounger somewhere in the Maldives. But that's fine because we've got the irrepressible Colette Wong with us this morning. How are you doing, Colette?
4: I'm really well. Thank you so much, Neil. I've had a great time so far.
2: Brilliant. We've still got comments coming in from Singapore Unfiltered about how we treat our domestic helpers, how we build trust. And Jackie says, money comes with a lot of cultural baggage, and it's almost certain there'll be a clash with Singaporeans' employers. Employers need to know how to handle the money relationship sensitively, Colette.
4: That's true. I mean, you got to give and take a little bit as well, you know. We know who we are dealing with. These are people who probably have a lot of financial issues back home. You know, they're looking to make a good living here in order to support their family. But they're starting from negative territory here. Mm. Like you mentioned, they have to pay agency fees. You know, they come and work in Singapore. Some of them don't get paid for several months before they actually get their first paycheck and be able to send it back home.
2: Well, George says, I told my current helper we loan her any money she wants, interest-free if she needs the money. So just keeping that relationship honest and open.
4: Yes.
2: But we're still getting comments, aren't we, Tricia, from Breakfast Bites, which was almost an hour plus ago. Yes, it was. And the topic was, should we pay for our kids' university fees? And you and I were both in agreement about this. Most important thing you can give a child after health, clothing and food is education. And Raj says, as we know, if we are passionate in what we do, it will go a long way. Education does not make a person, says Raj. Very interesting comment, Raj, and I completely agree with you. What did you mean by it doesn't make a person, meaning you don't need a degree? Is that what she means, you think? Let us know, Raj, 8855-0893. And I've got one more from Cheng Chong. Where is it, Tricia? Help me. Here it is. Cheng Chong sent me a lot of comments this morning. Should our kids pay for their own fees at university? Personally, says Cheng Chong, having raised two sons and one daughter through local university study, I think it's the parents' responsibility to pay for the kids' fees. While there is also a possibility to do part-time study through work while you're studying, otherwise the pressure for the kid can be insurmountable. That's a great point, and I didn't get to that earlier, which was, I do believe I should support my daughter financially, but I also believe she should know the value of a dollar.
4: Mm-hmm.
2: And she's done part-time work since she was 14 or 15. She worked at Times Bookstores. She then did an internship last year, and she's doing one now.
4: Yes.
2: And I've told her, we will sort you out as much as we can at university. You want a little extra, it's coming from you.
4: Absolutely.
2: Same
4: for my daughter. She's currently working. She's doing an internship. She also has a weekend job on certain weekends as well. And because she's 20, 21, she obviously wants a few more things for herself.
2: Of course.
4: Makeup or clothes or, you know, going to watch a movie, spending money on birthday presents, going out with friends for dinner and lunch. All these things cost a lot of money. And she realizes now the value of the dollar because she sees that the money she's earning through her work is actually disappearing quite quickly.
2: Absolutely. And Colette, now we're going to make you do a little extra work.
4: No, that's not what I signed up for.
2: No, well, you thought you were finishing at 9.
4: That's right. You thought
2: wrong.
4: I'm charging you overtime now.
2: No problem. Tricia is ready. It's time for Know Your Show.
5: Good morning. Good morning. Hi, Colette.
4: Hello, Trish. How are you doing?
5: Hi. I'm doing well. Good. It's been so fun having you in the studio this morning.
4: It's been fun being here.
5: Amazing. Well, what a fantastic show, I must say. We had so involved. Our listeners were riled up. Neil, you got them going.
2: I did, didn't I? Well, we. Team
5: we
2: effort.
5: We did. We all did. Yes.
2: Team effort.
5: Not unlike other mornings, of course, but today our listeners were really riled up. On the final score, we talked about the World Cup kicking off and got into the first match between Mexico and South Africa.
2: You're happy?
5: Of course, Mexico took it home. Woo-hoo. Get in there.
4: So Trish is a Mexican fan.
5: Well, we have a station-wide sweepstakes.
4: Oh.
5: And I got Mexico. So it's going well for me.
2: So she's typical Singaporean. She's Mexican now because there's money involved. There's money
4: that
2: involved.
4: That is true.
5: You gotta
4: that
5: do what
4: true,
5: you gotta do. Colette was just talking about how important money is, right?
2: Yes.
5: Well, and then, of course, on Breakfast Bites, we posed the question, should parents pay for their child's university fees and bills?
2: Yes.
5: And on Talk of the Town, we really got into it. Will Singapore ever qualify for the World Cup? And our listeners had so much to say.
2: Mm.
5: If you missed any of the conversations, Breakfast Bites, Singapore Unfiltered, the final score, please look up Let's Talk Singapore on your preferred podcast platforms like Spotify and Apple Podcasts. Are we ready for today's quiz?
2: So, it's context. It's me against you.
4: Oh, I love a good competition.
2: With help from our listeners.
4: Why
2: so, WhatsApp 88550893. If you get the answer before myself or Colette, you'll get a shout out on national radio.
5: That's right, listeners. Play along with us. And just say your name first, and the person who says the name first gets to answer.
4: Okay.
5: Okay. On Breakfast Bites, Neil gave a little bit of some advice to our listeners. Yes, to the parents who expect something in return for paying to raise their kids.
2: Mm.
5: Was it A, yeah, that's the right attitude, you should expect something in return. B, instead of having kids, buy bullion because they don't poop at night.
2: I'm so funny.
5: Or was it C, kids should expect their parents to pay for their university full stop.
4: Colette.
5: Go.
4: B, buy bullion.
5: Ding, ding, ding! Because
4: yeah, baby.
2: Very good.
5: They don't poop at night.
2: I was just basking in the genius of that comparison I
4: that
2: made
4: was so funny.
2: Between babies and gold bullion. Gold bullion doesn't poop. It's true.
5: That's right. Listeners, play along. WhatsApp us at 88550893. Okay, question two. On Talk of the Town, what was the aspiration target for Singapore to qualify for the World Cup back in the 90s? Was it A, goal 2006? Was it B, goal 2014? Or was it C, goal 2010?
2: Nil, nil, nil, nil, nil. We both know this answer, but I covered it for many years. It was indeed called the Goal 2010 Project.
5: Ding, ding, ding.
2: Thank you.
5: All right, we have a tie, and this is the tiebreaker.
2: Here we go. Come on.
5: Question.
2: Hang on. Yes. What nation are you going to be for this? Let's pretend. Let's be a World Cup
4: nation.
2: Like
4: a World Cup nation?
2: Yeah.
4: Spain.
2: Okay, I'll be Portugal. Ooh. Just for fun. I like Portugal.
5: Awesome.
2: Yes.
5: Patrick, you got it right. It was gold 2010. Okay, final question.
2: Mm.
5: During Ask Colette.
4: I should know this.
2: You should. You really should.
5: What was Colette's dream job? Was it A, footballer? Was it B, sports presenter? Or was it C, an ambassador?
2: Neil, Neil, Neil, Neil,
4: Spain, Spain. Ah!
5: Colette got it.
2: Yes,
5: oh,
2: yes,
5: Colette
2: yes.
5: got it. Oh, take it home.
2: Yes.
4: Thank you. I don't remember the letter ABC, but it was to be an ambassador.
5: Ding, ding, ding. Well done, Colette.
2: And this morning, you have been a magnificent ambassador for Money FM.
4: I've got Money FM merchandise.
2: 89.3. Big shout out for Colette Wong. Let's give her a big round of applause. She's been fabulous today. She's been Colette Wong. I've been Neil Humphreys. And that was Know Your Show.
0: Traffic.
2: All right, you lovely, lovely Friday morning listeners. Let's have a look at our Friday morning roads. Unfortunately, there's been an accident on the CTE towards the AYE after the PIE Changi exit, avoid lane 2, and a vehicle breakdown on the PIE towards Changi after Eng Neo Avenue. That's where my wife works. Avoid lane 6. That's your traffic, and this is Let's Talk Singapore.
0: If you see anything on the roads that we might have missed, send us a WhatsApp message at 88550893, but only when you're safely parked. 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

0: Great song, don't know it, but a great song. Trisha is disgusted. Ubi is disgusted with me. Anyone under 30, Roshan doesn't know it. Roshan doesn't know it. Do you know it, Colette?
1: I've heard it, but don't ask me who sings it.
0: What was the song name? What was the song name? Go on, Trisha, tell us. What?
2: It's Bills, Bills, Bills by Destiny's Child.
0: The disgusting.
2: Beyonce.
1: That's our time.
2: Yeah, it's not even my time.
0: That's shocking on our part, Colette.
1: Oh, my goodness.
0: Shocking.
1: What are we doing on radio, Neil?
0: I mean, every song can't be Toto, can it?
1: Of course it can. And it should be.
0: We will get to Toto later. But right now, it's time for Breakfast Bites. And the poll question we put out was, should kids pay for their own university and bills? This is something that affects me directly. I think it affects Colette soon. It affects my daughter in September.
1: Ooh.
0: She'll be going to university in September. So, should kids pay for their own university and bills? Now, the poll questions were, A, yes, adulthood means paying your own way, or B, parents should help if they can afford it, or C, it should be a shared responsibility. And the overwhelming majority was it should be a shared responsibility. You have kids, Colette. I know.
1: Can I've got two kids.
0: How old are they?
1: My daughter is 21 this year, so she's already in university. She's just finished her second year at NTU.
0: Yep.
1: My son is 18 and he's doing his A levels, so he's off to the army next year and will be going to university, we hope, or we think. I mean, it's really up to him, in about 3 years from now.
0: Well, so you've done it. You've done it. You've put one through university.
1: We're doing it, yes.
0: In the middle of doing it, one coming up after NS.
1: Mm.
0: So, what's your take? So, again, the question was, should kids pay for their own university and bills? And the topics were, or the options were, adulthood means paying your own way, yes. Parents should help if they can afford it, or it should be a shared responsibility. What's your thoughts?
1: I'll go with B. That is my opinion. If we can afford it, or if parents can afford it, I think they should definitely pitch in. Mm-hmm. I mean, your poll question is, should kids pay for their own university?
0: Yes.
1: What money do kids have these days? You know, they've got nothing. Nothing. Trisha's going, no, I've got no money.
0: Fathers have got nothing.
1: That is true. Mothers have nothing as well. But the thing is, this is not something that you decide on the day.
0: Hmm.
1: This is a decision that you make over many, many years. When you have a child, you think about, oh, you know, okay, we're going to have to send them to school. If they want to go to university, we're going to have to pay for that because kids don't have the means to pay for university fees at the age of 18.
0: Mm.
1: So definitely, I think parents, if they can pitch in, if they can afford it, should help their kids out.
0: That's why I love you being on this show, Colette, because I could not agree with you more.
1: Mm.
0: And what I'm about to say is one of the proudest things about living in Singapore and how my views have changed with regards to filial piety. So when I first came to Singapore in my first book, I was a little bit, not critical, but very skeptical about the concept of filial piety. This idea that I thought it was a little bit too transactional. You know, you treat your children like they were part of your investment portfolio. You know, you pump money into the children, you pump in, you invest, and then you get the payout when you retire. I have completely changed my mind on that as I've been in Singapore for many years. The most important gift you can give a child after the obvious food, clothing, and safety is education. And I learned that from Singaporeans. It sounds such an obvious concept, but where I grew up, it was very much, oh yeah, that's the state's responsibility. Mm. That's welfare's responsibility. It's not really the parents' responsibility. It's ultimately the parents' responsibility to give them the best chance they can in life, and that's through education. And one of the proudest things I see in Singapore all the time, and I'm sure our listeners do, is when you're with a taxi driver or a private hire driver and he will proudly tell you he's put two kids through university as a taxi driver.
1: Mm.
0: And the unmistakable parental pride you hear in his voice is kind of the opposite of what you hear in the UK, because you have this slight inferiority complex. I'm a taxi driver. There's nothing wrong with being a taxi driver. So my kid can be a taxi driver. Well, no one said there was anything wrong with being a taxi driver.
1: Yes.
0: But it's a very noble and necessary profession. But in Singapore, it's very much, yes, I'm a taxi driver. I'm proud of what I do. I should be proud of what I do. But I want my child to go to the next level professionally, in terms of career, in terms of finance, and I will do whatever it takes to give my kid that opportunity to go to the next level. I personally think it's one of the greatest things about filial piety in Singapore.
1: Well, one of the things you just mentioned is, I want to give my children this education. What if your daughter turned around and said, I don't want to go to university, Dad? What would you say?
0: I would be okay with that, because I'd appreciate the honesty, because that ties in very nicely to an absolute horror story. And if anyone is listening in Singapore, a parent who's about to send their kids to uni or thinking about it, this will make you drop your cornflakes. So last year, I was at a Manchester University alumni thing that I'm a part of in Singapore. Shout out to University of Manchester. They have a huge alumni in Singapore. And I was at the Fullerton Hotel, and I met this guy. I won't go into too much detail about him, because it's about his family. And I was saying, how's your daughter? He said, Neil, listen to this. She just finished four years. She did 4 years at a British university, and he paid every year. And as an international student, he paid top fees, premium fees. He paid her accommodation. And he said, if you put it all together, I've probably done about $500,000. Mm. $500,000 in his daughter's education. As she was graduating, she said, Dad, I'm going to say psychology. I don't think it was, but I'll say, Dad, thanks for doing my psychology degree. I'm going to become a personal trainer. She came back to Singapore and became a personal trainer, and does very well with the Tao Ks and the Tai Tais, you know, one-on-one. Didn't need a degree for that.
1: Yeah.
0: Could have done a 6 weeks course. Could have gone to ITE and got the necessary qualifications to be a personal trainer. $500,000.
1: Yeah.
0: And she quits to become a personal trainer. Or not quits, but doesn't pursue the course in psychology.
1: So how did this man feel? I mean, was he complaining? Was he saying, oh, I made a mistake?
0: He wasn't complaining, because he saw the university as a greater opportunity for life experiences.
1: Correct.
0: But can you imagine $500,000 and your kid quits to be a personal trainer? We have comments coming in already. David says, good morning, guys. Thank goodness it's Friday. If kids expect parents to pay for the education, then parents would expect the kids to look after them when they are old. However, in this era, my perception is kids have many different asks from their parents, but are not giving back.
1: Can I respond to that?
0: Go for it.
1: I think the problem here is expectation. You are sending your kid to university, and you're paying for their education, and you're expecting something in return. I think that's the wrong way to approach it. If you're going to do something, you do it, well, firstly, because you want to do it as a parent. You want your child to continue with their education, and so you're going to help them out. If they don't have the money, and most kids don't have the money, then you're gonna chip in by paying their fees. But you cannot expect anything in return. All that stuff comes while you raise your kid, because your intention is to raise a child who is a good person, you know, somebody who values family, somebody who values money, someone who's independent, someone who's responsible. And all this comes with you raising your child. Obviously, when your child is 23, 24, and turns out to be not that person, okay, you put your hands up and you say, I did my best. But you cannot expect anything in return.
0: I couldn't agree more. If you're looking at your child as some sort of financial investment, then you might want to question the reasons you had kids in the first place. Having kids is a sacrifice. It's about love, loyalty, protection. You're trying to give them the best you can. Don't see them. Buy gold bullion.
1: Absolutely. Goodbye now. It's going down.
0: Gold bullion doesn't poop. It doesn't wake you up in the middle of the night. You don't have to feed it. You'll get more of a return. Don't have a baby. Have gold bullion.
1: Absolutely.
0: That's my parental advice today. And if my daughter is listening by any chance, I love you dearly. I wish you the best in your degree. But please don't quit at the end of it to be a personal trainer. If you want to do that, do it now.
1: Yeah, but how would she know, right? I know. I know we're running out of time, but how would she know what she wants to do at the age of 22, 23? Mm. Sometimes you just need to go through life's experiences and realize, you know, you might have some eureka moments at some stage in your life and say, you know, this is not what I really want to do. I was misguided, or, you know, I chose the wrong course. But I think the worst thing would be for her to carry on doing the work that she studied for and not enjoy it, instead of saying bravely, no, this is not what I want. I want to do something else. And that is a brave decision.
0: Yep.
1: And that's going to annoy you, but it's something that she has to do for her own happiness.
0: Completely agree with Colette. But if you are listening, my daughter, please let me know now, and then I'll put you up for adoption and get some gold bullion. And that, my friends, was Breakfast Bites.
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1: These are your news headlines. I'm Joshua Vong. US President Donald Trump says a deal on the Iran war has been struck and that he expects the Strait of Hormuz to be reopened within days. Speaking to reporters in the Oval Office, he described the deal as a great settlement that resolved the issue of Iran pursuing a nuclear weapon. Mr. Trump, who called off new strikes on Iran hours before the announcement, says the deal is being finalized and could be signed over the weekend in Europe. Iran's semi-official Fars news agency says Tehran is likely to approve the agreement, though it has yet to give a formal response. China has sanctioned the defense chief of the Philippines over what it called irresponsible remarks as tensions between Beijing and Manila escalate. Defense Minister Gilberto Teodoro, his spouse and child will be banned from entering mainland China, Hong Kong and Macau. China did not specify which remarks led to the sanction, only saying that Teodoro's rhetoric undermines China's legitimate interests and sabotages bilateral relations. Mr. Teodoro had slammed Beijing's activities in the South China Sea last month. When asked about these comments, the Chinese Foreign Ministry spokesperson said last week he is known to vilify China. Firefighters are working to put out a blaze at an industrial warehouse in Tuas that broke out in the wee hours of this morning. The SCDF says it was alerted to a fire at 3 Gul Crescent at about 3 a.m. The blaze involves a warehouse about the size of a football field. Firefighters are currently at the scene with 7 water jets, 2 firefighting machines, and an aerial monitor. No injuries have been reported so far. A new laboratory in Singapore is aiming to transform recent breakthroughs in synthetic biology into commercial products, such as eco-friendly cosmetics and affordable vaccines. The Platform for Research and Innovation in Metabolic Engineering is a collaboration between NUS and ASTAR's Singapore Institute of Food and Biotechnology Innovation. It will combine the university's foundational scientific research with the institute's expertise in cultivating and modifying biological materials. Together, it could allow for access to ingredients and chemicals that were previously too complex or costly to produce commercially. The synthetic biology field is projected to grow to almost $80 billion in 2030. And finally, a tie-up between City Developments Limited and Hong Realty has placed the top bid of 542.4 million Singapore dollars for a private housing site at Peck Hay Road near Newton MRT station. The bid works out to $1,865,000 per square foot per plot ratio, about 2.5% higher than a nearby plot awarded last year. The 99-year-old leasehold site attracted 4 bids and can potentially yield about 315 private homes. The Peck Hay Road site is part of URA's plans for a new Newton neighbourhood, where about 5,000 private homes are set to be introduced over the next 10 to 15 years.
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0: Traffic.
2: And let's take a look at our Friday morning roads. There's an accident on the BKE towards Woodlands after Woodlands Avenue 3. Avoid lane 1. And heavy traffic on the CTE towards the AYE at Ungmulkill Avenue 1 exit. That's your Friday morning traffic at Money FM 89.3.
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3: 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I'm Frankie Ho. We begin with a check on Wall Street action overnight. U.S. stocks soared after Donald Trump said a settlement of the war with Iran has been reached, with a final deal to be signed soon. Earlier in the day, Trump called off scheduled strikes on Iran. Oil prices fell following Trump's announcement. The S&P 500 rose 1.8% to 73.94. The Nasdaq Composite put on 2.5% to close at 25,809, and the Dow Jones Industrial Average up 1.9% at 50,848. The European Central Bank has raised interest rates for the first time in nearly 3 years. It was the first hike by one of the major global central banks in response to the energy shock stemming from the war in Iran. The move came as inflation in Europe is already more than 3%, well above the ECB's 2% target. Thursday's rate hike by the ECB is the first since September 2023. It takes the ECB's benchmark deposit rate to 2.25% from 2% previously. The World Bank has cut its global economic growth forecast for this year. Sharply higher energy prices following the Iran war was the key reason for the downgrade. The World Bank now expects global growth of 2.5%, down from its previous 2.6% target. But it says growth could slow further to just 1.3% if energy supply disruptions prove more severe. Elon Musk is set to be the world's first trillionaire when SpaceX makes its trading debut on Nasdaq tonight. The rocket, satellite, and AI company of the world's richest man has just raised a record $75 billion in what has become the world's largest IPO. Most of his wealth now rests with SpaceX, where he holds a stake worth about $870 billion. According to calculations by Forbes and Reuters, his total net worth, after factoring in Tesla and the rest of his properties, will exceed $1.1 trillion once SpaceX starts trading. That's more than the annual GDP of dozens of countries worldwide. The IPO of SpaceX is priced at $135 a share. Investment leaders from four U.S. states are challenging Nasdaq and FTSE Russell for changing listing rules that favor SpaceX and

0: are finding creative ways to get their hands on SpaceX after being largely shut out of the world's largest IPO. With no direct access to the IPO, traders from Seoul to Shanghai are piling into companies along the space supply chain, ETFs, and NASDAQ 100 index tracking funds. The hope is to capture some of the gains that many expect once SpaceX shares start trading. Japan and Australia are the only countries in the Asia-Pacific where retail investors have direct access to the IPO. ETFs tracking space stocks are a popular choice. These include ARK Space and Defense Innovation ETF and other aerospace funds that hold satellite and communication stocks. Companies linked to SpaceX have also drawn keen interest. The hope is that a fresh influx of capital will ultimately filter down to suppliers and boost the entire industry, from satellites and communications equipment to launch infrastructure. And that's your business and financial news this hour. I'm Frankie Ho.
1: Markets and business made clear. The Business Report with Ryan Wong and Chua Tian Tian. 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Traffic.
2: Good morning. Let's look at our Friday morning roads one more time. There's been an accident on the CTE towards the AYE after the PIE Changi exit. Avoid lane 2. And a vehicle breakdown on the PIE towards Changi after Engyo Avenue. Avoid lane 6. That's your traffic. It's Friday. 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

0: believing, unless it's Singapore qualifying for the World Cup. Welcome to Talk of the Town. Today, it's the big one. Will Singapore ever qualify for the World Cup? Joining us in the studio to talk about that is my fabulous co-host, Colette Wong, and Shashi Kumar, former player and coach and current educator in Singapore. Look, the World Cup kicked off this morning in Mexico. Terrific opening match. Mexico won 2-0 against South Africa. And the question is, where is Singapore right now? Well, I checked, guys. Our men's national football team, the Singapore Lions, are currently ranked 147th in the world, keeping company with the mighty Guyana and New Caledonia. This is a Singaporean dream that we have nurtured for decades. But it seems we're further away from World Cup qualification than ever before. Why? Shashi, let's start with you. How far are we from qualifying for a World Cup as the Singapore Lions?
1: Well, first, thanks for having me. When I first got this invite, Neil, you know, and I was looking at the subject and I was thinking, how do we start and where do we start, right? Mm. And it's a huge subject, a huge goal, a target. And, you know, we've been talking about this for ages. And, you know, I'm probably going to get some stick after this and probably music to some people's ears as well. But it's a long, long way off. And I have to say, to be honest, it's not going to happen in our lifetime, at least, because, you know, the target is so huge. The objective is so huge. And we need all the stakeholders and everyone, the NSA and everyone, all the entities, that's the organization, the people, to be pulling, pushing together, and at the moment, it's not happening.
0: Just to clarify, we're not saying Singapore will win the World Cup. Yeah. You're saying, Shashi, that in our lifetime, Singapore will not qualify for the World Cup.

0: I don't think so. I don't think so. And I'm just looking at how things have been for the past, not few years, many years. And obviously, we've got a target, an objective. What is it? 2036 or something.
1: Yeah.
0: And
1: 34.
0: Yeah, 34. And it's a tough, tough objective to meet because of the many things. Because it's a moving parts. Okay, yeah. It's made up of moving parts, and the parts are always moving for us at least, and it's not happening.
1: We'll get into the details, Colette. But you and I, we started out as young, intrepid reporters. You was at Sports Center, I think TV12 before that.
2: Yeah,
1: if I'm not wrong.
2: Oh my goodness,
1: yes.
2: You remember?
1: You was at TV12. I was a young rookie reporter at the Straits Times, and I was asked to cover this event called the Goal 2010 Project. This was back in 1999, and I remember writing the columns, the articles, and we sent the articles out. You know, Singapore will qualify for the World Cup in 2010. That was the original target then. And then Singaporeans couldn't stop laughing. And here we are trying to qualify for 2034. We seem further away than ever. What's your take, Colette?
2: I don't even know why we're discussing this. Why are we discussing the World Cup when, you know, we can't... We have qualified for the Asian Cup, which is fantastic. First time ever we've done it on merit.
1: Yep.
2: Singapore will be playing in the Asian Cup early next year. And I think that is wonderful. But those are the kind of goals we should be chasing, not those lofty, crazy ideas of qualifying for the World Cup. Look at the population. What kind of resources do we have? Yes, I think someone mentioned Iceland having fewer, their population is smaller than Singapore.
1: Much smaller.
2: But when you look at it, Singapore's population, we are what, 6 million? Six point something?
1: Yep.
2: Was it?
0: Yep.
2: But true Singaporeans with the actual passport who can play for Singapore, is much less. So already our pool of possible players who could represent Singapore is very, very small. On top of that, our culture, we don't have a very sporty culture. We're not Australia. We care a lot about education, making sure our kids have a good education. Do you want your kids to pursue a professional sporting career? If you ask me... Personally, honestly, I would probably advise them to think very, very hard about it.
1: Mm.
2: Because Singapore is not a cheap place to live in. You've got to accumulate some kind of wealth to see you through retirement.
1: So we're coming down to a lack of investment, right? Lack of investment, which means a lack of salaries. But you and I and Shashi both know back in the early days of the Singapore Premier League, when it was called the S League, and there's nothing more tedious than young listeners going, listening to old fellas go, back in my day. But the truth is, I'm talking post-Malaysia Cup. In the early days of the S League, 4,000, 5,000, occasionally 6,000 fans was not uncommon when, you know, the old SAF played the old Home United and Tanjong Pagar. You'd get sold-out stadiums almost every week and big sponsors, Shashi. This is often forgotten. JVC, Canon. We used to get big multinational corporations backing local football. Where have they gone?
0: You know, with all things, like everything in football here in Singapore, we don't seem to follow up on things. You know, first we talk about that, the early days in 96 or whatever it is when I started playing, right, in the S League. Yeah, we had 5,000, 7,000 even. And then, you know, but there's no follow-up. Same thing with the Suzuki Cup or the Tiger Cup, as they call it. You know, we were winning things. And then there was no follow-up. So it's absolutely, and Colette is absolutely right. You know, we have this lofty target of the World Cup when just a few days ago or two or a week ago, we were struggling in the under-19s, AFF, against Thailand. We lost to Thailand. We lost to Malaysia in an under-19 match. So that is a problem, you know, and I think that we are just not looking at the right places, and we talk about lofty targets. That's one, you know, and we can't get it right when the different people who are doing this, you know, different entities that I spoke about, the moving parts, we have got to let our ego go, because it's all about agendas, right? You know, FAS has got one thing on their mind, UTR, which is, you know, a big thing here. And they've got something else in their mind. The Lion City Sailors, obviously, they're running away in the league. They'll run away with it for the next 10 years, I think. And that's a fact. So, you know, everyone is going in different directions, and we're never going to meet any target.
1: I'm in the studio with Colette Wong, sports presenter for many, many years, but you would never know it to look at her, and the fabulous Shashi Kumar, former player and coach and educator in Singapore. All right, comments. Emily says, My kids love football. Watching football with my kids, I always tell them nothing is impossible. Do I think Singapore can qualify for the World Cup soon? Honestly, it's tough with the level of competition. But as a mother, what I really hope for is that our team keeps fighting with heart and makes the next generation proud to wear the Singapore jersey. All right, another comment. Xiong Lo, never say never, but in this case, I have to agree with Shasi wholeheartedly. All right, we've got a comment from June. Singapore will never win in the World Cup. We're not asking them to win in the World Cup, June. We're just asking them to qualify. It's not in our DNA, says June. However, this may change if the team is made up of imported talents. All right, let's go to that elephant in the room. There's so many elephants in this room, we could start a zoo. Right.
2: Oi, stop talking about me that way.
1: Yes, no. Let's talk about foreign talent first. We've seen what's happened in Malaysia in recent years, that whole debacle, passport fiascos, trying to fast-track players into the Malaysian national team. We had some success with the foreign talent scheme. Alexander Duric is very much one of our own. Daniel Bennett, very much one of our own. Others may be less successful. Shasi, you're a former Singapore player. Is that the answer? Just bring in the foreigners, fast track them, give them the passport, get them in the Lions jersey.
0: Well, I don't think that is the answer, but I think that is an option, you know, to get players for foreign talents in, and then, you know, they can be Singaporeans. And I think it's about quality Singaporeans, quality foreigners that has come in. And we talk about Alex Durich, Dan Bennett. And I think that's a good way or an option because we've seen that happening with the Tiger Cup. They've been successful. But, you know, I think it's more than that, isn't it? And, you know, as long as we do it legally, I think it's fine with Singapore. But yeah, you know, I think that's an option, but that's not the way to go moving forwards. I think Colette spoke about, you know, who are naturally Singaporeans and can we get there? And I like that message from the parent saying that, you know, I love Singapore. I love my kids. I want my kids to do well. And I think it's possible. Of course, it is possible. But, you know, I have a son as well, you know, and I encourage him to play football. He loves football to death and everything is football. Football, football, football, right? But at the back of your mind, it's where are we going with this? You know, and I think I'm sure that is at the back of every parent's minds as well.
1: Let's talk about the DNA aspect that one of our listeners mentioned there, Colette. Mm. I've heard this a lot. We're too soft. We're the strawberry generation. And I've heard from coaches, I won't name them, I've heard from coaches who say, we actually do have playing spaces. And Shasi, feel free to disagree on this, but they don't.
2: I'm just telling you what I've heard.
1: We have school pitches that are available to hire. We have Active SG pitches that are available to hire. We have government-owned pitches that are available to hire. And the comment I get a lot is, they're empty throughout the day because it's too hot. Everybody wants to book them after 7 p.m. or before 10 a.m. or whatever it is because our kids won't play in the sunshine, the hot weather, or anyone for that matter. Shasi, you're smiling already. That's what I've heard from coaches at certain organizations. What would you say to that?
0: There are two parts to this as well. You know, I don't think there are many places to play. And I think the key word is hire. You know, who?
1: Correct.
0: The kids, they're not going to hire a pitch to play football on a...
2: And can I just interject here?
1: My
2: nephew plays football a lot, and he was saying that to hire a pitch was $600 where he was looking at. Okay. My son plays amateur Sunday league football, and he's saying, oh, we're going to play this Sunday if we can find a pitch.
0: Mm.
2: So I have to disagree. It is not easy. And this Sunday league football, they play at 1 o'clock in the afternoon. Yeah. It's difficult to find a pitch at that time.
0: I think it's difficult. And like I said, you know, the kids, they're not going to pay even $100 per person to play a game of football, you know, a kickabout on a Sunday or a Saturday. But you're also right about the other part, the strawberry generation and whatever. We see futsal courts or five-a-side courts in the neighborhood, which is free to play.
1: Hmm.
0: I don't see anyone playing as well.
1: Yeah.
0: That's the other problem.
2: That's because they're all at tuition.
0: Yeah, you're right. You're absolutely right. Because my son has tuition. He's not going to go out there. But obviously, luckily, he's playing for a club. So he's got the other part of it. But you're right. You know, everybody's on their phones. But it is the norm these days.
1: Yeah.
0: It's how we get that out, you know, and it's a problem. It's a problem, really. And I have to agree with Colette in terms of the spaces that we have.
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1: Welcome back to Let's Talk Singapore with myself, Neil Humphreys, and I'll finish where I started, on my own. But I'm not on my own, because the fabulous Tricia Yong is still with us in the studio. Great show, Tricia.
4: Fantastic show. I must say, I really appreciate our listeners. So many comments.
1: The best. And what about Colette? Let's give Colette Wong a big round of applause.
4: Incredible.
1: She was fabulous. She came in this morning and knocked it out of the park. Breakfast bites. Yes, come on. That's what I'm talking about. But the World Cup discussion was extraordinary. This is what makes me laugh, right, Tricia? Two cliches that I do not think hold in Singapore. Number one, we don't have a sporting culture. And number two, we're not passionate in Singapore. That has proven yet again that it's not true, because arguably record numbers of comments. We could have kept that conversation going for 2 hours,
4: yeah,
1: and would have still 100%. Had enough comments from our listeners. We do have a football culture, sports culture. We'd just like ourselves to be a little bit more successful. And we are passionate, as our comments showed today. So bearing that in mind, Raushan is back in the studio with us. This is what our listeners want to know, Raushan and Tricia. Two big games coming up this weekend. The hosts are finally in action. USA will kick off against Paraguay. That's Saturday night, Sunday morning, I believe, our time. And then the next night, Brazil, the Samba boys, are playing Morocco. Raushan, what do you think? USA, Paraguay.
5: Nice 9 a.m. Saturday morning kickoff. Should be quite fun. I am going to plump for the host nation, USA. I just think the Maurizio Pochettino effect with USA will get them a few good results. I'm not sure all the way in the tournament, but I say USA 2-0.
1: I actually agree with you. I do. But on principle, I'm going with Paraguay. I want Paraguay to win because I want the US to lose. So I'm going to go USA 0, Paraguay 1. Tricia.
4: Okay, I'm going to go with Raushan and say USA for no other reason than the chant being stuck in my head. USA, yeah. USA.
5: Or they might be listening and we need to travel through USA at some point.
1: Yes, that's true.
4: That's true.
1: Hey, if anyone checks my social media feed, I'm not getting anywhere near the USA soil. All right, Brazil and Morocco. I have a huge soft spot for Brazil. I covered the tournament there in 2014, but I do not think this is going to be an easy game. Morocco are dark horses. I don't think they're going to win, but I think they're a good side. I'm going to go 1-1.
5: Ooh, I'll match you on the result. I think it's going to be a draw, but because they're Samba boys, I say 2-2.
1: Nice. Final word, Tricia.
4: I'm going to go with Brazil 2-0.
5: Oof.
1: Brazil, what do you guys think? WhatsApp 88550893. And I'd like to thank our listeners, not only for today, but for this week. Everybody keeps saying, talk back radio, can it be done in Singapore? Only one set of people can prove that, and it's you. The listeners, the comments today, my word, there were hundreds of them. So I thank each and every one of you, and on behalf of everybody at Money FM 89.3, have a wonderful weekend. Stay with us though, Michelle Martin coming up.
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1: These are your news headlines. I'm Joshua Vong. This year's National Day Parade will get three NDP songs to commemorate Singapore's birthday. All three are original songs written by local artists. One is an uplifting song about finding one's voice, another an electronic pop track about resilience. The third is a fusion disco funk anthem about finding joy. NDP music director Bang Wenfu says this is to cater to different tastes and celebrate Singapore's multicultural, diverse society. He added that there was a chance to do something different this year, as the NDP's return to the National Stadium will give it more of a concert vibe. Authorities are investigating 11 people with suspected links to illegal online gambling activities and the misuse of bank accounts. The 9 men and 2 women were holed up during police raids in the past week. 3 of them allegedly obtained illegal online betting accounts from unlicensed gambling operators for others to use. One is believed to have participated in illegal online gambling by placing bets with unlicensed operators. 7 of them are suspected of selling or giving up control of their personal bank accounts to unlawful gambling syndicates. A motorcyclist was killed after being thrown off a bridge in a collision on Malaysia's North-South Expressway yesterday. The 27-year-old worked as a storekeeper in Singapore and was on his way to work here when another motorcycle crashed into him at around 8 a.m. The impact threw the rider off the bridge onto the Pasir Gudang Highway below. Police say the victim suffered severe head injuries and a fractured left leg. He died at the scene, while the other motorcyclist was injured and hospitalized. Police investigations are ongoing. Over in Thailand, the eldest daughter of King Maha Vajiralongkorn has died at the age of 47 after spending nearly 4 years in a coma. Princess Bajra Kittiyaba Mahidol collapsed in December of 2022 during a military dog training session. Doctors attributed the collapse to a severely irregular heartbeat. She suffered from a severe blood infection, and her lung and kidney functions had been supported by medical devices and medication. The princess was one of the Thai royal family's most visibly accomplished members. She trained as a lawyer and also spent 2 years as Thailand's ambassador to Austria. And finally, the UK's competition watchdog is investigating budget carrier Ryanair over fees that parents must pay to sit with their children. The no-frills airline requires at least one parent to sit with children aged 2 to 11, and these passengers must pay what Ryanair calls a mandatory family seat. The fee comes up to about £8, or about $13. British authorities are looking into whether this fee is unfair under consumer law. They want to determine if parents are being charged to meet child safety obligations, and say Ryanair is the only major airline flying out of Britain to impose this charge.
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0: Weather.
2: Thundery showers are expected over many areas in the late morning and early afternoon, and temperature will range between 25 and 33 degrees Celsius.
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0: Traffic.
2: A vehicle has broken down on the BKE towards the PRE after Mandai Road. Another one on the PRE towards Changi after Jalan Bahar. Avoid Lane 3.
0: If you see anything on the roads that we might have missed, send us a WhatsApp message at 8855-0893. But only when you're safely parked. Explore what it means to live better with Live Well with Michelle. From mindset and personal growth to money and everyday living, through thoughtful conversations and practical insights, feel balanced and in control. 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
4: 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They're called the Elite UK REIT. We're going to go through the numbers. Are they cheap? What's their gearing like? How have they performed so far? What are the trade-offs if you use your CPF funds to buy into this REIT versus just letting it sit by itself, earning 2.5%? All that coming up in just a while. Also, I want to give you a heads up. In the 11 o'clock hour, I have an amazing medical story. I love these medical turnaround stories. So we're going to focus on a 69-year-old grandfather of 12, Mr. Mahmoud bin Ahmad. He was diagnosed with end-stage liver disease and cancerous liver tumor. So imagine fighting cancer while you've been waiting for years for a life-saving organ transplant. Well, this grandfather found hope in a treatment that doesn't require a single incision, not one. They use ultrasound. I'm going to find out more about Singapore's first histotripsy clinical trial that Mr. Mahmoud was part of. It's a medical breakthrough. It sounds almost like science fiction, but I'm going to tell you about how it saved lives and how follow-up scans showed the cancerous tumor had been successfully treated. No incision, no surgery, just focused ultrasound waves. Amazing. You want to stay tuned for that. But let's get into money, folks.
0: It's not just about money. It's about you. Money and Me, where wealth meets self-awareness. 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
4: Let's start with the money. Just a few days ago, 3 days to be precise, Elite UK REITs, Singapore dollar denominated units were included under the CPF board CPFIS from June the 9th, meaning investors can now use their OA savings, ordinary account savings, to buy units of Elite UK REIT. And this against a backdrop where retail investors have been pouring about $925 million into S REITs in 2026. That's up to May 21st. That's almost double the pace of retail buying in REITs last year. So we're going to start by looking at the REIT and what it means for you if you're thinking of investing with your CPF accounts with Kenny Low, REIT Specialist and Wealth Advisory Director. Good morning, Kenny.
5: Good morning, Michelle.
4: So people might not know that there is an approved list of REITs that you can invest into with your CPFIS. So for the uninitiated, is this the first REIT that has come under this investment scheme, the CPFIS?
5: No, Michelle. This is not the first REIT under the scheme. If you are a retail investor, has been in the REIT market long enough, you should know that actually the McDonald's series, Catch Up and Price type of REITs already in the CPFIS scheme. Can remember.
4: McDonald's, Ketchup and Fries. Okay, yeah, yeah. I know the AIMS APEC REIT's part of it. The Philip SGX APEC Dividend Achievers REIT. Okay, tell me about the MAX.
5: Okay, the MAX. Basically, MapleTree, CapitaLand. Now you remember?
4: Now I remember MapleTree.
5: Yeah, Keppel DC REIT. And FLCT, FCT, actually those REIT, those big cap REIT are in the CPFIS list. investor can use a CPF OA to invest in those REIT.
4: All right. Let's take a step back. Why has Elite UK REIT been included? Why might CPF holders want to invest in this REIT?
5: Yeah, actually, it's quite a significant milestone. This is a good news to Elite UK REIT because Elite UK REIT is the only one that have a UK property and also trading in the foreign currency. So Elite UK REIT qualified because it's a high, stable, institutional, great underlying business structure. And also recently, they have also improved greatly their gearing or reduce their gearing to 37.3%. Because all the while they have been trading having a gearing above 40%.
4: Yeah.
5: With a current DPU yield of 9% and also price to book of 0.76 times. That's why in terms of valuation, in terms of the income stability, in terms of the cash flow itself, actually the operating metrics look pretty impressive. And on the other hand, they also have a highly defensive lease structure. The current rent collection is practically 100% and is paid 3 months in advance by the UK government. They are key tenants based primarily from the Department for Work and Pension. And this one basically is a provider for a mission critical social infrastructure in UK.
4: Okay.
5: So based on the operating metric and also the sustainable and also predictable cash flow, this is not a surprise inclusion in the CPFIS scheme.
4: Thanks for the numbers. We must be looking at different ratios because I see gross gearing of 41.9, but you tell me it's now under that?
5: Yeah, based on the latest result, the net gearing is about 37.3%.
4: Net
5: below
4: gearing.
5: 40 already.
4: Okay.
5: Because all the while they have been above 40, which is a concern for most of the investors.
4: Okay, so you're looking at net. I was looking at gross. So ROE, what do you see? Is it 8.2%?
5: The gearing, okay. You mean the dividend yield? The dividend yield at the present moment is 9%, and also they are trading around 24% discount to the book value.
4: Got it. So, Kenny, let's look a little closer. This is a REIT that owns UK government leased buildings, right? So,
5: Right. Basically,
4: Singaporeans, we can now use our OA savings to be landlords to the British government. Right.
5: Own a piece of it.
4: Okay, that's a little bit unusual. So when I use my CPF ordinary account to buy a REIT, my OA earns a guaranteed 2.5%. What would you say would be the hurdles I have to clear to make the putting my money in a REIT worthwhile?
5: Yeah, although the yield look interestingly high at 9%, but do take note that the underlying rental collection is in British pound. There is a forex risk in the whole equation itself. If the British dollar continue to be strengthened, okay, if we are using our Sing dollar to invest, we may have a reduction in the DPU itself. So that is one of the main concerns. Right. Mm. On another hand, using CPF IS money, if there is any fundraising or equity fundraising that need to issue the right, we need to make sure our CPF IS have enough money to really subscribe to the right. Otherwise, you'll be the dilution to our holding.
4: Okay. So how much of my CPF OA can I actually invest in? Do you know these sums? If you don't know, it's okay. We will, check it out.
5: I can't remember the month. There's certain percentage there we need is, to keep okay. under. There are certain,
4: we'll ask our friends from CPF when they come. Yeah. But the thing is, the dividends, they don't land in your bank account, right? They go back to the CPF?
5: Yes, everything go back to the CPF.
4: Right. So if you sell, also your proceeds go back to your OA and not your pocket. Important to keep in mind. Retail investors, any other reasons why CPF holders might want to invest in this from where you're looking?
5: If the CPF OA, they want to invest, basically just look at the yield spread itself. But investing in REIT or investing in other stock using CPF OA money, one thing to take note is not risk-free. Although they can qualify into the list based on a critical, crucial criteria, but I have seen some of the REIT which previously in the CPF IS list perform very badly. So investors need to take note that not everything you use, not every REIT you use the CPF OA to invest are safe because they are still subject to the market volatility and also subject to the underlying portfolio performance. They still can perform very badly during the bad time.
4: So important. Investing in a REIT with your OA does not mean that it is risk-free. Keep that in mind. Very important. Thanks,
5: right.
4: Kenny, for that. Is the stock cheap now?
5: Based on the valuation, yes, it's pretty cheap. Based on the valuation and also to a discount to the book value, right? But there's always a reason why the yield is so high at 9%, right? We call it as a risk premium because investor has to be compensated for this forex risk, foreign property risk, and also even UK government risk.
4: Okay.
5: Yeah, but because our assumption here is the renter is backed by UK government, provided the UK government does not go bankrupt.
4: Oh, okay. Pretty good.
5: And also British pound, you know, crash. That's why there are a lot of risk factors to be considered.
4: All right. Thank you so much for this. Let's look at what the wider market has been doing. Retail investors have reportedly poured a lot of money into S-REIT so far this year, $925 million. What do you think is driving this renewed interest? It's much more than last year, how much money people are investing in REITs.
5: Yeah, I think the primary driver behind this massive capital shift from the retail investor is a hunt for yield. So you just do some comparison, look at what's happening with a local cash option. A year or two ago, investors were perfectly happy parking our money on a T-bill or fixed D at about 3 to 4%. Yep. Just imagine, right?
4: Mm.
5: Today, with a six-month T-bill basically sitting low at 1.48%, and our Singapore saving bond only giving us under 1.5% in the first year, and over the 10 years, in terms of average, about 2.1%. The cash is simply losing the purchasing power. You just look at inflation. Inflation is crazy. The coffee on our normal coffee shop is now is 150 compared to the previous, before the COVID, it has already close to 40 to 50% inflation, increase in price. So basically, the Singaporean investors now are looking out for across the landscape and seeing REIT offering an average dividend yield of 5 or 9%. That's in terms of average. And with some quality names are actually pushing past the 7%. And as they are saying, this is the time to put the cash back to work in a high-yielding property asset. At the end of the day, REIT is backed by tangible REIT as asset. And they will not disappear, right? As long as there is a tenant, as long as there's a traffic, as long as there's a renter coming in.
4: Got it. We like assets that we can see, feel, touch and hold. And T-bill rates are now disappointing compared to last year. Got it. So have there also been signs that investors are reading that valuations for REITs have just become too attractive to ignore?
5: Yes, Michelle, you are right. That's why you can see that actually quite a number of REIT actually they attract the retail investor fund flow during this period, and not surprisingly, those are attracting the flow because if you look at the operating metric, for example, UI Bow Street REIT, Daiwa House Logistic Trust, CapitaLand Ascendas REIT, and those REIT actually they have a better operating metric. Coincidentally, most of the name I mentioned here, they are belong to the industrial sector. And just for example, UI Bow Street REIT, the price to book now is 0.93.
4: Mm-hmm.
5: Okay, even traded below the IPO price with a forward yield of more than 8%, and they have a portfolio of 1.9 billion portfolio, and they also have a very long weighted average lease expiry, which means that in terms of a dividend sustainability, actually UI Bow Street looks pretty attractive in terms of operating metrics. And if you look at the CapitaLand Ascendas REIT, currently CLAR is trading at a 5-year low. It's close to the COVID crash level with the dividend yield of 6.1%. Very seldom you will see the CapitaLand Ascendas REIT, which is a blue chip REIT, trading at this U level. And the price to book at the present moment is below two standard deviation below the 5-year average. And if you look at the past payout for the past few quarter or past few years, the DPO payout is pretty stable. And they also have a more than 90% occupancy rate with a long WALE of 3.8 years. Right? Another one is a Maple Tree Industrial Trust, trading close to COVID low also, and minus one standard deviation below the 5 years price to book value at the dividend yield of 6.8%.
4: Wow.
5: And the WALE of 4.4 years. So that in some of the industry is pretty become very attractive now in terms of valuation due to the fear in the market because the institutional money is still not flowing in Singapore. Due to the higher risk-free rate in U.S. The 10-year risk-free rate in U.S. is at the present moment 4.5%.
4: Wow.
5: Right? I think.
4: Yeah.
5: Yeah, that deters the institutional money to flow into Singapore. But for the retail investor, I think the SREIT is a very good choice to look for the yield hunting opportunity.
4: Fantastic. Well, thanks for shedding light on industrial REITs and what is driving demand towards them. Can we talk a little bit about acquisition activity? It's picked up sharply this year. What do you think has changed when we look at SREIT acquisitions, and could they become a key driver of DPU growth over the next few years?
5: Yeah, for over the next few years, acquisition is the key strategy for the growth for DPU again. Because as long as the risk-free rate of US staying high at 4.5%, for REIT to grow their DPU, they have to go with the acquisition because the top line must grow. If the top line does not grow, you will not going to see the increase in the yield spread. So the DPU has to grow. So industrial REIT at the present moment is a star pupil for the structural demand because you can see that actually the whole regional supply chain actually going through the reconfiguration due to the China Plus One strategy and also the explosion of AI infrastructure. And some of the REIT that have been doing the acquisition aggressively, you can see it from the most recent acquisition mega deal, CICT, CapitaLand Integrated Commercial Trust, they just recently announced a massive acquisition of Paragon of Orchard Road. If you still can remember, last time sold by the Paragon REIT, now to be acquired by CICT. Mm-hmm. And CapitaLand Ascenders REIT and also executed the $1.4 billion mega deal expand to the Tier 3 hyperscaler data center in Osaka. Right, this is a mega deal. And you also see that Lendlease Global REIT acquired 30% of a PLQ at Paya Lebar.
4: Mm-hmm.
5: And OUE REIT acquired 20% of a Salesforce office in Sydney. So there are a lot of acquisitions going on at the present moment, leveraging on the low SORA interest in Singapore.
4: Fantastic overview, Kenny. Thank you. Are there some REIT subsectors? We looked at industrials. Are there some REIT subsectors that look most attractive today?
5: Subsector and a little bit here and there subsector, but some of the REIT does not really perform very well. That's why investor has to be very selective. But some of the subsector itself, for example, AIMS APAC REIT, Alpha Integrated REIT, actually, they performed quite well during the recent, based on latest earnings. So in terms of valuation itself, become not so attractive, but operating metrics, they are doing quite well for the time being. So subsector-wise, I don't see it. It's across the whole REIT itself. And at the present moment, probably the REIT is experienced K-shaped recovery, right? So later, I'll explain the cashship recovery.
4: Go for it. I'm interested.
5: Yeah, okay. right. So when I say the S-REIT are seeing the cashship recovery, the cashship, but you just look, imagine the letter.
4: The K. Okay.
5: It means that the day of a rising tide lifting all the boats are over. Because when the interest rate are low, basically all the rate you go out to do the acquisition, right?
4: Yep.
5: And right, but at the present moment, not all the REITs are able to do it. The mega cap and sponsor back REIT are actually on the upper arm of the care on the cash rate because they are buying data center and recycling capital and also growing the distribution using their current financial arm financial strength from a sponsor itself. And meanwhile, those smaller and also heavily leveraged REITs actually are at the bottom arm. They are not able to really go out to raise equity efficiently and also do more acquisition due to limited financial resources and also high gearing ratio. Actually, those smaller and mid-cap rate, they are still fighting a slow upward grind to handle the refinancing. They have to overcome the refinancing war at the present moment. So for the retail investor, do take note on the cash recovery, not all the same. And stock selection in this pear-shaped market is everything for the deep sector.
4: Sorry, Kenny, I do you mean pear-shaped or K-shaped?
5: K,
4: right? Kenny, the letter K, right?
5: K.
4: Okay.
5: K, yeah.
4: I was trying to think, does he want me to think of a pear or a K? I think it's a K. Yeah, so data centers would be the top end of that K, right? The industrial and logistics. And then the bottom end of that K will be the small, defensive but small REITs, perhaps.
5: Yeah, right. Yeah. And also for the investor, also need to pay attention when the REIT go out to do the acquisition, need to look at what type of portfolio, what type of property they are acquiring, right? If they are acquiring those growth sector, for example, e-commerce, data center related, and probably they are the good acquisition, and some of the REIT, they are just going out to acquire some of the property which can provide a very stable account income. So there are different strategies adopted by the different groups.
4: Okay. I notice you haven't talked about a theme that you and I used to talk about years ago. It used to be your defensive favorite, the suburban retail. Where does that sit in your book in terms of subsectors?
5: Surprisingly, Fraser Center Point has been very quiet recently based on the share price. But I still like the defensiveness in terms of the dividend payout is still quite stable. But the share price does not really moving. It's moving sideways for a time being.
4: Okay.
5: Right. So in terms of valuation, basically moving sideways doing nothing, probably you just need to wait for the institutional fund flow or more investors to come back into this segment itself. Maybe comparatively, industrial sector at the present moment is much more attractive in terms of valuation compared to those REITs.
4: Got it. Yeah. Everybody wants sector exposure to data centers, logistics, right? As we see demand for data center capacity rising. All right, Kenny, what risks should I, as an S-REIT investor, continue to monitor despite the fact that there seems to be a lot of optimism in S-REITs?
5: Now I think the optimism has changed from optimistic maybe to cautious. If you are looking at the latest inflation data from US and also the rate interest rate probability moving forward, there's a high percentage or high probability of US interest rate will increase by end of this year, and there is a high percentage there will be a 25 basis point to 50 basis point rate hike for next year. Actually, this projection itself does not help the REIT sector because if the interest rate hike comes through, the finance cost of a REIT will be impacted and the DPO will be impacted. That's probably the reason why at the present moment, the whole S-REIT sector is quite bad now, and there were a sell-off recently. And based on the technical chart itself, at the present moment, it's trading sideways. Based on the valuation, it's trading quite close to the COVID level. But
4: okay.
5: So in terms of valuation, attractive, but unless there is a change of the interest rate direction for the U.S. side, most likely, the S-REIT sector will be supported by the retail investor as the yield hunting ground instead of institutional money to come down. So, retail investor need to be patient during the accumulation during this period, and don't expect you can see the high, huge capital appreciation at the time being. Just living on a dividend you do while waiting for the recovery or the rate cut in the next period of time.
4: Okay. And finally, just to get a sense of your investment philosophy, we heard the numbers. Retail investors are pouring $925 million into S-REITs. At least they did so far this year. Should we run with the herd? If an investor has been underweight REITs for the past few years, is now the time to revisit the sector?
5: I am doing two approaches. Okay, first thing first, REIT sector is real estate sector. It's cyclical in nature and also is very sensitive to the interest rate. So in the total portfolio design, we should not overly concentrate in the S-REIT. Maybe allocate no more than 30% into the S-REIT sector. Don't rely 100% of the S-REIT to really support the investor retirement dream, right? So diversify into other sector, other asset class, investors to have a balanced portfolio approach in their expense, so that you can have a sleep well factor. Because if your 100% allocation into S-REIT itself, if there's one day there's U.S. Federal Reserve announced that they want to increase the interest rate, the whole REIT sector will have another round of sell-off probably. Mm. Right. So diversify into other asset class is a better approach instead of just 100% rely on the S-REIT sector. So at the present moment, if an investor have not invested in S-REIT or mm-hmm. want to continue to build on the REIT portfolio, this is a good time to really continue to do some stock picking. But make sure choose the REIT which is going to have a increase in dividend moving forward, because you look at this expiry profile, you look at the debt maturity profile, and also the quality of portfolio, more or less you are able to choose or analyze those REITs that can give us a positive dividend growth moving forward.
4: We love speaking with you, Kenny. Thank you for making REITs so understandable this morning. Appreciate your time.
5: Thank you, Michelle.
4: He's Kenny Low, REIT Specialist and Wealth Advisory Director, with me on Money and Me. Hey, we're one day away from the SpaceX IPO, worth $1.77 trillion, or a pie in the sky. Then we'll look at DBS initiating coverage on Centurion Corp. It's a buy call on strong bed growth visibility. And we asked AI to predict the 2026 World Cup winner, and it might surprise you who it's picked, the team that it's picked. That's all coming up in my Market View. Stay with me here on Money and Me. I'm Michelle Martin.
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1: These are your news headlines. I'm Joshua Vong. This year's National Day Parade will get three NDP songs to commemorate Singapore's birthday. All three are original songs written by local artists. One is an uplifting song about finding one's voice, another an electronic pop track about resilience. The third is a fusion disco funk anthem about finding joy. NDP music director Bang Wenfu says this is to cater to different tastes and celebrate Singapore's multicultural, diverse society. He added that there was a chance to do something different this year, as the NDP's return to the National Stadium will give it more of a concert vibe. Authorities are investigating 11 people with suspected links to illegal online gambling activities and the misuse of bank accounts. The 9 men and 2 women were holed up during police raids in the past week. 3 of them allegedly obtain illegal online betting accounts from unlicensed gambling operators for others to use. 1 is believed to have participated in illegal online gambling by placing bets with unlicensed operators. 7 of them are suspected of selling or giving up control of their personal bank accounts to unlawful gambling syndicates. A motorcyclist was killed after being thrown off a bridge in a collision on Malaysia's North-South Expressway yesterday. The 27-year-old worked as a storekeeper in Singapore and was on his way to work here when another motorcycle crashed into him at around 8 a.m. The impact threw the rider off the bridge onto the Pasir Gudang Highway below. Police say the victim suffered severe head injuries and a fractured left leg. He died at the scene, while the other motorcyclist was injured and hospitalized. Police investigations are ongoing. Over in Thailand, the eldest daughter of King Maha Vajiralongkorn has died at the age of 47 after spending nearly 4 years in a coma. Princess Bajra Kittiyaba Mahidol collapsed in December of 2022 during a military dog training session. Doctors attributed the collapse to a severely irregular heartbeat. She suffered from a severe blood infection, and her lung and kidney functions had been supported by medical devices and medication. The princess was one of the Thai royal family's most visibly accomplished members. She trained as a lawyer and also spent 2 years as Thailand's ambassador to Austria. And finally, the UK's competition watchdog is investigating budget carrier Ryanair over fees that parents must pay to sit with their children. The no-frills airline requires at least one parent to sit with children aged 2 to 11, and these passengers must pay what Ryanair calls a mandatory family seat. The fee comes up to about £8, or about 13 Singapore dollars. British authorities are looking into whether this fee is unfair under consumer law. They want to determine if parents are being charged to meet child safety obligations and say Ryanair is the only major airline flying out of Britain to impose this charge.
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2: It's Friday, the 12th of June.
0: Traffic.
2: There's an accident on the BKE towards Woodlands after Mandai Road. Avoid lanes 2 and 3. And at the junction of Choa Chu Kang Avenue 3 and Brickland Road, traffic lights are out of order. And heavy traffic on the PIE towards Tuas between the CTE City and Paya Lebar Road.
0: If you see anything on the roads that we might have missed, send us a WhatsApp message at 8855-0893. 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
6: Good morning. Time now for your business news. I'm Frankie Ho. Onitsuka Tiger, the popular Japanese shoe brand, is eyeing global expansion with flagship stores in Europe and the US. Onitsuka Tiger aims to re-enter the US next February with a store in Los Angeles. It closed an outlet in New York 3 years ago. The brand is part of sportswear group ASICS, which said this week Onitsuka Tiger will be transferred to a wholly owned subsidiary in a bid to fast-track decision-making. Onitsuka Tiger has almost 200 stores worldwide. It plans to open more this year in countries including China, Italy, and South Korea. Volkswagen is pressing ahead with massive retrenchments and cost cuts in Germany. Citing a copy of his speech, Reuters says Volkswagen CEO Oliver Blum will tell investors at his AGM next week it will slash 19,000 jobs by the end of the year. More than 28,000 job cuts have already been agreed as a binding target for 2030. Volkswagen cut its factory costs in Germany by more than 20% last year. Elon Musk is set to be the world's first trillionaire when SpaceX makes its trading debut on Nasdaq tonight. The rocket, satellite, and AI company of the world's richest man has just raised a record $75 billion in what has become the world's largest IPO. Most of his wealth now rests with SpaceX, where he holds a stake worth about $870 billion. According to calculations by Forbes and Reuters, his total net worth, after factoring in Tesla and the rest of his properties, will exceed $1.1 trillion when SpaceX debuts. That's more than the annual GDP of dozens of countries worldwide. The IPO of SpaceX is priced at $135 a share. Investors across Asia are finding creative ways to get their hands on SpaceX after being largely shut out of the world's largest IPO. Japan and Australia are the only countries in Asia Pacific where retail investors have direct access to the IPO. Elsewhere, traders from Seoul to Shanghai are piling into companies along the space supply chain, ETFs, and NASDAQ 100 index tracking funds. The hope is to capture some of the gains many expect once SpaceX after being largely shut out of the world's largest IPO.

for the first time in nearly 3 years. It was the first hike by one of the major global central banks in response to the energy shock stemming from the war in Iran. The move came as inflation in Europe is already more than 3%, well above the ECB's 2% target. Thursday's rate hike brings the ECB's benchmark deposit rate to 2.25% from 2% previously. On Wall Street overnight, US stocks soared after Donald Trump said a settlement of the war with Iran has been reached, with a final deal to be signed soon. Earlier in the day, Trump called off scheduled strikes on Iran. Oil prices fell after his announcement. The S&P 500 closed the session 1.8% higher at 73.94. The Nasdaq Composite put on 2.5% at 25,809, and the Dow Jones Industrial Average up 1.9% at 50,848. And that's a wrap of your business news this hour. I'm Frankie Ho.

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1: You hear a lot about the Magnificent Seven deploying $527 billion in AI and data center capital expenditure. And maybe as a retail investor, you're wondering, if I wanted to jump on this AI infrastructure play, how would I do it? Where is the real opportunity? We're going to find out. Also, SpaceX one day away from blast off with that IPO. Is it IPO fever time? Is this a good time to get in? Or is there a long-term opportunity in view? Hear what Arun has to say. Doesn't like Tesla. What does he think about SpaceX? Alibaba and China Tech. We deepen our discussion on this theme, which we started a couple of days ago, as we ask, is this a contrarian opportunity? And we'll take a closer look at your views as well. You're welcome to WhatsApp us if you have a question for Arun at 8855-0893. This is Money and Me. I'm Michelle Martin. It is now time to welcome the partner at Monk's Hill Ventures, Arun Pai. Good morning, Arun.
2: Good morning, Michelle.
1: Good to have you with us. All right, everyone talks about NVIDIA and what's next, right? Everybody's hoping to punt on the next NVIDIA. If AI becomes as transformative as many expect, the question is, could the bigger winners be the companies building the infrastructure that powers it? And we've seen the Mag 7 deploying a lot of money into AI, data center capital, McKinsey expecting an estimated $5.2 trillion in cap spending on AI infrastructure through 2030. NVIDIA is also the company that SpaceX's data centers are built on. So can we talk about SpaceX, the IPO fever? Apparently it's drawn more than $250 billion of investor demand already. The day before its IPO, against the $75 billion it's raising, oversubscription rate, the estimates differ from 3.5 to 4 times. What is your view on this massive record-breaking IPO?
2: Have you been following the memes about the valuation of SpaceX on X, which is owned by Elon? It's amazing. So you have all these financial gurus that come up and they've done these exotic like DCF calculations and yada yada yada, all these different like metrics, some of the parts, etc., etc. And these numbers, basically the meme is, these numbers kind of like land up to a valuation of about $175 billion. The part that everyone is missing is the Elon premium, which is 10x. So $1.75 trillion, perfect valuation, good to go retail. Let's buy this stock. But look, okay, let me lay out the bull and bear case, and then I can give you like my personal thought of how I'm approaching this stock. The bull case. They have a monopoly on everything related to space at this point of time, right? Like forget NASA, forget Russia, forget China. At this point, if you want from a lowest cost of payload that's sent to space, it is basically SpaceX. Blue Origin, which is Jeff Bezos's company, is trying. You know, very sadly, there was like this epic fireball. I think it was last week or something. One of the rockets blew up, which is not to say that SpaceX hasn't had its fair share of blow-ups. You know, rewind time about, say, a year, 2 years plus ago. But either way, so for the foreseeable future, at least, you have this monopoly. And there are network effects here, right? Because now as commercialization sets in a lot more, and it's not just, say, one customer like NASA, you start getting a huge bunch of customers sitting and paying you, and that like helps subsidize your cost, which basically means you can pump in more money into this. So a lot of network effects are getting created over here. And the product is just phenomenal, right? I don't know if you've ever flown Qatar Airways recently. Mm-hmm. The internet on Qatar is probably faster. I mean, not probably. It is faster than the internet you get at home in Singapore.
1: Wow.
2: Right? So, I mean, if someone from Singapore Airlines is listening, like, I know it should be 2027, but wow, like, hurry up, right? Like, why do we not have, why doesn't every airline have Starlink? And because it shapes the way people want to travel, right? Especially when you're traveling transatlantic. Absolutely. You want instant internet. Anyway, so that's, so everything space, which is a massive TAM, it's by itself, is SpaceX. Number two is, you know, these billion-dollar contracts that have just been signed in the data centers and everything else. Elon is the best at hardware, period, right? The way the time frame that he took to set up Colossus, Jensen has come out saying, wow, this is just phenomenal, right? And now, obviously, Elon's talking about the Terafab and going like full stack, and he's going to be literally competing with Jensen also, so that's going to be a fun thing to see. But so but just those two things, I think, are the biggest bull factors, other than obviously Elon himself, the biggest bull case for SpaceX. The bear case, obviously, the valuation, right? You talk about these billion-dollar contracts, and it makes these big headlines that, oh, Google is paying like $1.5 billion per month, Anthropic is paying $1 billion per month, massive ARRs of $20 billion plus, et cetera, et cetera. But the if you pay attention to the details, all these contracts have a three-month termination clause. So if, for example, Anthropic finds someone cheaper, they can go out. If SpaceX, in turn, just going back a little bit to the bull case, if SpaceX's XAI manages to become a truly frontier leading lab at this point and needs a compute, SpaceX can actually terminate this because they will see more ROI in training their own model and then releasing it through X, right? So there's a little bit of that. So we're sitting in hoping for, I guess in a weird way, the question mark still is whether Grok, which is SpaceX's frontier model, that has not worked out. So that's a big bear case. The company did get lucky by leasing out this compute to Anthropic and Google for now. And last but not least, the third bear case, you know, it's a bull point, but it's also a bear point where it's Elon, right? You have key man risk. So putting all of those things together, sitting at $1.75 trillion, how would I approach this? I think from a, I genuinely believe from a long-term perspective, mm-hmm. you're competing between NVIDIA and SpaceX to be a $10 trillion business.
1: Right.
2: Right. I think it'll be one of these two that's going to hit $10 trillion the first. Now, can there be hiccups, especially given the valuation of SpaceX versus NVIDIA? You know, from a largest position perspective, I'm much more comfortable with NVIDIA. Mm-hmm. SpaceX, on the other hand, I think it'll be a very small percentage of my portfolio because I still do believe that it, you know, once again, it's going to be the $10 trillion business. But the it just becomes a little bit more of, not calling it market timing necessarily, but maybe this euphoria, the air can be like sucked out of this balloon for a little bit. You can potentially get in at a much more attractive, much more reasonable valuation. And that is when I would scale up the position to compete with NVIDIA for that massive outlier outcome. So that's kind of how I'm at least positioning myself.
1: Super interesting. Super interesting. And it's interesting also that you mention the Middle East, because I was looking at how Gulf entities are already prominent SpaceX shareholders. I mean, you mentioned Qatar Airways, right? And Gulf entities are pretty prominent SpaceX shareholders. So Saudi Arabia's Public Investment Fund, Kuwait Investment Authority, they've each placed orders anywhere from $1 billion to $5 billion. And the Qatar Investment Authority as well, with a $580 billion commitment that's said to be likely. So I guess what retail investors are wondering about is, you know, this is one day ahead of the IPO where we are, right? Are there some big risks that we might be underestimating?
2: Look, given the quantum of capital that he's looking to raise, you basically only have like a couple of different sources, right? One is sovereign wealth funds, primarily the Middle East. I'm not sure regarding Temasek and GIC or the Norway sovereign fund. You're talking about like a couple of different pools of capital, right? That's like one sector. Obviously, within the U.S. itself, you have guys like who came out, like Ron Barron. He's made like tens of billions of dollars through Tesla and other Elon investments. He's basically going all in on SpaceX. So you've got a couple of these large fund managers in the U.S. You've got a couple of large sovereign wealth funds, like you mentioned, in the Middle East. Mm-hmm. And last but not least is retail. Now, Elon has managed to really drum up this huge retail crowd. And this is all the this is the concern, right? Where, wow, like our retail shareholder is going to be left holding the bag where you get in at such a lofty valuation. And look at Facebook, like Facebook IPO, it had huge excitement. I think it ended down like 30-40% over the next like couple of months, right? And Google also, it was not a crazy pop. There was a bit of a correction too, if I remember reading correctly.
1: Yes.
2: So look, a lot of euphoria, a lot of interest. I think as a retail investor, I'm taking a much more cautious approach, dipping my toes slowly. I do believe that there is long fundamental value in this business, but I really do think that over the next, I don't know, again, not trying to like time the market per se, but I do feel that in the foreseeable short-term future, there is potentially a more attractive point to get involved in. The stock just stays, give or take, you know, in this range. And the company can actually grow into this valuation, given the ridiculously high growth rate. So this could be a sideways movement, kind of like stock chart over the next couple of years, until valuations kind of like become a little bit more sensible. And then this can become like a larger position in my portfolio, at least.
1: All right. Well, thank you very much for that clarity. We've just got a minute of your time left, so I'm going to squeeze this one in. Alibaba. It's made the news because it's been added to the Pentagon's list of companies that it considers affiliated with China's military. And that decision maybe knocked it the stock for a day, and less than a day, I think. Question is, the stock down 18% this year. Is this a contrarian opportunity, or are you seeing this turnaround as real proof that the market's sort of looking away from the geopolitical headline risk?
2: Yeah, I don't think it's a big geopolitical risk. Look, I mean, there are a whole bunch of tech companies in the U.S. that support the CIA and the Pentagon. Naturally, it's going to be the equivalent in China, right? So I don't think Baba is winning any CIA contracts anytime soon. that's for sure. Now, the problem is, This was a value trap for me, and this was my learning, right? Uh-huh. Where I bought in at about 90-ish dollars, the ADR. Mm-hmm. So it's not, but over the course of many years, right? So from an opportunity cost perspective, it actually hasn't worked out that well. And I guess the realization or the lesson that I learned from this was, it's still a pretty cheap trading stock, right? I mean, its price to earnings is trading at under 20. I think forward PE is about 17. The fundamental problem is that it's just not a growth story. And so the market is not rewarding companies that do not have a growth story attached to it, specifically within the AI space. Revenue growth of Baba has been like 3%. Yes, cloud is doing better. Yes, quick commerce is doing better at like 30s to 40s growth rate. But at 3% growth without an AI tailwind, you need to do much better for the market to give you a much better multiple.
1: Okay, got it. People tell me, we got to go to the news. All right, thank you so much, Arun, for sharing thoughts with us. Have a great day ahead.
2: Thank you, you too.
1: Arun Pai there, partner at Monk's Hill Ventures. A Power Pack show today. We'll break down the key themes for you a little later in the show.
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1: These are your news headlines. I'm Joshua Vong. US President Donald Trump says a deal on the Iran war has been struck and that he expects the Strait of Hormuz to be reopened within days. He described the deal as a great settlement that resolved the issue of Iran pursuing a nuclear weapon. Mr. Trump, who called off new strikes on Iran hours before the announcement, says the deal is being finalized and could be signed over the weekend in Europe. It would mark the biggest diplomatic breakthrough yet to end the three-month-old war. However, Iran says it has not yet reached a final decision on the deal. Meanwhile, Mr. Trump's announcement that a peace deal with Iran is imminent sent oil prices down to a two-month low. The WTI, the U.S. crude benchmark, tumbled almost 3% at the open to $85.13 a barrel, the lowest since April 17th, before paring some losses. Wall Street stocks also rallied, with the S&P 500 gaining 1.75%. The Nasdaq Composite gained more than 2.5%, while the Dow Jones rose over 1.8%. U.S. authorities are investigating what appeared to be a large tracing of the numbers 8647 into the grounds of the National Mall in Washington, D.C. The apparent marking was seen in the grass near the World War II Memorial. The term 8647 has been adopted by opponents of President Donald Trump as a protest against his administration. It references the slang term 86, in which the restaurant industry means to expel or get rid of something, and Trump as the 47th U.S. president. Trump allies have said it could be interpreted as a call to violence. At home, some 80 firefighters and 20 emergency vehicles are working to put out a blaze at an industrial warehouse in Tuas that broke out in the wee hours of this morning. The SCDF says it was alerted to a fire at 3 Gull Crescent at about 3 a.m. and that the blaze involves a warehouse about the size of a football field. In an update at 7:45 a.m., the SCDF said the fire involved waste materials and chemicals, but is contained within the warehouse and under control. No injuries have been reported so far. And finally, Singapore electric motorcycle maker Scorpio Electric's flagship model could soon be seen on the roads here, after receiving conditional approval from the LTA. The bike maker says the approval will also pave the way for mass production scaling and commercial road readiness. Scorpio was launched as an EV startup in 2017 by Eurosports Global, an SGX-listed distributor of ultra-luxury cars. It says it's working to comply with LTA conditions to prepare for client deliveries in Singapore. Specifications of the model offered here will be shared soon.
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0: Weather.
2: Thundery showers are expected over many areas in the late morning and early afternoon, and temperature will range between 25 and 33 degrees Celsius.
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0: Traffic.
4: There's an accident on the CTE towards the AYE after the PRE Changi, avoid lane 1, and a vehicle has broken down on the SLE towards the BKE after the TPE.
0: If you see anything on the roads that we might have missed, send us a WhatsApp message at 8855-0893, but only when you're safely parked. Explore what it means to live better with Live Well with Michelle. From mindset and personal growth to money and everyday living, through thoughtful conversations and practical insights, feel balanced and in control. Live Well with Michelle, every day.
5: I have an amazing story for you. Imagine being told that because of liver cirrhosis, you need a liver transplant and the wait is 2 to 3 years. And then being told, after you've been on this wait list for a couple of years, that you have a 1.6 centimeter long cancerous liver tumor and have end stage liver disease. Well, that was the live reality of Mahmoud bin Ahmad, who is 69 years old. He has 12 grandchildren. And for the past few years, he's been living with a clock ticking that most of us cannot imagine. Cirrhosis of the liver. And then late last year, no news that any family wants to hear. A cancerous tumor, end-stage liver disease. His best hope is a transplant, but in Singapore, the wait is a couple of years. And crucially, if a cancer grows while you wait, you can lose your place on the transplant wait list. So Mr. Mahmoud had a decision to make, and the option in front of him was something that no patient in Southeast Asia had faced before, an experimental treatment that destroys tumors with nothing but sound waves. No surgery, no needles. And he said yes. 1 hour on the table in March, he was home the next morning and back with his grandchildren. Today, he's still waiting for that liver, but he's still in the fight, still on the list. So what exactly is this first of its kind treatment being trialed in Southeast Asia? It's known as histotripsy. And what could it mean for the future of liver cancer care? Well, the man who led that trial joins me now. Professor Brian Goh is head of department for hepatopancreatobiliary and transplants surgery at SGH and NCCS, and he's principal investigator of the histotripsy for ablation of liver tumors study, HALT for short. Good morning, Professor Goh. Thanks for joining us.
6: Good morning, Michelle. Thank you for having me here.
5: So how is Mr. Mahmoud now? I understand the trial was done in March this year. Is he still on the transplant list?
6: Yes, so we just saw Mr. Mahmoud actually yesterday, and he's doing very well. He's back to his normal activities, and he's still waiting patiently for his transplant. And based on his 1 month post-treatment scan, he remains cancer-free.
5: Amazing. Incredible news. Take us back to when you first met him, when Mr. Mahmoud first came to you, 69 years old, diabetic, liver cirrhosis. What were his options?
6: So Mr. Mahmoud was referred to us because he had a liver cirrhosis, and then he was diagnosed with this small liver cancer. Mm-hmm. And for patients like him, this is not uncommon, but the only chance or the best chance of cure is a liver transplant. So unfortunately, for a transplant in Singapore, there's actually a wait list of at least 2 to 3 years. So for patients with liver cancer waiting on this list, we need to control and treat this cancer before they progress. And if they progress too extensively, they will not be eligible for a liver transplant any longer. So it's not uncommon for patients on this wait list to get repeated treatment, either by putting in needles to burn this cancer or to pass a tube into the arteries going to liver and release chemotherapy to control this cancer. So when he came to us, these were the options available to him, but at the same time, we were running this histotripsy trial for patients with this kind of tumors. The main difference is that we had already treated a few patients before him, but they were not patients waiting on the transplant list. So he is actually the first patient on our transplant list who is receiving this form of therapy. Mm. And the main advantage is because it's totally non-invasive, transplant patients frequently have problems with clotting of their blood, etc., so higher risk of bleeding. And without the need for placing needles or tubes, the risk of bleeding is going to be lower. And secondly, it's also with repeated treatments, you can actually damage the blood vessels to the liver and cause adhesions around the liver, which may complicate the transplant. And this totally non-invasive therapy will result in many advantages as there's no needles poking into him.
5: Okay, so just to back up, if the cancer had grown, he could have lost his place on the transplant list. He is still waiting for a donor.
6: Yes, he's still waiting.
5: Okay. This trial, he's not the first in it, but it is a first for Southeast Asia, this trial that you're leading, HALT, right? I wonder if you can share with our listeners, might not be clear on what histotripsy is. How does it destroy a tumor with sound waves, and what makes it different from the conventional methods?
6: Okay, that's a good question. So histotripsy is a novel technology. So it was just approved in 2023. So it's a totally non-invasive, non-thermal device which uses ultrasonic waves to mechanically destroy tissue. So in this case, when you target liver tumors, it destroys the tumors. So The main difference is it utilizes purely mechanical energy instead of current conventional treatment where we use either thermal or heat energy, radiation, or even surgery to remove tumors. So this is the main difference between this therapy and current conventional therapy. So this trial, as you mentioned, is the first in Southeast Asia and the second in Asia for liver tumors.
5: So you say it's non-thermal, it's mechanical. You know, for the listener, pardon my non-technical language, but how are you zapping this tumor away? What happens to it essentially? Is it dissolved? What happens?
6: So it uses this mechanical energy, actually triggers vibrations within the cells of the tumor, and they create what we call a bubble grout, which is expands and shrinks, and this destroys the tumor from within. And the tumor, as you mentioned correctly, it liquefies and is completely destroyed without any heat generated.
5: Amazing. So can you walk us through the hour? So he spends an hour on the surgeon's table with you. How do you ensure that the sound waves hit this 1.6 cm tumor and nothing else?
6: Okay, so what is critical is because this technology uses ultrasound, the tumor must be seen by ultrasound before we even determine the patient is suitable for treatment. So they all have a screening ultrasound to determine whether ultrasound can be seen and is in a location where it's accessible by the waves. So when they come to surgery, we have already planned that. So like any operating patient, they just lie on the operating table. We also do an ultrasound again prior to the procedure to make sure we can localize and target the tumor. And then the anesthetist will put the patient under general anesthesia. So this procedure is still done under general anesthesia because we need to ensure the patient does not move around when we're doing the treatment.
5: Mm.
6: So once the patient is under general anesthesia and lying on the bed, next we'll do is what we put is we put a gel and a water bath on him. This water bath is critical for ultrasound energy to transmit it into his body. So once this water bath is placed, we will bring the treatment arm of this machine into the water bath where there's an ultrasound inside, and then we'll look at the computer screen where we can see and try to localize the tumor, which we have already localized earlier. And then from there, from this screen, we will actually use the machine to mark the zone of treatment around the tumor, determining the margins and wherever the area we want to treat. And then there's a power setting where we can adjust the energy level or voltage level in order to hit a certain level which is adequate for the tumor to be destroyed. So once all this is planned, and then all we need to do is push a button, and then the machine will do the rest of the job in treating that entire area which we've marked with on ultrasound. That's why it's critical for the patient not to move. That's why it's under general anesthesia, because the machine has already recorded the area it's going to treat, and any movement may result in mistargeting of treatment.
5: I see. That's why you need GA still for this procedure, even though you don't use heat to destroy the tumor. And you do all this in an hour. Just amazing. So no incisions, no needles. The patient was discharged the next day, Mr. Mahmood. Can you talk to us about the recovery experience for patients undergoing histotripsy?
6: So as mentioned, they may immediately after they wake up from general anesthesia, you may still have some of the side effects of general anesthesia, like some nausea or vomiting. It depends on the patient. And some of them do feel a little bit of pain, especially if the tumor we target is quite superficial. So we do give them analgesia to make sure the pain is under control. But most patients have a pretty much minor pain, which is pretty controllable, and they can actually be discharged. Right now, we are discharging patients the next day, but you can actually potentially discharge patients the same day in the future when you have more experience with this treatment.
5: Incredible. So in terms of risks, this sounds like because of histotripsy, treatment of liver tumors could ensue with much faster recovery and through a process that's much less risky than conventional treatments. Would that be right?
6: Yes, so this treatment is very promising and has a potential to be, as it's non-invasive, to be much safer than current treatment modalities.
5: Okay, and what might some of the benefits of histotripsy mean for older patients? It's still a clinical trial, right, doctor? So this means there are things you still don't know. What exactly are you still trying to prove about safety or efficacy?
6: Okay, so firstly, regarding safety, I think it's quite well shown, actually, even in global trials, that it's pretty safe. So basically, because it's non-invasive, it provides opportunity for us to treat patients who are poor candidates, such as they're too frail, too old, or they have compromised liver function for conventional treatment. Also, patients who have heart conditions, for example, they may be on blood thinning medication, so we don't have to put in any needles or cut out any tumors, so it's pretty safe. We don't even need to stop these tumors. Second advantage is because it doesn't generate any heat, sometimes you have tumors located very deep in the liver, close to some critical structures which cannot be damaged, such as the biliary bile ducts. Mm. So you actually burn these tumors with heat, the heat can destroy the bile duct next to it and cause serious problems. Mm-hmm. Whereas because this doesn't use heat, the bile duct beside the tumor will actually be preserved. The third thing is potentially because, as you can see, these older patients, they have less insult, so they recover very, very quickly and return to normal activity in a very quick number of time. Fourthly, because a lot of these patients, okay, maybe not Mr. Mahmood, but some patients with advanced cancer, they are not only getting local treatment to the liver, but they are combining this therapy with chemotherapy, immunotherapy. So in patients who require this treatment, they do not need to stop their chemo or immunotherapy for a very long time. A lot of times, they don't even need to stop it. So it can be combined at the same time, compared to more invasive treatments. Okay. So lastly, okay, if you're talking about risks and complications, I would say generally the risks and complications, the type of complications are the same, like injury, bleeding, but the risk is going to be lower because this is less invasive. And the last part you mentioned is why are we under trial? Okay, so the main caveat here is because it's new technology, the efficacy or the effectiveness of this treatment is still not well known. So in initial trials done globally, it has been shown to be effective in locally destroying the tumor, but the numbers are still not very large compared to conventional treatment. And even more importantly, is long-term outcome of the treated tumor is not known. We do not have 1 year, 2 year, 3 year follow-up of these treated tumors and whether their response is the same as what we are doing for conventional treatment now, like after surgery or ablation. So that's the main reason why it's still under trial.
5: I see. So you want to gauge the long-term effects of the efficiency and the safety of this treatment. Yes. And I suppose you also want to see how this works in Asian patients particularly.
6: Yes. Asian patients, they have a little bit different because number one is the way the body habitus is, the liver tends to sit up very high up in the under the ribcage. Mm-hmm. So one potential difficulty with this treatment is the ultrasound has more difficulty passing through bone. So bone absorbs some of this ultrasonic energy. So in Asian patients, you need to get a better window, etc., to get treatment of this ultrasonic waves into the liver tumor. And secondly, is Asian patients also tend to have more what we call primary liver cancers, like Mr. Mahmood, compared to Western patients whose cancers are usually cancers from other sites spreading to the liver.
5: I'm speaking with Professor Brian Goh. He's with SGH and NCCS, also the principal investigator of the Histotripsy for Ablation of Liver Tumors study. It's called the HALT study. Histotripsy uses forced ultrasound waves to destroy tumors without making a single incision. Talk to us. We're in Money FM, so I have to ask you the money question. Many listeners might be wondering if new technology means higher costs, but if histotripsy is successful, how might it impact the overall cost of care for liver patients?
6: So basically, as you rightly mentioned, so we do not have any idea of the costs right now because it's a new technology and it's on trial, it's currently free for patients. But I would say that we can anticipate that this treatment would be more expensive than some of the conventional therapies we have as it's totally new. And its use will be selective for patients who are less suitable for current conventional therapy in certain cases. So it won't be every patient will get this treatment, even if it's proven to be successful.
5: Okay. This was a small tumor, 1.6 centimeters. So who is histotripsy not for today?
6: Okay. So currently, histotripsy, firstly, the main limitation is it must be seen on an ultrasound. Okay. So for technical aspects, if it's not seen on ultrasound, you cannot treat it.
5: Okay.
6: So for some other tumors like ablation, we can use a CT scan, which is better than ultrasound in localizing tumors. So number one, it must be seen on ultrasound. Secondly, the depth of the tumor. So it cannot be too deep. It cannot be too superficial, because if it's too superficial, when you treat the tumor, you may actually also treat the skin and all that, and you can burn the skin. And if it's too deep, it's beyond the range of the ultrasound device, then also you can't treat it. Thirdly, is this is more of a certain locations can be challenging, especially because essentially, even though it looks simple, there's actually some learning curve in directing this energy. So this learning curve can also affect which areas of liver you can treat. Of course, with more experience, more areas can be treated. And the last thing is, of course, patients who are not suitable for general anesthesia, they are too unfit, their heart is too weak, then they cannot go for hysterectomy because they can't go under general anesthesia.
5: Okay, so Mr. Mahmood's heart was okay, and that's why he was a suitable candidate?
6: Yes, he's waiting for a liver transplant, so his heart has to be pretty strong.
5: I see. You know, people might be listening in wondering, am I a suitable candidate? What can you share about what patients are suitable candidates and who might benefit?
6: So currently for our trial, we have a strict criteria where tumors have to be 3 centimeters or less, and the maximum number of tumors we will treat is up to 3 tumors at one time. So this is, I think, the main criteria. But of course, they need to speak to their respective physicians or clinicians to see whether local treatment is the best treatment for their liver tumors or okay. not. Yeah.
5: And a listener might think, well, does this ultrasound-guided treatment, can it differentiate between a liver and a breast? I mean, could it treat breast tumors? Could it eventually be used to treat other types of cancer, doctor?
6: So you're absolutely right in raising this issue. So this right now is only approved in the U.S. for liver tumors, and our trials only run for liver tumors. But there are some global trials now exploring its use for kidney cancers and also being explored for inoperable pancreatic cancers. So these are two of the organs which are being studied now. And for other organs like breast tumors and thyroids, you're absolutely right. In the future, probably they can also be treated by this technology.
5: Really exciting. From a health and longevity perspective, doctor, what excites you most about these innovations, hysterectomy, professor?
6: Okay, so I think for patients or their loved ones, when you have a diagnosis of liver cancer, this is frequently very, very overwhelming. But however, I think there's good reason to hope, because with advances in medical science, which are creating new treatment options such as hysterectomy, which we have now, these treatments are now more precise, less invasive, and potentially some of them even more effective than ever before. So there's actually a lot of hope for patients today with liver tumors.
5: Okay, Professor, I'm going to end with a cheeky question. You're the surgeon leading Southeast Asia's first hysterectomy trial. Do you think in 10 years, sound waves and pushing a button can replace the surgeon's scalpel skills?
6: Okay, so 10 years is, I would say, near future. It's not too far away. So I would say that even with innovation and advanced care, I would say some of the same modalities like we have now would still be around: surgery, chemotherapy, local ablation. They will still be the mainstay of treatment. But with all these new advances, I would say more and more non-invasive modalities such as hysterectomy will play a bigger role for patients in the near future. And more importantly, there are also advances in systemic therapy such as targeted therapy and immunotherapy. And all this together will give more hope to patients with advanced liver cancer or any cancer and allow them to live longer, and some of them even to be cured.
5: Fantastic. Well, congratulations. We wish you all the best on the trial as you move ahead, Professor. And thank you for spending time with us this morning.
6: You're welcome. Thank you very much.
5: Professor Brian Goh is Head of Department of the Hepato-Pancreato-Biliary and Transplant Surgery at SGH and NCCS, and he is the Principal Investigator of the Histotripsy for Ablation of Liver Tumors, or HALT, study. We send our best wishes as well to Mr. Mahmud bin Ahmad, 69, grandfather of 12, one of the first few patients here in Singapore to have undergone the histotripsy treatment, which is a non-invasive, novel treatment under clinical trial here in Singapore.
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1: Looking closer at the M1 Simba deal, a lot of retail investors are wondering what is the real takeaway of this collapse of the deal, and what does it mean for investors in Singapore telco-related stocks like Singtel, like StarHub, like Keppel? Let's find out with Willy Kang, founder of Dividend Titan. What do you think?
2: Yeah, I mean, this is a good point here because all eyes are on the deal, and I think the whole industry requires consolidation because this allows telco players to be able to manage their fixed costs. We all know that telco players, they tend to have very high fixed costs because of infrastructure spending in order to maintain the business, so they have to point their free cash flow. And if you look at how the market is, telco players are basically fighting in a commoditized market, in a ridiculously small market like Singapore. So consolidation actually helps a lot. However, with the deal of right now, what this means for individual investors on some of the telco players means that they are probably more concerned with whether these players are still able to manage the higher fixed costs, number one. And number two, with a fragmented market, this means that the telco players in Singapore would probably have to be more careful in engaging price war. And in that sense, with the higher fixed costs, they might not be able to better reinvest into the business, because right now you have things like innovation, you have cybersecurity, you have AI, and these are some of the very critical components going forward for telco operators. So this means that there might be a issue of execution of quality on some of these services. And I think investors are probably more concerned towards this going forward, especially with the deal being called off right now.
1: Thanks, Willie.
2: Thank you, Michelle.
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3: These are your news headlines. I'm Joshua Vong. US President Donald Trump says a deal on the Iran war has been struck, and that he expects the Strait of Hormuz to be reopened within days. He described the deal as a great settlement that resolved the issue of Iran pursuing a nuclear weapon. Mr. Trump, who called off new strikes on Iran hours before the announcement, says the deal is being finalized and could be signed over the weekend in Europe. It would mark the biggest diplomatic breakthrough yet to end the three-month-old war. However, Iran says it has not yet reached a final decision on the deal. Meanwhile, Mr. Trump's announcement that a peace deal with Iran is imminent sent oil prices down to a two-month low. The WTI, the U.S. crude benchmark, tumbled almost 3% at the open to $85.13 a barrel, the lowest since April 17th, before paring some losses. Wall Street stocks also rallied, with the S&P 500 gaining 1.75%. The Nasdaq Composite gained more than 2.5%, while the Dow Jones rose over 1.8%. U.S. authorities are investigating what appeared to be a large tracing of the numbers 8647 into the grounds of the National Mall in Washington, D.C. The apparent marking was seen in the grass near the World War II Memorial. The term 8647 has been adopted by opponents of President Donald Trump as a protest against his administration. It references the slang term 86, in which the restaurant industry means to expel or get rid of something, and Trump as the 47th U.S. president. Trump allies have said it could be interpreted as a call to violence. At home, some 80 firefighters and 20 emergency vehicles are working to put out a blaze at an industrial warehouse in Tuas that broke out in the wee hours of this morning. The SCDF says it was alerted to a fire at 3 Gold Crescent at about 3 a.m. and that the blaze involves a warehouse about the size of a football field. In an update at 7:45 a.m., the SCDF said the fire involved waste materials and chemicals, but is contained within the warehouse and under control. No injuries have been reported so far. And finally, Singapore electric motorcycle maker Scorpio Electric's flagship model could soon be seen on the roads here, after receiving conditional approval from the LTA. The bike maker says the approval will also pave the way for mass production scaling and commercial road readiness. Scorpio was launched as an EV startup in 2017 by Eurosports Global, an SGX-listed distributor of ultra-luxury cars. It says it's working to comply with LTA conditions to prepare for client deliveries in Singapore. Specifications of the model offered here will be shared soon.
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0: Traffic.
4: Heavy traffic on the PRE towards Tuas at the CTE SLE exit and at the junction of Commonwealth Avenue, Park Connector, Queenstown Theatre. Traffic lights are out of order. If you're around the area, to drive safely.
0: If you see anything on the roads that we might have missed, send us a WhatsApp message at 8855-0893. But only when you're safely parked.
5: A traffic update from ICA. Heavy departure traffic at Woodlands Checkpoint due to tailback from Malaysia. Delays are expected and motorists are advised to check traffic conditions before embarking on their journey. Follow ICA Facebook for more updates.
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6: 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I'm Frankie Ho. Enterprise Singapore has launched a new roadmap to strengthen the standards, testing and certification systems that help Singapore businesses access overseas markets. Announced by Deputy Prime Minister Gan Kim Yong, the initiative focuses on three areas: driving economic growth, building a future-ready ecosystem, and deepening international partnerships. It will support sectors such as AI, clean energy, and offshore wind, while helping companies reduce compliance costs and improve market access. Singapore Kitchen Equipment is defending its decision to keep two senior executives in their roles, even after they were charged with fraud. It says the charges against CEO Chua Chui Chu and senior manager Ko Sai Eng do not accuse both women of making financial gains at the expense of third parties, nor had they intended to facilitate any criminal breach of trust or fraud or cause any financial loss to any third party. The board of Singapore Kitchen Equipment made these comments in response to queries from the SGX. Both executives are accused of falsifying payment vouchers to conceal the true timing of a bonus payment. Prosecutors say the payment was made in January 2019, but company records were altered to show it was paid a year later. Shares of Singapore Kitchen Equipment have been suspended for almost 5 years. Engine AI, a Chinese robotics startup, is said to have filed for a Hong Kong IPO. Founded in 2023, Shenzhen-based Engine AI is one of several startups hoping to take human-like robots into the mainstream. Engine AI made headlines last year after posting a video of one of its robots performing a front flip. The company raised $200 million in April, pushing its valuation to more than $1.5 billion. Elon Musk is said to be the world's first trillionaire when SpaceX makes its trading debut on NASDAQ tonight. The rocket, satellite, and AI company of the world's richest man has just raised a record $75 billion in what has become the world's largest IPO. Most of his wealth now rests with SpaceX, where he holds a stake worth about $870 billion. According to calculations by Forbes and Reuters, his total net worth, after factoring in Tesla and the rest of his properties, will exceed $1.1 trillion when SpaceX debuts. That's more than the annual GDP of dozens of countries worldwide. Volkswagen is pressing ahead with massive retrenchments and cost cuts in Germany. Citing a copy of his speech, Reuters says Volkswagen chief executive Oliver Blum will tell investors at its AGM next week it will slash 19,000 jobs by the end of the year. More than 28,000 job cuts have already been agreed as a binding target for 2030. Volkswagen cut its factory costs in Germany by more than 20% last year. And that's your business and financial news on Money FM 89.3. I'm Frankie Ho.
0: Markets and business made clear. The Business Report with Ryan Wong and Chua Tian Tian. 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
1: All right, welcome to The Agenda. I'm Hung Ben Jung. When it comes to work, younger generations are often accused of wanting too much too soon. Whether it's asking for higher salaries, expecting faster promotions, or switching jobs after just a couple of years, Gen Zs and millennials are frequently labeled as impatient or unrealistic. But are they really? A new Job Street by Seek report called the Salary Pulse Singapore 2026 report showed that workers who change jobs are far more likely to receive significant pay increases than those who stay loyal to their employers. And when salary expectations aren't met, younger workers are much more likely to start looking elsewhere. So have younger workers become too focused on salary? Or are they simply responding to the realities of today's job market and changing workplace expectations? Well, joining us right here today to discuss this is Mark Ng, who is the marketing manager from Job Street by Seek. Hi, Mark. Welcome to the show.
2: Hi, Hong Bin.

0: Thank you so much for having me.
1: Thank you so much for joining us. Well, Mark, I mean, I believe there's a perception that younger workers are less willing to accept disappointing pay outcomes compared to older generations. Now, do you find that opinion to be true based on your personal experience or observations?
0: Well, on a whole, our Salary Pulse survey from 2026 report actually that shows that Singapore is actually among the lowest in their pay satisfaction in all the markets that we actually surveyed in Asia Pacific, with almost three quarters of our workers saying that they are paid fairly for the work that they do. But what's interesting is that only 37% say that they're happy with their salary. Now, I think we really have to acknowledge that many younger workers or even Gen Z workers, this is actually their first time or their first foray into what we call like adulting, right? So many are navigating a situation where essential expenses like housing, student loans, transport, or basic daily living costs are consuming large shares of their income, while discretionary spending on travel or social activities remain important to them to have this sense of balance. And there's a lot changing in their lives. So we, rather than showing some sort of generational reluctance to accept lower pay, I think it really is kind of that reflection of what they're facing in the changes of their life that's happening and what they feel is important to them right now.
1: Okay, well, based on that survey then, how big of a factor is pay in determining whether someone's happy in a job or not within younger workers?
0: I think pay definitely is a factor, right? We can't deny that everyone is happy if they get a pay increase. So having a high paying role definitely is something that we're looking at, but it's definitely not the only thing that plays into part of what makes people happy at a job. I mean, we have to take into consideration a lot of things that people are looking at for not right now, whether it be workplace culture, flexibility, career progression or opportunities. All of these actually play a significant role in what they'll be looking for in terms of a holistic compensation package and what they're going to be benefiting from. I mean, we have to acknowledge also that we spend almost 40 hours a week, right, in these jobs. So whether you find that purpose in that role also could give you that satisfaction.
1: Okay. When your survey talks about young workers, are you also talking about fresh grads as well?
0: Yeah, this definitely includes fresh grads and Gen Zs. And like myself, who's actually also Gen Z, we look at a lot of holistic packages. I think what's interesting is that because of the saturation of information out there right now, whether it be on social media or coming from job board and platforms, we are very aware that we don't just look at salary, but we have to look at what really drives us to find that happiness in our daily lives as well, because work is going to be important. And for example, some people might be looking for work-life balance or different perks, right? So like myself right now, I'm actually working from Australia while I'm doing this interview in Singapore. So it's part of one of the benefits that we have here actually at Seek and Jobstreet by Seek to actually work overseas or work remotely for a short period of time.
1: Right. I mean, it's new opportunities. And of course, there's this term that younger workers are hungry for more when it comes to work-life balance here. But when we talk about, you know, fresh grads for a second here, when we ask for our expected pay when we're looking for a new job or switching to a new industry, many employers will base your salary expectations or, you know, what they should give you based on your past experiences, right? So how do fresh grads go about that? Because they are just fresh out of graduation.
0: Right. I think it's actually really important that fresh grads, one, have to do their own research on what the market value is for whatever role they're applying for. Then once they get into that role, they definitely have to be able to showcase that they can bring value to the organization. Whether you've spent some time at an internship, right? How were you able to convey that value? It's all about making sure that you build that confidence through that preparation to bring out and convey the contributions that you've done. Rehearse, present your case. Confidence definitely comes with preparation, but also make sure that you know exactly what you have done, how you've contributed, look at your results and how this ladders up to the business. You definitely be clear about this. And there's no one perfect opportunity to wait for you to actually have conversations like this. So you really must seize the opportunity when you feel comfortable for it, but definitely bring it out in a very professional tone as well when you're doing these negotiations.
1: So for younger workers, is a fair salary based on what their research on what the market is offering? Is it something above market rate or right on market rate?
0: Great question. I think what you have to know is definitely know what the market rate is, but also be confident in what you can bring to the table. Right? You must be aware of your strengths. You must be aware of how you're able to convey those strengths. And if you can actually bring more value to the business, then you can definitely use that as a jumping pad to actually maybe negotiate for more. It definitely is a kind of that two hands to clap approach. You need to make sure that you're getting into the conversation well prepared, but also know what they can give you back in return besides that.
1: I mean, it seems like younger workers are more willing to act on salary dissatisfaction. I believe data from JobStreet show that if pay increments fell short, over 29% of Gen Zs and 25% of millennials say they would look for a new role. But would you consider the act of leaving a job due to salary dissatisfaction to be too impulsive of a decision, or is it the right way forward?
0: I think leaving the role is something that has to be taken into consideration from a holistic picture. There are many factors why someone might leave a role or look for a new opportunity, right? I don't see this as a sign of being impulsive, but I do think people are very aware that there are also different opportunities out there and some might suit their needs even better. For example, you might find an opportunity while searching for a job that grants you fast career progression. Like, I know I'll be happy if I find a role that suddenly says, okay, I'm going to put you on a promotional pass.
1: Yeah.
0: So fast that you're also able to earn more, right? So there are different factors and it's going to be different for everyone as well. So we really must look at the broader picture of why people would be looking to change their roles as well.
1: Okay. Do you think younger workers like yourself expect faster pay growth now because of the way careers and job markets have changed?
0: Well, personally, I wouldn't mind having faster pay growth. I don't think anyone wouldn't mind actually having a faster pay growth, right? But I think I'm actually quite aware that it's a long-term game that I have to play. I have to take into consideration my current capabilities. Is it worth my current level of remuneration? Will staying longer help me collect experiences and skill sets that help unlock different levels of pay in the future, right? Our salary pulse also showed that younger workers in Singapore are more likely to change when they aren't satisfied with the salary. And if a pay rise was rejected or lower than expected, only 8% of Gen Zs and 13% of millennials say that they would simply accept it without doing anything. That means everyone else would probably going to take action. Okay. But sometimes it also shows that these workers see pay progression both being tied to skills rather than just the title alone.
1: I mean, if you look at your report there, the Salary Pulse report, it showed that, you know, workers who change jobs are far more likely to receive significant pay increases than those who stay loyal to their employers, right? But what does that mean then? I mean, when we do a job interview, most likely or not, they're going to ask you, what do you expect and where do you see yourself in 10 years, right? And they expect you to reply in a way that they will stay loyal to you in the company's perspective. So how do companies view this report?
0: I think this is very good for the companies to be able to look at the ways that would actually also retain some of the talent, because when we look at talent management, it's not just acquisition of all the top talent, right? But we're also looking at talent management.
1: Yeah.
0: There are different ways that companies can come up to actually showcase how they can keep their talent, whether it's going to be building the right culture or making sure that people feel comfortable in having those conversations for salary negotiations so they can also level themselves up. Or if you're not able to provide some remuneration or benefits change, is there some training that you can do to actually help upskill your workers as well? Everyone is going to find that satisfaction in different ways. Some people might feel that, hey, if I'm going to be sent to a couple of courses, in this course, I know that in the future, if I take it, I'm going to upskill myself. I might become a manager. I might move up even faster. This might equate to actually earning more as well, right? Because you know you're being put on kind of that escalated path to earn more as well. So it's definitely a conversation that hirers should have with their employees, because it's definitely a long process and we know that this is going to happen for time immemorial.
1: Right. Well, with these changes of talent or what they're expecting from employers, are employers likely to adapt to these changing needs, or would they rather just say, oh, maybe I shouldn't hire younger workers?
0: First of all, I think everyone should hire younger workers. I think everyone in the workforce is definitely changing, but it is kind of that ebb and flow of the workforce. We will have a fresh wave of younger workers. These younger workers could be people that they mold into the ideal person that you want to have in your company, right? These are definitely fresh faces. They might bring a new perspective. They also are these people who are born in the digital age. They're very savvy, they're quick-witted. And if you groom them well, they might be the person that you were eventually looking for at the start.
1: All right, a great conversation with you there. Thank you so much, Mark, for joining me today.
0: Thank you so much for having me.
1: Thank you. That was Mark Ng, Marketing Manager from Job Street by Seek. And that's all on the agenda with me, Hung Bin Jung. Catch us again tomorrow, same time, same show on your way home.
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3: Back with Ivan Chai. So that question, if you're a buyer and you are considering older leasehold properties, what should you pay close attention to that might be overlooked, Ivan?
4: Okay, I think the number one thing I would look at is the rental value I get from the property versus the price I pay. Yeah, for example, if I'm going to get, like, for example, 5,000 a month from renting out this property, in the 1 year, I will get 60,000. So if I'm paying 30,000 to own the property while I get 60,000 worth of value, right, then that's a pretty good proposition. So that would be the kind of thing, right, that I look to, the rental value versus the price I pay.
3: Anything else?
4: No.
3: I should consider? That's it.
4: And of course, that's a very good question in the sense that also we need to look at the condition of the property. If I am buying a old property, right, I want to put in as little renovation as possible because when the lease runs to zero, I need to return the property.
3: Right. Oh, great points there. Ivan Chai, Chairman of Crestbrick.
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1: These are your news headlines. I'm Joshua Vong. A new animal hospital has opened at Mandai, next to an older facility that has been in operation for 20 years. The Wildlife Healthcare and Research Centre is more than twice as big and features more wards and larger rooms for surgery and testing. Size aside, the new wards are specially designed to cater to different needs. For instance, some can be filled with water for sea lions and capybaras, while others have swings for primates. The hospital's crown jewel is a new CT scanner that can help diagnose diseases, injuries, and plan treatments. A Pakistani man has been deported after he caused a temporary lockdown at Woodlands checkpoint on June 4th. The ICA says an auxiliary police officer had noticed the man walking against the flow of traffic near the entrance of the checkpoint's arrival motorcycle zone. When questioned, the man claimed he had dropped his cash card. He then turned around and ran back to Malaysia despite being told to stop. As part of security protocols, the checkpoint was locked down immediately. The ICA says the man has also been barred from re-entering Singapore. In Thailand, the eldest daughter of King Mahavajiralongkorn has died after spending nearly 4 years in a coma. Princess Bajrakitayaba Mahidol, who was 47, collapsed in December of 2022 during a military dog training session. Doctors attributed it to a severely irregular heartbeat. She suffered from a severe blood infection, and her lung and kidney functions had been supported by medical devices and medication. The princess was one of the Thai royal family's most visibly accomplished members. She trained as a lawyer and also spent 2 years as Thailand's ambassador to Austria. SpaceX has priced the biggest ever US IPO at $135 a share, making Elon Musk's rocket and spacecraft manufacturer one of the world's most valuable companies. The initial public offering raised a record $75 billion, or about 96 billion Singapore dollars, valuing SpaceX at $1.77 trillion US dollars. SpaceX will rank 7th among US-listed firms when its shares begin trading on the Nasdaq today, valued more highly than JP Morgan Chase, Meta Platforms, and Musk's own Tesla. However, some analysts have questioned whether SpaceX's lofty valuation is justified. The largest ever IPO before SpaceX was the December 19th offering of Saudi Aramco, which raised $25.6 billion US dollars. And finally, a leather bag made from Tyrannosaurus Rex cells has failed to sell at a Paris auction, with bids well below expectations. It was touted to sell for more than $500,000 US, but bids barely broke the $150,000 mark. The bag was created from traces of collagen from the femur of a T-Rex found in the US state of Montana 25 years ago. Auctioneers said they came up with a price that would reflect both the amount of investment required to create the bag as well as its rarity.
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2: Thundery showers are expected over many areas in the late morning and early afternoon, and temperature will range between 25 and 33 degrees Celsius.
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0: Traffic.
4: Flash floods may occur at Thompson Road from Balestier Road to Novena Rise until about 12:30 p.m. today. Motorists are advised to avoid these roads, and a vehicle has broken down on the PIE towards Tuas after the KPE ECP. Avoid lane 5.
0: If you see anything on the roads that we might have missed, send us a WhatsApp message at 8855-0893, but only when you're safely parked.
5: A traffic update from ICA. Heavy departure traffic at Woodlands checkpoint due to tailback from Malaysia. Delays are expected, and motorists are advised to check traffic conditions before embarking on their journey. Follow ICA Facebook for more updates.
0: Explore what it means to live better with Live Well with Michelle. From mindset and personal growth to money and everyday living, through thoughtful conversations and practical insights, feel balanced and in control. 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
6: We had an amazing story about a 69-year-old grandfather who is now cancer-free because of experimental treatment, a clinical trial happening right here in Singapore. Amazing story. You want to listen to that and share that story with someone who needs a boost of hope this morning, this afternoon. It is 5 minutes past 12. Time for Market View with me, Michelle Martin. Hey, the World Cup is on. Mexico and South Korea lead Group A. Mexico defeated South Africa 2-0, and South Korea beat Czechia 2-1. And everybody's asking, right, who's going to win? I know all those office pools are happening. I was drained of 10 bucks. All in good faith, I think. Who's going to win the World Cup? We put that question to AI, and the answer might surprise you. But I'm going to start with what may be the most consequential IPO of the decade. Yes, tonight, SpaceX makes its public market debut at a valuation of roughly $1.77 trillion. It's a pie in the sky, say some investors. This would make it one of the most valuable companies on Earth. What fascinates me is what investors are being asked to believe. Some of SpaceX's moonshots read more like science fiction than traditional equity. Asteroid mining, AI data centers in low Earth orbit, Luna tourism, vast energy networks powering AI. In other words, investors are buying a vision of humanity's future as written by Elon Musk. So the question is, does SpaceX deserve to be valued as an aerospace company, an AI infrastructure company, an energy company, or perhaps all three? I think the IPO is going to tell us about SpaceX and what markets are willing to place their faith in with this company. Every great bull market eventually develops a narrative that seems to be compelling, so compelling that valuation becomes sort of hidden in the shadows. But tonight, the light's going to shine. We're going to find out whether SpaceX has truly stepped into that story, at least in investors' eyes. All right. What else are we talking about? The company said it would sell more than 555 million shares at $135 each. This is the world's largest stock market debut. And SpaceX's long journey has been accompanied by many superlatives. You know, we did a great show on what investors should be looking at with Arun Pai on SpaceX just yesterday. If this SpaceX IPO is as successful as many commentators believe it will be the benchmark for a wave of other offerings, which are all expected to unleash an avalanche of wealth across Silicon Valley and Wall Street, creating more influential new titans. There's Anthropic, the AI startup. They make Claude and OpenAI. They both confidentially filed in recent days to go public as well, and each has a valuation approaching $1 trillion. And if Anthropic and OpenAI successfully pull off their public offerings, then you're going to see $3 trillion companies reaching the stock market for the first time. Closer to home, DBS has initiated coverage on Centurion Corporation with a buy call. What's the investment thesis? Pretty straightforward. Centurion operates worker and student accommodation. DBS sees strong visibility on future bed growth. So the stock has already gained about 15% this year, Centurion Corporation. Yet DBS believes there's still nearly 30% upside from current levels. So if you're looking for, you know, what's next beyond the usual Singapore blue chips, this is a structural growth story and a reminder that such stories still exist in the stock market where demand remains visible and where supply is constrained, if that's what you're looking for. In wider market news, markets are breathing slightly easier this Friday morning. Gold is higher on a softer US dollar. Equity investors appear to be adjusting hedges rather than making directional bets. What's driving markets higher remains the AI trade. So AI infrastructure stocks have surged roughly 40% since the beginning of the second quarter, fueled by relentless spending from the world's largest tech companies. So Goldman Sachs arguing Wall Street may be underestimating how much hyperscalers will spend on AI. Current forecasts point to $920 billion in capex, but Goldman believes that figure could exceed $1.1 trillion. So this is important because so far much of the rally in AI-related stocks has been supported by rising earnings, not just speculation, but valuations are becoming stretched. And the average AI infrastructure stock now trades at the highest earnings multiples since ChatGPT launch. And this suggests that investors should expect more volatility ahead. Let's look at what's up and what's down. Adobe is under pressure after news that its chief financial officer is departing. Leadership transitions always worth watching in my book, particularly when it comes to software companies facing intense AI competition. Investors not just buying products, they're also looking into management teams. So Adobe gets a down from me today. Oracle also gets a down from me. We discussed this company yesterday after Oracle's earnings beat. The market concern is becoming quite clear. Oracle is spending very heavily to build data center capacity for AI customers, but investors are questioning whether those massive capital commitments will generate sufficient returns. Meanwhile, a boutique Singapore fund is making a sizable bet on SGX small caps, including Marco Polo Marine, Oil Tech, Namcheong, and OKP. Now, these are not household names, but that is precisely the point. When professional investors start allocating capital to these overlooked corners of the market, I think it's worth sitting up and paying attention to. So the opportunity set in Singapore may be broader than investors assume. That's right. Oil Tech, Marco Polo Marine, Namcheong, OKP. These are the SGX small caps that Singapore's boutique funds are betting on. Okay, let's look at what else is on my list. Let's look at notable movers overnight. SanDisk surged 14%. Morgan Stanley raised its earnings forecast, sharply increased its price target. Analysts believe that AI demand is creating a supply crunch in memory chips, with some forecasting significantly higher prices for data center storage through the end of the decade. You also have ASML climbing nearly 10%. ASML on my notable movers overnight list. Investors were encouraged by reports of growing demand for advanced chip making equipment. UBS raised its forecast for semiconductor manufacturing spending next year, and some analysts believe we are in the early stages of a new semiconductor cycle. You also have Honeywell on my list. They gained more than 6% after outlining an ambitious three-year growth plan at its Investor Day in New York. And Boeing added another 6% after announcing a $2.35 billion US dollar investment in its Wichita operations and reporting a jump in aircraft deliveries in May, a sign that production momentum may finally be improving for Boeing. And finally, the last word, the World Cup. You know, fun fact, only 8 nations have ever won the tournament in the World Cup's 96-year history. Can you name all 8? Argentina, Brazil, England, France, Germany, Italy, Spain, and can you guess? Uruguay. But still millions of fans are trying to guess which team will win. And everybody's looking for ways to narrow down their choices. So MarketWatch asked several leading AI models to predict the winner of the 2026 FIFA World Cup. And the consensus answer, I think it might surprise you, the Netherlands. A country that's reached 3 World Cup finals, never lifted a trophy though. So I don't think I would want to build a portfolio based on these AI football predictions. But I think the lesson here is that AI often features probabilities, right? That's what they're looking for. We humans love stories. We love the narratives, but machines are looking for patterns. So AI was asked to predict the 2026 World Cup winner, and Gemini picked the Netherlands as its predicted champion over reigning champ Argentina. Now, if this happens, this will be the first time the Netherlands has ever won the World Cup. It would also be the first new winner for the World Cup since 2010. The projection by Gemini also had several other teams that have never before won the tournament advancing to the quarterfinals, including Portugal and Belgium. I see my pick is not on the list at all. All those nations have long betting odds to win the 2026 tournament. So why was Gemini so bullish about these underdogs? Well, Gemini is a Google model, right? And provided detailed breakdowns of Netherlands' stingy defense. It says it has a strong midfield and an easy schedule, and that's part of its reasoning for the upset that it is predicting. What do the experts say? Anika Howard is CEO of online betting and tech company Wonder Nation, and she said, historical predictability is at work. The favorites are favorites for a reason. But the great thing about the human experience is anything can happen. I think she's sounding kind of general there. Alan Levy, who is co-founder of 4C Predictions, that is a marketplace for sports, stocks and politics, say matches are unpredictable. The champion, though, usually isn't, right? So interesting. So what do you think? Do you agree with Gemini? Do you think the Netherlands might reach the World Cup finals and lift the trophy? Well, we'll see. Sometimes the biggest opportunities emerge when probability and narratives point in different directions. Happy investing, folks. I'm Michelle Martin. Stay with us here on Money FM.
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1: Let's start with the money. Just a few days ago, 3 days to be precise, elite UK REITs, Singapore dollar-denominated units were included under the CPF board CPFIS from June the 9th, meaning investors can now use their OA savings, ordinary account savings, to buy units of elite UK REIT. And this against a backdrop where retail investors have been pouring about $925 million into S REITs in 2026. That's up to May 21st. That's almost double the pace of retail buying in REITs last year. So we're going to start by looking at the REIT and what it means for you if you're thinking of investing with your CPF accounts with Kenny Lowe, REIT Specialist and Wealth Advisory Director. Good morning, Kenny.
2: Good morning, Michelle.
1: So people might not know that there is an approved list of REITs that you can invest into with your CPFIS. So for the uninitiated, is this the first REIT that has come under this investment scheme, the CPFIS?
2: No, Michelle. This is not the first REIT under the scheme. If you are a UK investor, has been in the REIT market long enough, you should know that actually the McDonald's series, Ketchup and Fries, start a REIT already in the CPFIS scheme. Michelle, can you remember?
1: McDonald's, Ketchup and Fries. Okay, yeah, yeah. I know the AIMS APEC REIT's part of it. The Philip SGX APEC Dividend Achievers REIT. Okay, tell me about the MAX.
2: Okay, the MAX. Basically, MapleTree, Capital Land. Now you remember?
1: Now I remember, MapleTree.
2: Yeah, Keppel DC REIT, and FLCT, FCT. Actually, those REIT, those big cap REIT, are in the CPFIS list. investor can use a CPF OA to invest in those REIT.
1: All right. Let's take a step back. Why has Elite UK REIT been included? Why might CPF holders want to invest in this REIT?
2: Yeah, actually, it's quite a significant milestone. And this is a good news to Elite UK REIT because Elite UK REIT is the only one that has a UK property and also trading in the foreign currency. So Elite UK REIT qualified because it's a high, stable, institutional, great underlying business structure. And also recently, they have also improved greatly their gearing or reduce their gearing to 37.3% because all the while they have been trading or having a gearing above 40%.
1: Yeah.
2: With a current DPU yield of 9% and also price to book of 0.76 times. That's why in terms of valuation, in terms of the income stability, in terms of the cash flow itself, actually the operating metrics look pretty impressive. And on the other hand, they also have a highly defensive lease structure. The current rent collection is practically 100% and is paid 3 months in advance by the UK government. There are key tenants based primarily from the Department for Work and Pension. And this one basically is a provider for a mission-critical social infrastructure in UK.
1: Okay.
2: So based on the operating metric and also the sustainable and also predictable cash flow, this is not a surprise inclusion in the CPFIS scheme.
1: Thanks for the numbers. We must be looking at different ratios because I see gross gearing of 41.9, but you tell me it's now under that?
2: Yeah, based on the latest result, the net gearing is about 37.3%.
1: Net
2: below
1: gearing.
2: 40 already.
1: Okay.
2: Because all the while they have been above 40, which is a concern for most of the investors.
1: Okay, so you're looking at net. I was looking at gross. So ROE, what do you see? Is it 8.2%?
2: The dividend yield at the present moment is 9%. And also, they are trading around 24% discount to the book value.
1: Got it. So, Kenny, let's look a little closer. This is a REIT that owns UK government leased buildings, right? So,
2: Right. Basically,
1: Singaporeans, we can now use our OA savings to be landlords to the British government.
2: Right? Own a piece of it.
1: Okay, that's a little bit unusual. So when I use my CPF ordinary account to buy a REIT, my OA earns a guaranteed 2.5%. What would you say would be the hurdles I have to clear to make the putting my money in a REIT worthwhile?
2: Yeah, although the yield look interestingly high at 9%, but do take note that the underlying rental collection is in British pound. There is forex risk in the whole equation itself. If the British dollar continue to be strengthened, okay, if we are using our Sing dollar to invest, we may have a reduction in the DPU itself. So that is one of the main concerns, right? Mm. On another hand, using CPF IS money, if there is any fundraising or equity fundraising that need to issue the right, we need to make sure our CPF IS have enough money to really subscribe to the right. Otherwise, it will be the dilution to our holding.
1: Mm. Okay. So how much of my CPF OA can I actually invest in? Do you know these sums? If you don't know, it's okay. You know,
2: I can't remember the amount. There's certain percentage that we need to keep under.
1: We'll ask our friends from CPF when they come. Yeah. But the thing is, the dividends, they don't land in your bank account, right? They go back to the CPF?
2: Yes, everything goes back to the CPF.
1: Right. So if you sell, also your proceeds go back to your OA and not your pocket. Important to keep in mind. Any other reasons why CPF holders might want to invest in this from where you're looking?
2: If the CPF OA, they want to invest, basically just look at the yield spread itself. But investing in REIT or investing in other stock using CPF OA money, one thing to take note is not risk-free. Although they can qualify into the list based on a critical crucial criteria. But I have seen some of the REIT which previously in the CPF IS list perform very badly. So investor need to take note that not everything you use, not every REIT you use the CPF OA to invest are safe, because they are still subject to the market volatility and also subject to the underlying portfolio performance. They still can perform very badly during the bad time.
1: So important. Investing in a REIT with your OA does not mean that it is risk-free. Keep that in mind. Very important. Thanks, right, Kenny, for that. Is the stock cheap now?
2: Based on the valuation, yes, it's pretty cheap. Based on the valuation and also a discount to the book value, right? But there's always a reason why the yield is so high at 9%, right? We call it as a risk premium, because investor has to be compensated for this forex risk, foreign property risk, and also even UK government risk.
1: Okay.
2: Yeah, but because our assumption here is the renter is backed by UK government, provided the UK government does not go bankrupt.
1: Okay. Pretty good.
2: And also British pound, you know, crash. That's why there are a lot of risk factors to be considered.
1: All right. Thank you so much for this. Let's look at what the wider market has been doing. Retail investors have reportedly poured a lot of money into S-REIT so far this year, $925 million. What do you think is driving this renewed interest? It's much more than last year, how much money people are investing in REITs.
2: Yeah, I think the primary driver behind this massive capital shift from the retail investor is a hunt for yield. So you just do some comparison, look at what's happening with a local cash option. A year or two ago, investors were perfectly happy parking our money on a T-bill or fixed D at about 3 to 4%.
1: Yep.
2: Just imagine, right? Today, with a six-month T-bill basically sitting low at 1.48%, and our Singapore saving bond only giving us under 1.5% in the first year, and over the 10 years, in terms of average, about 2.1%. The cash is simply losing the purchasing power. You just look at inflation. Inflation is crazy. The coffee on our normal coffee shop is now is 150 compared to the previous before the COVID. It has already close to 40 to 50% inflation increase in price. So basically, the Singaporean investors now are looking out for across the landscape and seeing REIT offering an average dividend yield of 5 or 9%. That's in terms of average. And with some quality names are actually pushing past the 7%. And as they are saying, this is the time to put the cash back to work in a high-yielding property asset. At the end of the day, REIT is backed by tangible asset. and they will not disappear, right? As long as there is a tenant, as long as there's a traffic, as long as there's a renter coming in.
1: Got it. We like assets that we can see, feel, touch and hold. And T-bill rates are now disappointing compared to last year. Got it. So, have there also been signs that investors are reading that valuations for REITs have just become too attractive to ignore?
2: Yes, Michelle, you are right. That's why you can see that actually quite a number of REITs actually they attract the retail investor fund flow during this period. And not surprisingly, those are attracting the flow because if you look at the operating metric, for example, UI Baosit REIT, Daiwa House Logistics Trust, CapitaLand Ascendas REIT, and those REITs actually they have a better operating metric. Coincidentally, most of the name I mentioned here, they are belong to the industrial sector. And just for example, UI Baosit REIT, the price to book now is 0.93. Mm-hmm. Okay, even traded below the IPO price with a forward yield of more than 8%. And they have a portfolio of 1.9 billion portfolio. And they also have a very long weighted average lease expiry, which means that in terms of a dividend sustainability, actually UI Baosit looks pretty attractive in terms of operating metrics. And if you look at the CapitaLand Ascendas REIT, currently CLAR is trading at a 5-year low. It's close to the COVID crash level. Oh. With the dividend yield of 6.1%, where seldom you will see the CapitaLand Ascendas REIT, which is a blue chip REIT, trading at this yield level. And the price to book at the present moment is below, two standard deviation below the 5-year average. And if you look at the past payout for the past few quarter or past few years, the DPO payout is pretty stable. And they also have a more than 90% occupancy rate with a long WALE of 3.8 years, right? Another one is a MapleTree Industrial Trust trading close to COVID low also and minus one standard deviation below the 5 years price to book value at the dividend yield of 6.8%.
1: Wow.
2: And the WALE of 4.4 years. So that in some of the industry is pretty become very attractive now in terms of valuation due to the fear in the market because the institutional money is still not flowing in Singapore due to the higher risk-free rate in US.
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3: These are your news headlines. I'm Joshua Vong. A new animal hospital has opened at Mandai, next to an older facility that has been in operation for 20 years. The Wildlife Healthcare and Research Centre is more than twice as big and features more wards and larger rooms for surgery and testing. Size aside, the new wards are specially designed to cater to different needs. For instance, some can be filled with water for sea lions and capybaras, while others have swings for primates. The hospital's crown jewel is a new CT scanner that can help diagnose diseases, injuries, and plan treatments. A Pakistani man has been deported after he caused a temporary lockdown at Woodlands checkpoint on June 4th. The ICA says an auxiliary police officer had noticed the man walking against the flow of traffic near the entrance of the checkpoint's arrival motorcycle zone. When questioned, the man claimed he had dropped his cash card. He then turned around and ran back to Malaysia despite being told to stop. As part of security protocols, the checkpoint was locked down immediately. The ICA says the man has also been barred from re-entering Singapore. In Thailand, the eldest daughter of King Mahavajiralongkorn has died after spending nearly 4 years in a coma. Princess Bajrakitayaba Mahidol, who was 47, collapsed in December of 2022 during a military dog training session. Doctors attributed it to a severely irregular heartbeat. She suffered from a severe blood infection, and her lung and kidney functions had been supported by medical devices and medication. The princess was one of the Thai royal family's most visibly accomplished members. She trained as a lawyer and also spent 2 years as Thailand's ambassador to Austria. SpaceX has priced the biggest ever US IPO at $135 a share, making Elon Musk's rocket and spacecraft manufacturer one of the world's most valuable companies. The initial public offering raised a record $75 billion, or about 96 billion Singapore dollars, valuing SpaceX at $1.77 trillion US dollars. SpaceX will rank 7th among US-listed firms when its shares begin trading on the Nasdaq today, valued more highly than JP Morgan Chase, Meta Platforms, and Musk's own Tesla. However, some analysts have questioned whether SpaceX's lofty valuation is justified. The largest ever IPO before SpaceX was the December 19th offering of Saudi Aramco, which raised $25.6 billion US dollars. And finally, a leather bag made from Tyrannosaurus Rex cells has failed to sell at a Paris auction, with bids well below expectations. It was touted to sell for more than $500,000 US, but bids barely broke the $150,000 mark. The bag was created from traces of collagen from the femur of a T-Rex found in the US state of Montana 25 years ago. Auctioneers said they came up with a price that would reflect both the amount of investment required to create the bag as well as its rarity.
0: Those were your news headlines from the Straits Times. Read more at straitstimes.com. Date check.
1: It's Friday, the 12th of June.
0: Traffic.
1: Heavy traffic on the PRE towards Tuas at the CTE SLE exit, and at the junction of Commonwealth Avenue, Park Connector, Queenstown Theatre. Traffic lights are out of order. If you're around the area, do drive safely.
0: If you see anything on the roads that we might have missed, send us a WhatsApp message at 8855-0893. But only when you're safely parked. A traffic update from ICA. Heavy departure traffic at Woodlands Checkpoint due to tailback from Malaysia. Delays are expected and motorists are advised to check traffic conditions before embarking on their journey. Follow ICA Facebook for more updates.
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5: Good afternoon. Time now for your business news. I'm Frankie Ho. Asian stock markets ended the morning session higher, tracking overnight gains on Wall Street. This after the US president said a settlement of the war with Iran has been reached, with a final deal to be signed soon. South Korea's KOSPI index rose more than 8%. Over in Japan, the Nikkei 225 up more than 3%. Hong Kong's Hang Seng nearly 2% higher. China's Shanghai Composite up about 1.5%. And here in Singapore, the Straits Times Index up barely 0.5%. Enterprise Singapore has launched a new roadmap to strengthen the standards, testing and certification systems that help Singapore businesses access overseas markets. Announced by Deputy Prime Minister Gan Kim Yong, the initiative focuses on three areas: driving economic growth, building a future-ready ecosystem, and deepening international partnerships. It will support sectors such as AI, clean energy, and offshore wind, while helping companies reduce compliance costs and improve market access. Singapore Kitchen Equipment is defending its decision to keep two senior executives in their roles, even after they were charged with fraud. It says the charges against CEO Chua Chui Chu and senior manager Ko Sai Ing do not accuse both women of making financial gains at the expense of third parties, nor had they intended to facilitate any criminal breach of trust or fraud, or cause any financial loss to any party. The board of Singapore Kitchen Equipment made these comments in response to queries from the Singapore Exchange. Both executives are accused of falsifying payment vouchers to conceal the true timing of a bonus payment. Prosecutors say the payment was made in January 2019, but company records were altered to show it was paid a year later. Shares of Singapore Kitchen Equipment have been suspended for almost 5 years. A small number of venture capital firms are set to net tens of billions of dollars in returns from the IPO of SpaceX. Founders Fund, led by billionaire venture capitalist Peter Thiel, owns a roughly 3% stake in SpaceX. That's now worth more than $50 billion, up from $600 million years ago. Sequoia Capital, which first invested in SpaceX in 2019, owns about 1.5% of the company, and that's worth billions of dollars in returns from the IPO of SpaceX

0: These returns mark one of the most significant windfalls in the history of venture capital. Investment leaders from four US states are challenging NASDAQ and FTSE Russell for changing rules that favor SpaceX and other big new listings. State officials have voiced concerns about the potential impact on passive funds once SpaceX is included in these indices. This effectively forces passive funds to buy shares of SpaceX. The US state officials say the huge valuation and tight governance structure of SpaceX create risks such as high volatility and conflicts of interest between users and the index providers. In response, NASDAQ says the updates to its methodology reflect fundamental changes in public markets and were implemented after a formal public consultation. India is restricting diesel sales for 90 days as state-owned fuel retailers struggle to cope with demand. The restrictions follow weeks of rising losses at state-owned companies selling discounted diesel. In the latest move, diesel sales will be capped at 200 liters a day for each customer. Large and industrial customers will not be allowed to buy gasoline and diesel from retail outlets. And that's your business and financial news. I'm Frankie Ho.
1: Why was Peebo Bryson commissioned to sing on two Disney animated films, Beauty and the Beast and Aladdin? Tune in with me, Colin Gomez, to find out on Movie Magic as we celebrate the life of Peebo Bryson on Saturday and Sunday at 12 noon on Money FM 89.3.

0: We are going to help you get better sleep today. It is a new luxury that hoteliers are betting on. In Singapore, Como Metropolitan Singapore has now equipped all their rooms, 156 rooms and suites, with an innovative neuroscience-led solution that uses low-frequency sound waves to guide your brain into natural slow-wave sleep. It's called Sleep Hub, the system, and Como is the first and only property in Asia to offer the Sleep Hub hotel system, hotel-wide. Amazing. So if you have questions for our fascinating guests today about sleep, or wider questions on sleep tourism maybe, you can WhatsApp us at 8855-0893 to be part of the show and conversation. Dr. Han Hong Juan is medical director from the ENT Voice and Snoring Clinic. Dr. Han, are more people seeing you in recent years?
1: Yes, unfortunately, sleep disturbances have become more prevalent and our patient volumes have been increasing steadily over the years.
0: Steadily. Okay. Also joining us is Ikram Zaini. I look at him and I think holiday immediately. He's got a glow about him as well. He's Director of Marketing Communications at Como Metropolitan Singapore. When did Como decide to start banking on sleep?
2: Well, we started this providing Sleep Hub in all our rooms only in March this year, in conjunction with World Sleep Day. And we've decided to furnish every single one of our rooms with Sleep Hub technology, all the way from our lead-in rooms, from the Cairnhill room, all the way to our Como suite. And we truly believe that sleeping is such an essential part of our guest stay.
0: So it's really new. You just implemented it this year.
2: Yeah, it is new, but we've been having very good response for it. People who have utilized the Sleep Hub technology feel that they've woken up feeling more refreshed, more relaxed. They stay asleep longer. They're able to sleep a lot easier as well.
0: And you can also book a sleep package where it's akin to entering a sleep clinic for a few days.
2: Yeah.
0: But most people don't like that because you've got to take time off work and then go to a sleep clinic and see someone like Dr. Han and, you know, go through all sorts of tests, I suppose. But this is integrated with a wonderful hotel where you can get infrared, I don't know, beds to lie on and fabulous massages. So the whole offering, right? We'll talk about that in a bit. But first, Dr. Han, I want to come to you. Do you think, you know, more people are suffering from sleep disturbances, or is the fact that we all have these devices that tell us how much sleep we have exacerbating the issue?
1: I think it's not just the devices that are telling us more about our sleep, but I think sleep has become more of a challenge recently. And I think, especially in Singapore, you know, about one quarter of Singaporeans report difficulty initiating or maintaining sleep. So that's about a quarter of the population. About 10 to 15% of our population has chronic insomnia. And about 30% of our population actually have snoring and sleep apnea that, you know, remains underdiagnosed. So beyond just the wearables telling us as such, you know, this is real and this is happening.
0: What is broken in modern life, do you think, that accounts for these numbers?
1: Oh, dear. So I think in Singapore, we have Singapore has always been a very competitive country. So we have very long working hours. We have this always on culture that we, you know, our emails and our messages just, you know, they come in at all times of the day. So that is really affecting the ability for us to really just dissociate from work and relax and sleep. Even among students, there's a huge academic pressure. We are basically the most broadband penetrated country in Asia. We have high smartphone and screen use time. So this constant stimulation, and, you know, we bring our smartphones into the bedroom. We have stress, we have anxiety. So all of these issues are, you know, kind of like come together and affect sleep in a big way in Singapore.
0: Okay.
1: Yeah.
0: So most people maybe are tracking their sleep, but is there a difference between 8 hours restorative good sleep and just 8 hours of sleep?
1: Okay, so the recommendation has fallen from, you know, what we think is ideal, like 8 hours. We find that actually more practical and ideal is 7 hours. So, you know, but more importantly than the duration of sleep, it's how easily you fall asleep. Can you maintain sleep? And how consolidated your sleep is? Because if your sleep is fragmented, then that's just not as restorative as actually having a full block of a 7-hour good sleep.
0: Why is that?
1: Because the brain actually goes through several sleep cycles during sleep. And when it does that, you know, the brain actually goes through several cycles of kind of like different changes from, you know, getting rid of the toxic metabolites in the brain during kind of like non-REM sleep to actually deconflicting the emotional, you know, entanglements of the day during REM sleep. So all of these processes are kind of like preserved when the sleep is consolidated.
0: Wow, you need that full block instead of breaking it up into, into 2 hours, pieces, 3 hours.
1: Yeah.
0: What Ikram, people are coming for sleep packages at Cuomo?
2: Yep, so we do have a sleep dreams package. It consists of a 3-day, 2-night stay with us.
0: Okay.
2: And also consultation with Dr. Han and his team. First of all, they're given a sleep survey for them to fill up, and then after that, a consult with Dr. Han and his team. And on top of that, we do provide them with Cuomo Shambhala treatments such as hyperbaric oxygen therapy, heat therapy, sleep-inducing massage. We do also have a sleep kit, a pajamas kit, and also the sleep hub in every one of their rooms.
0: Okay, so Dr. Han, this consultation is non-invasive?
1: Yeah, no. We go through the results of your sleep survey. We identify maybe problem points that we can work on. We make recommendations whether you need further investigations to your sleep. Like, for instance, if you snore and you have symptoms of sleep apnea, then we would help you kind of evaluate that. If we find that your insomnia is affecting you in a large way, your relationships, your work performance, you know, your overall quality of life, then we would definitely make recommendations for you to seek further help so that we can, untangle everything that is affecting your sleep.
0: So as a first step, for people who've never been to a sleep clinic,
1: yes.
0: They could, you know, integrate this with their little staycation here in Singapore
2: It's non-intimidating. You get to sleep in any one of our rooms. And then you get to have a medical consult with a sleep specialist like Dr. Han.
0: Yeah.
2: And in the meantime, you also still get to enjoy pretty much, if you're from overseas, you enjoy Singapore, you enjoy Orchard Road.
0: Yeah.
2: And the whole package.
0: Of a great stay at a fabulous hotel right in the heart of town. So talk to us about Sleep Hub. You put it into every room here. It's a major investment. So what was the decision in terms of what convinced you that sleep has become important enough to justify that?
2: I think wellness has always been the founding core value of Cuomo Hotels and Resorts.
0: Yeah.
2: Going back to Cuomo Shambhala, which is the brand's proprietary wellness concept. So basically, guests already have access to yoga, reformer pilates, various massage treatments, and Cuomo Shambhala. And we feel that we need to include something that allows our guests to sleep even better.
0: Mm.
2: We realize that most of our guests at Cuomo Metropolitan Singapore, they do come to a hotel, they put their bags, they go out, shop, eat, travel around Singapore, and come back to the hotel mainly for sleep. And we feel that that's where we want to focus on for our guests. Basically, they're coming back to the hotel, have a rest, have a sleep, and that's where Sleep Hub comes in.
0: Fantastic. Doctor, walk us through the Sleep Hub and how brainwaves can help us sleep better, or the sound can help our brainwaves relax.
1: Yeah, so we know that when we enter different phases of sleep, be it light sleep, deep sleep, or rapid eye movement sleep, our brainwaves are different. So there is a scientific basis for what Sleep Hub is trying to achieve. That is, it's trying to harmonize the brain waves into patterns that are conducive for maintaining and initiating sleep. So Sleep Hub tends to kind of mimic sounds that naturally will make your brain relax, will make your brain kind of like harmonize its brainwave patterns so that you don't get too much of what we call arousals or awakenings during sleep. And you will facilitate the entire process through the sleep cycles that you need to engage in order to restore your body and your brain during sleep.
0: So sound can do that?
1: Sound can do that. There's been emerging evidence that says that sound can do that. Of course, this is a field that needs a lot more data, a lot more research. But I think it's a good start that we initiate some sort of understanding that, you know, if this helps you sleep better, helps you maintain your sleep better, you wake up less often, you wake up more refreshed, you know, if this works for you, it may not work for everyone, but if this works for you, then this is something that you can use to kind of facilitate your sleep.
0: In place since April, Ikram, what has some guest feedback been?
2: I mean, those who have used Sleep Hub, they've realized that they've woken up feeling fresher, better. They're able to sleep longer and they're able to fall asleep faster. I think hotels have always been utilizing or looking at ways to get their guests to sleep better by coming up with branded mattresses or higher thread count sheets or ergonomic pillows. But I think hotels have also leveled up and realized that there is a real demand for sleep tourism, people who come to stay and sleep. And that's where Como Metropolitan Singapore has introduced Sleep Hub and all these additional treatments just to make it more conducive and with using science-backed research solution.
0: So interesting. When people come and see you at Como, Dr. Han, can you see them after their stay as well, these travelers, to help them? Is it diagnostic is what I'm saying?
1: Yeah. So if we find that after looking through the results of your sleep survey, that you have some trouble spots in your sleep that require further evaluation, then we would make an appointment for you to come down. We'll further evaluate you, get to the bottom of it, and then get your sleep right.
0: Fantastic, fantastic. Yeah. And what are the range of sleep disturbances that you've encountered, Dr. Han?
1: I would say that snoring, sleep apnea is a very common problem that we see, often undiagnosed. Another common condition is what we call shift work sleep disorders.
0: Oh, yes.
1: Because there are a lot of Singapore patients who actually work international times. So they have meetings in the middle of the night, they sleep odd hours, they are expected to fulfill their daytime obligations to their children, to their family. So they have what we call shift work sleep disorders. Then of course there are other patients that have chronic insomnia. They can't turn off the day in their brains when they go to bed at night, and so they are unable to fall asleep, or when they do fall asleep, they wake up very frequently and they can't reinitiate sleep in the middle of the night.
0: Mm.
1: Yeah, so these are really quite common.
0: So for example, with chronic insomnia, can this use of sound help?
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1: These are your news headlines. I'm Joshua Vong. US President Donald Trump says a deal on the Iran war has been struck and that he expects the Strait of Hormuz to be reopened within days. He described the deal as a great settlement that resolved the issue of Iran pursuing a nuclear weapon. Mr. Trump, who called off new strikes on Iran hours before the announcement, says the deal is being finalized and could be signed over the weekend in Europe. It would mark the biggest diplomatic breakthrough yet to end the three-month-old war. However, Iran says it has not yet reached a final decision on the deal. Meanwhile, Mr. Trump's announcement that a peace deal with Iran is imminent sent oil prices down to a two-month low. The WTI, the U.S. crude benchmark, tumbled almost 3% at the open to $85.13 a barrel, the lowest since April 17th, before paring some losses. Wall Street stocks also rallied, with the S&P 500 gaining 1.75%. The Nasdaq Composite gained more than 2.5%, while the Dow Jones rose over 1.8%. U.S. authorities are investigating what appeared to be a large tracing of the numbers 8647 into the grounds of the National Mall in Washington, D.C. The apparent marking was seen in grass near the World War II Memorial. The term 8647 or 8647 has been adopted by opponents of President Donald Trump as a protest against his administration. It refers to the slang term 86, which in the restaurant industry means to expel or get rid of something, and Trump as the 47th U.S. president. Trump allies have said it could be interpreted as a call to violence. Former South Korean President Yoon Suk-yeol has been sentenced to 30 years in prison for sending military drones into North Korea. The drone flights triggered a spike in military tensions between the two Korean sides. Prosecutors say the move was aimed at creating a pretext for his failed martial law declaration in 2024. Yoon's lawyers dismissed the claims as a speculative and false novel, while the former leader has insisted he declared martial law for the sake of the nation. Yoon is already serving a life sentence for insurrection. And finally, a man who allegedly molested multiple women and took voyeuristic videos of them at a massage parlor in Holland Village has been charged in court. Lisa Ben's 22 charges include recording videos of victims' private parts without their consent. The 52-year-old allegedly committed the offences at Health Step Foot Reflexology Centre in Lorong Mambong between 2021 and 2024. It is unknown if he was an employee there or if his 14 victims were his customers. Lee's case has been adjourned to July. He faces up to 2 years jail, a fine, caning, or a combination of the punishments.
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0: Weather.
2: I hope you brought your jackets and umbrellas today, as we'll be expecting thundery showers throughout the afternoon. Temperatures will hit a high of 33 degrees Celsius and a low cool of 23 degrees Celsius.
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0: Traffic.
2: There's a vehicle breakdown on the AYE towards Tuas after Lower Delta Road, and another vehicle breakdown on the PIE towards Tuas at Padok North Road entrance. So if you're out there on the roads, don't forget to drive safely and stay alert.
0: If you see anything on the roads that we might have missed, send us a WhatsApp message at 8855-0893, but only when you're safely parked.
4: A traffic update from ICA. Heavy departure traffic at Woodlands Checkpoint due to tailback from Malaysia. Delays are expected and motorists are advised to check traffic conditions before embarking on their journey. Follow ICA Facebook for more updates.
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2: 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I'm Alexandra Parada, sitting in for Linley Fu this afternoon, and we've got plenty to get into between now until 4 p.m. First up this hour on Viewpoint, we'll hear a replay of Linley's conversation with Gary Ng, founder of independent AI advisory practice Quantitative and former lead of AI supervision at the Monetary Authority of Singapore. Now, we know AI is everywhere these days. It's helping us write emails, plan holidays, and apparently now it's even helping to make decisions about banking, insurance, and investments. But just because AI can do something, does that mean it should? I mean, if experts are saying today's AI still isn't reliable enough for serious economic research, what does that mean for the financial sector that's already embracing it? Linley Fu and Gary Ng unpack the gap between what AI can do today and what the industry actually needs to do, and the questions consumers should be asking when AI gets involved with their money. Then at the 2 p.m. hour, it's time for Is It Just Me? This segment is where we explore the thoughts and feelings many of us have actually thought of, but don't always say out loud. And today's question is, why do I feel guilty for resting? You know that feeling when you finally got some downtime, but instead of enjoying it, you're thinking about all the things you could be doing instead. Maybe there's a pile of laundry waiting at home, especially this upcoming weekend, many unanswered emails sitting in your inbox, or even a never-ending to-do list running through your head right now. If that sounds familiar, you're definitely not alone. We'll be hearing from Sylvia Tan, Director and Principal Counseling Psychologist at Sylvia Tan Psychology Consultancy, about why so many of us struggle to switch off, where that guilt of rest comes from, and how we can start building a healthier relationship with rest. We've got plenty of food for thought coming your way this afternoon, so stay with us as we take a closer look at the ideas, questions, and conversations shaping our world today. So stay with us throughout the afternoon. This is Reset with Linley on Money FM 89.3.
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5: That's right. This is Viewpoint on Reset with me, Linley. So here's something that caught my eye. Last Sunday, there was an article in the Straits Times about NTU launching a major new research institute called GIFTS, G-I-F-T-S, which stands for Global Institute of Finance, Technology and Society. It was a big launch. The minister, Josephine Teo, was there. All the right words about AI and the future. But there was one line in NTU's announcement that really stood out for me, and it's not what you'd expect at a launch like this. They said the early benchmarking suggests current AI models aren't yet able to do professional level economic research reliably. Now, that's quite a specific claim about research, not every use of AI in finance, but at the risk of sounding alarmist, if even the people building these tools are saying it has real limits, what does that mean for the rest of us when AI is already touching our banking, our insurance, our investments? My guest today is Gary Ng. He's now founder of Quantitative, an independent AI advisory practice. He spent over 18 years at the Monetary Authority of Singapore, most recently leading AI risk supervision and the development of Singapore's AI risk management guidelines for the financial sector. Gary, welcome to Money FM 89.3.
6: Yep, thanks for having me.
5: Now, let me start with that NTU line, because it surprised me, you know, to say the least. NTU is essentially saying today's AI cannot reliably do this kind of research yet. Does that match what you're seeing?
6: Yeah, so I think This is an interesting question because the answer lies in the line itself. So they said that it's not good enough for pro-level economic research. If you look at it, what are the two words there? One is pro-level, the other is economic research, right? So when we are thinking about AI, we have this tendency these days to think about a large language model, we'll throw something in. But there's more to it. And I think that's what they are trying to explain in that line. So pro-level, right? One of the things about AI is, how do you know it's good enough?
5: Right.
6: When is it pro-level, right? So one of the gaps, which is I think something that they talk about by saying this line, is that we still need to know how to evaluate what's good enough, especially in the financial sector, right? A large language model may be trained for a very general task outside the financial sector, but what's good enough for the financial sector may be very different from what's good enough outside. So pro-level, you have to define it once, and in a way, it itself hints at a certain gap. So that's pro-level. The other point is economic research, right?
5: Right.
6: So large language models are good at certain things, right? Summarization, extracting things out of text, answering questions. But what is economic research at the end of the day? It is actually a use case comprising many tasks, right? Some tasks LLMs are good at it. Some tasks LLMs or AI are not good at, right? So we call this the jagged frontier. So when GIFS from NTU says that it's not good enough for pro-level economic research, it actually is a good thing because at the end of the day, you need to think about what's good enough and you need to think about in a use case or a problem that you are trying to solve, what are the exact tasks that you will let a large language model do and not. And if you can sort of solve those things, it doesn't matter that it's not good enough.
5: Okay.
6: As long as you can do some things, it helps. Yes.
5: So let's break that down a little bit. So doing economic research, I would imagine, is something quite specific.
6: Correct.
5: You know, it means forming a hypothesis.
6: Yes.
5: You know, choosing the right data,
6: correct,
5: cleaning the data properly,
6: yes,
5: interpreting the results with some caution, and knowing when you're wrong.
6: Yep.
5: So is that very different from the pro-level type of...
6: Yep. So if you think about it, if we are thinking about doing economic research, it could be, as you mentioned, forming a hypothesis, and then you have to find the right information. So in the parlance of computer science, you will say that's a retrieval problem. And then you need to extract information. So that's an information extraction problem. And then you need to ask it questions. When you ask a question, the large language model needs to understand your intent. So that's a question answer Q&A problem, right? And then you need to summarize, you need to synthesize. So these are the tasks. And what is good enough, for example, perhaps you could say that the large language model is extremely good at synthesizing, at summarizing, but when it's retrieving information, it faces some common issues, right? It may retrieve something and hallucinate, make up some citation, and so on and so forth. So that's what I mean by good enough, pro level. So the problem is, if we look at it at a high level, sometimes we think that it cannot be good enough, but it can be good enough for some areas for your purpose. And in other areas, yeah, just have a human do it.
5: Okay, okay. Now, you're the person who designed or who worked on Singapore's regulatory framework for AI in finance. From where you sit, what is the gap between what AI is sold as, you know, and what it actually does?
6: Yeah. So I think it is something that is very peculiar to what has happened after 2023 when ChatGPT came up. So in the old days, when you were doing AI, you were very clear, right? You were a machine learning person, you were a recommendation person, you were a forecasting person, you were someone who worked with tabular data. After 2023, AI just became large language models. Gen AI just became something that could do everything, which is not a bad thing. You have general purpose models that can do many things well. But I think the gap is that over time, we have forgotten that there is a spectrum, right? Let's say for the financial sector, what are the data types we are most concerned about? It's not just text. We are very concerned about tabular data, which is numbers in different columns, different cells, text in columns as well. We are very concerned about how we can model time series, right? We need to forecast, we need to predict things for market derivatives and so on forth. And large language models are not good at that, right? And they will not be good at that because they were designed and trained and meant to be used for text. Somehow they were able to do some of these things better, tabular data, forecasting, they may seem like they can do it, but they may not. So I think the gap here is that we tend to lump everything into a large language model when AI is a lot more rich. There's a lot more spectrum of matters. And actually, there's a lot of considerations, right? When you are trying to use AI for a specific task, say, for example, to process an Excel table, you may be able to use a large language model for it. It works these days. But it may not be the best tool for the job.
5: Right.
6: First, it may not be fast. Second, it may be way too expensive. Third, it may have errors, right? And so you would actually be better off if you use some older AI methods that are designed for tabular data.
5: I see. Okay, let's stay there. You led the development of Singapore's AI Risk Management Guidelines, the ones MAS put out for consultation last November. For listeners who don't follow this stuff, what are those guidelines actually trying to do?
6: I won't go through the guidelines. That's too boring. I'll just use three questions to summarize it. So the first question is, what's at risk, right? So what's at risk is really about identifying where you're using AI in your firm. Actually, you can think about it where you are using AI in your personal life as well. So what's at risk? And when you're thinking about where AI is being used, especially at an organizational level, what's at risk requires you to think about the impact of how you use AI, right? How will it affect money? How will it affect your reputation? And so on and so forth. And of course, you also need to think about how complex is the AI you're using? Are you using something very simple? The risk may be different. Is it something you rely on a lot to the extent that you fully automate it? That may also introduce a very different type of risk. So what's at risk requires you to identify, to assess the risk. And then the second question in the AI risk management guidelines is, how do you control it? Which is really about, depending on the use case, how you're using AI, how do you put in place relevant and appropriate controls? You don't just throw everything at the problem or the use case that you are using AI for. You need to think about what is the purpose of it. So there are controls like human oversight, explainability, evaluation and testing, monitoring. So two questions. And the last question is really about who's accountable, right? Usually people like to think about accountability as the first and foremost of everything. I like to put it at the end because I think the problem is if you don't know what's at risk, you don't know how to control it, and then you ask some poor soul to be responsible for it, you've essentially gotten nowhere.
5: Okay, so it's not actually a tick box exercise, it's more like a principle.
6: It is more than that. I can explain. So when I think about AI risk management, AI governance, and so on and so forth, I tend to tell people that, okay, this one is a bit of a stretch, but I tend to tell people that principles are quite useless.
5: Okay.
6: For a very simple reason, right? So I was an inspector in MAS. We had the FEED, fairness, ethics, accountability and transparency, good principles, outcome focus, and we need them. But if you want to actually, where the rubber hits the ground, you want to implement something, it's really hard to have a conversation on things like ethics. You can't have a conversation about values. So there's one. But risk management guidelines are not really prescriptive things that you have to do. They are what we call expectations. But I like to think about them as a system, all right? For a very simple reason. I explained the three questions earlier. So if you think about it, it's an interlocking system because before you can decide how to control an AI use case, you need to actually be able to be quite clear about what is the risk, right? How does it hurt you? Is it very complex so that you don't understand it? Is it something you rely on so much that if it disappears today, your business will crumble? Or is it something that you can just get someone to take over? So depending on how these things are done, the controls will interlock together with them. So it's a system rather than a checklist.
5: I'm going to jump in here.
6: Yeah.
5: How do you then define risks?
6: Oh, that's quite straightforward, right? So, like I mentioned, there was the risk assessment. So, in the AI risk management guidelines, we have three dimensions. It's not something that I came up with. It's something that we saw when we went out to look at the financial institutions during a review earlier on. So, you can think about it as three specific dimensions. The first is impact. Could be financial impact, reputational impact, and so on and so forth. The second is, even if the impact is high, but if the complexity is not high, it's low, right? It could be a very simple machine learning-based method which you are very comfortable with, you have used for decades, and you know what to do, you know where the failure modes are, then maybe the risk is not so high. And of course, the last part is something that is way more relevant today than when I thought about it, is reliance. Agentic AI is where you can think about it, right? For agentic AI, you can think about it as I use an agent, and then the output come out, then I use it. I'm the person responsible for everything. Or you can have a full agentic AI workflow where you rely on it end-to-end for full automation, which means if something hits the roof, that's it, right?
5: Okay.
6: So if we think about risk, we can think about these three dimensions, impact, complexity, and reliance.
5: Okay, okay. Now, actually, I'm just thinking the more it actually affects the customer, you know, the stricter the rules would be.
6: Yes.
5: Right?
6: Broadly correct.
5: Okay. The minister said at the GIFT launch that automated decisions must be explainable and open to challenge.
6: Yes.
5: Sounds reasonable, but the most powerful AI models are often the hardest to explain.
6: They can't be. Yeah. Today they can't be.
5: Okay.
6: Yes.
5: They can't be?
6: They can't be. Gen AI can't be. I mean, there are methods that people try to use to explain Gen AI, but even if you take the outputs of the method and you give to any layman, it doesn't help them in any way, right?
5: So we get powerful AI, but we cannot explain the AI.
6: Yes.
5: Yes. We can't have both.
6: You can't have both, but I think for explainability, something that I've always tried to explain to people is don't think about it as explainability or transparency, right? Especially transparency. Transparency is kind of useless these days because everything has AI in them. Telling people you use AI is not very useful to them. But you can think about it from a first principles perspective, which is, why are you trying to explain what AI does? You're trying to explain what AI does because you want to understand it. You want to understand it not just because you have to explain it to your customers. You want to understand it because you want to know whether it functions in the way you expect when it's deployed in the real world, right? Whatever you do in the lab does not hold once you go out into the real world where there are more edge cases, there are more stress scenarios, and so on and so forth. So when you're trying to do that, you're not just trying to build an explainability method, but you're trying to evaluate and test the method to understand its spectrum of behavior, which is what a lot of companies do these days. So even if you cannot have an explainability method that is established academically to give to your customer, you can still explain to them based on your understanding from developing the material, developing the model, having a good understanding of how it behaves across the spectrum, what were the factors that drove a certain AI-assisted decision, because that's what they need. They don't need an explainability method. They can't make sense of it anyway.
5: Based on what you've just said, I suppose the factors that drove the decision was the data.
6: The factors in the data. So for example, if it's a credit scoring decision, I need to know which were the factors that mattered that caused me not to have a loan. That's what I want to know. I don't want any explainability method shown at me. It doesn't help me.
5: So I guess in this case, it's probably traceability is more important.
6: Traceability, understanding. Traceability is a little bit more relevant, for example, for AI agents where maybe there are multiple steps involved and you need to know where something happened to trace what has happened along the way.
5: Okay. Now, Singapore has gone with a principles-based approach. I know you said principles don't mean anything, but the EU has gone with much harder rules. Have we got the balance right?
6: Okay, so maybe I'll take a step back. So the first thing that we look at when we are looking at AI governance or risk management should be the areas that are covered, right? Principles, expectations, guidelines, regulations. These are instruments that you use, right? So I would say that in terms of the areas that are covered, EU AI Act, the US NIST AI Risk Management Framework, MAS AI Risk Management Guidelines, they broadly cover the same areas: oversight, the what's at risk systems that I manage, identification, risk materiality assessment. Controls are broadly aligned across the board. So now the only question is, how detailed and prescriptive do you want to be, or how high level you want to be? Given the pace of development in the world of AI, I think it's quite dangerous to be too prescriptive, right? You are assuming you know enough. You may not.
5: Right.
6: It is also probably too dangerous, as I mentioned, to be quite high-level principles because you can't use them to assess whether something is good or not. So I think somewhere in between is where the sweet spot kind of lies for many things right now. Let me give you an example, right? Let's say the EU AI Act has credit scoring and insurance writing as the high-risk use cases. But credit scoring and insurance underwriting, if you know how it works in the financial sector, has many tasks involved in it. It can be a simple credit memo where a human is just being assisted by AI, right? That's all. Or it could be something where you have an end-to-end credit decision, right? It actually acts on what the AI generated and gives a loan. Those are extremely different in terms of risk. So if you are at a very prescriptive level and say that this use case is high risk, everything, I want to throw the whole book at it, it may not be ideal from a risk management perspective because now the firm or the institution has to invest efforts at the equal level for relatively low risk stuff as well as high risk stuff. And once you are distracted, usually that's not a good outcome. So I think the trick here is to go detailed and operational enough to cover the key areas, but still leave room for further evolution and some flexibility for the institution to actually implement it in the structure and context of the organization.
5: Okay, so our approach gives more flexibility, which is important because AI is moving so quickly. But it puts more onus on institutions to interpret.
6: It puts more onus on both the regulator and the institution for there to be enough judgment and expertise to do some of these things.
5: So that's asking the banks to police themselves.
6: Well, I mean, what's the alternative? The alternative is you think that you know enough to write very prescriptive rules that do not last a single day out in the wild because AI has moved, right? So when I wrote the guidelines, there was agentic AI, but nowhere near as prevalent as today. And if we had gone down to be so prescriptive as we only write rules for Gen AI then it's outdated today. But by being a little bit more generalized than that, actually it can at least live for a little while. I wouldn't say it will live forever, but at least it can survive out in the wild for a little bit.
5: Okay. So part of what the guidelines, if I understand correctly, is trying to do is push that capability build. So to
6: set the boundaries, set the guardrails, but not tell you exactly which vendor you should use, which method you should use, because those do not stand the test of time. But the areas stand the test of time. How do you identify? How do you assess risk materiality? What are the areas that are important? Fairness, explainability, human oversight, and so on and so forth.
5: Okay. So if you had to pick one thing about AI in finance right now that should be keeping people up at night, what would it be?
6: I think that if we have agentic AI that tackles our payments end to end, I personally think this is something that I wouldn't say I'm worried and it cannot happen and it should not, but rather this is an area that we should hold the institution to a higher bar because there are clear outcomes that matter to people's livelihoods.
5: Okay, yes. Agentic AI,
6: yes, because they can act, right? In the old days, Gen AI give you an answer, you can disregard it. But agentic AI acts, and it may act in multiple steps, and it may be irreversible.
5: Very uncomfortable there.
6: No, but it's not that it can't be tackled, right? Like I said, it's a system. Something may not be solved yet. GIFs may solve it one day, but it may not be. But it doesn't mean you are not able to use it. You can always choose a lower risk area. You can always have certain controls to make sure that the failure modes do not happen. And you can also, something that I like to mention is that when we think about humans, we should not put them just in the loop. It's not very useful. We should actually be thinking of how we design the system for them to actually oversee the AI properly.
5: Okay, but from a user point of view, what would your advice be to someone listening, a regular person who maybe banks here, has insurance here, uses a robo-advisor?
6: Correct.
5: What should they actually be paying attention to?
6: So I think we should not try to think of the AI as something monolithic and it just goes around in a black box and spit out something. We should think about, I mean, if I really had something that happened to a life event that was affected by AI, right? I think what I'll ask is, how did we get here, right? So when you made the decision with the assistance of AI or AI made the decision, how do you get here? It is not going to be a single model spitting out an answer. It is probably most of the time going to be a system. So how did we get here, right? How did it arrive at this decision? Second, what is that boundary, right, between the human and the AI? Who who does what? Because that is going to have an effect on the final outcome. Mm. And lastly, is something I mentioned earlier. At the end of the day, for explainability, I don't need any explainable technical statistical method. What I want is, can you tell me which of the factors that are related to me led to this decision? Because once I know that, I can act on it, which is more important than just giving me a technical explanation. I want to know what can I do about the decision from my personal circumstances or whatever.
5: Yeah. Mm, okay, interesting. And last question before we let you go. NTU is now training AI models specifically for economic research, as we mentioned, trying to close that capability gap. Yep. Are you optimistic, or do you think we are underestimating how difficult this is?
6: I don't think it's difficult. In fact, if you think about it from 2 to 3 years ago, their risk is not that it's too difficult. The risk could be that one day, the large language model could do it as well as what they have been doing for. An example is, for a while back when large language models first came out, Bloomberg came and trained their own large language model for finance. Mm-hmm. But it was very, very, very quickly overtaken by their general purpose models. The other thing is, I think now that we are in the world of agentic AI, things are a little bit different. So in the old days, training a model was the only thing you could do. But in today's context, in the world of agentic AI, perhaps what surrounds the model, which is some people call harness, I just call it a system, right? You have the AI model, but there are many things around it, right? How do you actually orchestrate it? How do you evaluate what's good, right? If you can tell the agentic AI what is a good outcome, they can iterate and reach that decision. So what's around the model sometimes may be better than the model itself. So things are a little bit different these days.
5: Gary, we've run out of time. Great conversations.
6: Thank you.
5: Thank you so much for your views. Yep. He is Gary Ang, founder of Quantitative and former lead of AI supervision at the Monetary Authority of Singapore. This has been Viewpoint on Money FM 89.3.
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1: These are your news headlines. I'm Joshua Vong. U.S. President Donald Trump says a deal on the Iran war has been struck and that he expects the Strait of Hormuz to be reopened within days. He described the deal as a great settlement that resolved the issue of Iran pursuing a nuclear weapon. Mr. Trump, who called off new strikes on Iran hours before the announcement, says the deal is being finalized and could be signed over the weekend in Europe. It would mark the biggest diplomatic breakthrough yet to end the three-month-old war. However, Iran says it has not yet reached a final decision on the deal. Meanwhile, Mr. Trump's announcement that a peace deal with Iran is imminent sent oil prices down to a two-month low. The WTI, the U.S. crude benchmark, tumbled almost 3% at the open to $85.13 a barrel, the lowest since April 17th, before paring some losses. Wall Street stocks also rallied, with the S&P 500 gaining 1.75%. The Nasdaq Composite gained more than 2.5%, while the Dow Jones rose over 1.8%. U.S. authorities are investigating what appeared to be a large tracing of the numbers 8647 into the grounds of the National Mall in Washington, D.C. The apparent marking was seen in grass near the World War II Memorial. The term 8647 or 8647 has been adopted by opponents of President Donald Trump as a protest against his administration. It refers to the slang term 86, which in the restaurant industry means to expel or get rid of something, and Trump as the 47th U.S. president. Trump allies have said it could be interpreted as a call to violence. Former South Korean President Yoon Suk-yeol has been sentenced to 30 years in prison for sending military drones into North Korea. The drone flights triggered a spike in military tensions between the two Korean sides. Prosecutors say the move was aimed at creating a pretext for his failed martial law declaration in 2024. Yoon's lawyers dismissed the claims as a speculative and false novel, while the former leader has insisted he declared martial law for the sake of the nation. Yoon is already serving a life sentence for insurrection. And finally, a man who allegedly molested multiple women and took voyeuristic videos of them at a massage parlor in Holland Village has been charged in court. Li Zibin's 22 charges include recording videos of victims' private parts without their consent. The 52-year-old allegedly committed the offences at Health Step Foot Reflexology Centre in Lorong Mambong between 2021 and 2024. It is unknown if he was an employee there or if his 14 victims were his customers. Li's case has been adjourned to July. He faces up to 2 years jail, a fine, caning, or a combination of the punishments.
0: Those were your news headlines from the Straits Times. 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Date check.
2: It's finally the weekend. It's Friday, the 12th of June.
0: Traffic.
2: I'm seeing roadworks on the BKE towards Woodlands after Mandai Road, and roadworks in the KPE tunnel towards the TPE at the PIE exit, and there's also roadworks on the AYE towards Tuas after Tuas West Road, so do avoid Lane 3.
0: If you see anything on the roads that we might have missed, send us a WhatsApp message at 8855-0893, but only when you're safely parked.
4: A traffic update from ICA. Heavy departure traffic at Woodlands Checkpoint due to tailback from Malaysia. Delays are expected and motorists are advised to check traffic conditions before embarking on their journey. Follow ICA Facebook for more updates.
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2: Good afternoon, and you're tuning in to the Business Report with me, Chua Tian Tian, as we take you through the latest moves and views in the world of business and finance as you head into the second half of your workday. At this hour, we'll discuss market reaction to U.S. President Donald Trump's comments that the U.S. and Iran could sign a peace deal as soon as this weekend, plus how the Bank of Japan is set to raise interest rates to a 31-year high next week, even with the absence of its governor this time around. And joining me today on a Friday is Willie King, founder of Dividend Titan. Willie, welcome.
7: Hello, Tian Tian. Good to be back on the show.
2: Great to have you. And Willie, let's start with U.S. President Donald Trump's comments. Now, Trump said the U.S. and Iran could sign a peace deal as soon as the weekend of June 13 to 14, which is this weekend, that would reopen the Strait of Hormuz to shipping. But Iran countered that it had not reached a final decision on the agreement. So, all in, how have investors reacted to this piece of news early on in Asia today?
7: So Asia is the most exposed region in the world to the Hormuz disruptions. If you see Japan, they actually import 90% of its oil through that strait. And alongside with Taiwan, Korea, India, they are generally highly dependent on the Straits of Hormuz for their oil trades. Now, if you look at what's going on here, market reactions seems to be rational, which is causing Asian markets to go up. But again, you know, things could be fragile because like what you have mentioned, Tian Tian, the agreement by Iran is not really set in stone. And Iran is sort of hedging what they have said. So there could be a potential reversal of the talks at any point in time. So, you know, it remains to be seen this way.
2: Mm. And across the region, Willie, the Bank of Japan is set to raise interest rates to a 31-year high next week and signal its readiness to keep pushing up borrowing costs. Now, undeterred by the absence of its governor, who's in hospital for treatment of, I believe, an infected liver cyst, what would this mean then for the Japanese economy and the Japanese yen outlook?
7: So if you see what is happening right now with high inflation, this has also compelled the Bank of Japan to raise rates. And this is definitely a positive point because it is a reflection of some form of economic growth. However, higher interest rates in Japan is more of, I would say, a double-edged sword because on one hand, they help to contain what you call your import-driven inflation, which Japan has been trying to control given the higher consumer prices which we have seen in the economy itself. But at the same time, higher interest rates could also put pressure on borrowing costs, especially not only for the consumers, but also corporate lending. Japan is an economy where historically they have high records of corporate debt, government debt as well. So I think higher interest rates could actually be an impact here in the broader economy in the longer term. Now, having said that, looking at the yen outlook, we start to see more of the impact coming from the yen carry trade. Because a lot of the institutional investors, what they have been doing historically is actually borrowing the very cheap yen and then investing overseas in foreign assets, US assets, for example. So the higher interest rates and a potential the higher interest rates could actually lead to an unwinding of this yen carry trade, where investors could actually sell down some of their foreign assets to go back to their domestic shores. And this could actually cause some form of undermining in the current equity bull market.
2: I see. Well, I do want to go back to Singapore, Willie, where all eyes are on City Developments Limited, because a tie-up between CDL and Hong Realty yesterday placed a top bid of $542.4 million for a 99-year leasehold private housing site in Peck Hay Road, which is a short walk from Newton MRT Interchange Station. How significant of a move is this for investors of CDL then?
7: I think this is a strong momentum. It is a reflection on the property market, which we are seeing right now. A lot of the developers, they are continuing to bid for their land bank in order to replenish their land parcels, which they have on their balance sheet. So CDL doing this

0: less than 10% of its total development properties, which means that, CDL embarking on these projects, it has definitely room to make mistakes, given that it has really a widely diversified portfolio of the development properties.
1: I see. And finally, let's wrap up with some corporate news, Willie. Alibaba Group Holding is reportedly offering $1.5 billion to acquire Chinese grocery delivery firm Pupu, initiating a bidding war as part of a broader campaign to wrest market share from Meituan and online commerce. What do you make of the move?
0: I think the delivery war, honestly, Tian, is actually one sector I'll personally avoid. If you look at what's going on right now, it's typically a race to the bottom with the top three players, Alibaba, Meituan, JD.com. And Chinese regulators have also pointed out, being careful with predatory pricing on their platforms. So if you see Meituan's market share previously, they have actually maintained around 70 to 80%. But ever since Alibaba and JD.com has come into the picture, Meituan's market share in the delivery business have actually dropped to around 50% market share and just stabilized around then. So what Alibaba is really doing, it is trying to get a stranglehold in the last mile monopoly. So this means that trying to reach out to the consumers for last mile delivery. And Pupu is one of the companies where they have a very strong network in delivery within the 30 minutes radius. So what Alibaba is trying to do is it's trying to acquire Pupu with all its local warehouses so that they can front and complement Alibaba's Hema or Freshippo supermarkets, which has been a very strong point here. Now, if you look at what these players are doing, personally, you see the delivery war tends to have very, very thin margins. Meituan previously has reported very healthy profits, but it has since fall back into operating losses again and is struggling to actually recover itself, going to a net profit result.
1: Situation, I
0: So
1: see.
0: situation, yes, exactly. So this is something which I would actually be a bit more careful of, especially in China's current involution culture.
1: I see lots to watch indeed heading into the weekend. Thanks so much for joining us today, Willie. Once again, that was Willie King, founder of Dividend Titan, and that's your business report this hour. I'm Chua Tien Tien.
2: 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Take a step back and reset with Lin Lee. A clear look at the stories shaping Singapore and the world, from current affairs to business and industry. 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Clarity for the rest of your day.
3: What if a cancerous tumor could be destroyed without surgery, stitches, or scars? Well, a Singapore grandfather has become one of the first patients in Southeast Asia to undergo histotripsy, a breakthrough treatment that uses focused sound waves to destroy a liver tumor. Could this be the future of cancer care? Michelle Martin speaks with Brian Goh, head of Hepato, Pancreato and Biliary and Transplant Surgery at the Singapore General Hospital and the National Cancer Centre, Singapore.
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4: I have an amazing story for you. Imagine being told that because of liver cirrhosis, you need a liver transplant and the wait is 2 to 3 years. And then being told, after you've been on this wait list for a couple of years, that you have a 1.6 centimeter long cancerous liver tumor and have end stage liver disease. Well, that was the live reality of Mahmoud bin Ahmad, who is 69 years old. He has 12 grandchildren. And for the past few years, he's been living with a clock ticking that most of us cannot imagine. Cirrhosis of the liver. And then late last year, no news that any family wants to hear. A cancerous tumor, end-stage liver disease. His best hope? is a transplant, but in Singapore, the wait is a couple of years. And crucially, if a cancer grows while you wait, you can lose your place on the transplant wait list. So Mr. Mahmood had a decision to make, and the option in front of him was something that no patient in Southeast Asia had faced before, an experimental treatment.

0: that destroys tumors with nothing but sound waves. No surgery, no needles. And he said yes. 1 hour on the table in March, he was home the next morning and back with his grandchildren. Today, he's still waiting for that liver, but he's still in the fight, still on the list. So what exactly is this first of its kind treatment being trialed in Southeast Asia? It's known as histotripsy. And what could it mean for the future of liver cancer care? Well, the man who led that trial joins me now. Professor Brian Goh is head of department for hepatopancreatobiliary and transplants. Surgery at SGH and NCCS, and he's principal investigator of the histotripsy for ablation of liver tumors study, HALT for short. Good morning, Professor Goh. Thanks for joining us.
1: Good morning, Michelle. Thank you for having me here.
0: So how is Mr. Mahmood now? I understand the trial was done in March this year. Is he still on the transplant list?
1: Yes. So we just saw Mr. Mahmood actually yesterday, and he's doing very well. He's back to his normal activities, and he's still waiting patiently for his transplant. And based on his one-month post-treatment scan, he remains cancer-free.
0: Amazing. Incredible news. Take us back to when you first met him, when Mr. Mahmood first came to you, 69 years old, diabetic, liver cirrhosis. What were his options?
1: So Mr. Mahmood was referred to us because he had a liver cirrhosis, and then he was diagnosed with this small liver cancer. Mm-hmm. And for patients like him, this is not uncommon, but the only chance or the best chance of cure is a liver transplant. So unfortunately, for a transplant in Singapore, there's actually a wait list of at least 2 to 3 years. So for patients with liver cancer waiting on this list, we need to control and treat this cancer before they progress. And if they progress too extensively, they will not be eligible for a liver transplant any longer. So it's not uncommon for patients on this wait list to get repeated treatment, either by putting in needles to burn this cancer or to pass a tube into the arteries going to liver and release chemotherapy to control this cancer. So when he came to us, these were the options available to him. But at the same time, we were running this histotripsy trial for patients with this kind of tumors. The main difference is that we had already treated a few patients before him, but they were not patients waiting on the transplant list. So he is actually the first patient on our transplant list who is receiving this form of therapy. And the main advantage is because it's totally non-invasive, transplant patients frequently have problems with clotting of their blood, etc., so higher risk of bleeding. And without the need for placing needles or tubes, the risk of bleeding is going to be lower. And secondly, it's also with repeated treatments, you can actually damage the blood vessels to the liver and cause adhesions around the liver, which may complicate the transplant. And this totally non-invasive therapy will result in many advantages as it's no needles poking into him.
0: Okay, so just to back up, if the cancer had grown, he could have lost his place on the transplant list. He is still waiting for a donor.
1: Yes. He's still waiting.
0: Okay. This trial, he's not the first in it, but it is a first for Southeast Asia, this trial that you're leading, HALT, right? I wonder if you can share with our listeners, might not be clear on what histotripsy is. How does it destroy a tumor with sound waves, and what makes it different from the conventional methods?
1: Okay, that's a good question. So histotripsy is a novel technology. So it was just approved in 2023. So it's a totally non-invasive, non-thermal device which uses ultrasonic waves to mechanically destroy tissue. So in this case, when you target liver tumors, it destroys the tumors. So the main difference is it utilizes purely mechanical energy instead of current conventional treatment where we use either thermal or heat energy, radiation, or even surgery to remove tumors. So this is the main difference between this therapy and current conventional therapy. So this trial, as you mentioned, is the first in Southeast Asia and the second in Asia for liver tumors.
0: So you say it's non-thermal, it's mechanical. You know, for the listener, pardon my non-technical language, but how are you zapping this tumor away? What happens to it essentially? Is it dissolved? What happens?
1: So it uses this mechanical energy, actually triggers vibrations within the cells of the tumor, and they create what we call a bubble gout, which is expands and shrinks, and this destroys the tumor from within. And the tumor, as you mentioned correctly, it liquefies and is completely destroyed without any heat generated.
0: Amazing. So can you walk us through the hour? So he spends an hour on the surgeon's table with you. How do you ensure that the sound waves hit this 1.6 cm tumor and nothing else?
1: Okay, so what is critical is because this technology uses ultrasound, the tumor must be seen by ultrasound before we even determine the patient is suitable for treatment. So they all have a screening ultrasound to determine whether ultrasound can be seen and is in a location where it's accessible by the waves. So when they come to surgery, we have already planned that. So like any operating patient, they just lie on the operating table. We also do an ultrasound again prior to the procedure to make sure we can localize and target the tumor. And then the anesthetist will put the patient under general anesthesia. So this procedure is still done under general anesthesia because we need to ensure the patient does not move around when we're doing the treatment.
0: Mm.
1: So once the patient is under general anesthesia and lying on the bed, next we'll do is what we put is we put a gel and a water bath on him. This water bath is critical for ultrasound energy to transmit it into his body. So once this water bath is placed, we'll bring the treatment arm of this machine into the water bath with where there's an ultrasound inside, and then we'll look at the computer screen where we can see and try to localize the tumor, which we have already localized earlier. And then from there, from this screen, we will actually use the machine to mark the zone of treatment around the tumor, determining the margins and wherever the area we want to treat. And then there's a power setting where we can adjust the energy level or voltage level in order to hit a certain level which is adequate for the tumor to be destroyed. So once all this is planned, and then all we need to do is push a button, and then the machine will do the rest of the job in treating that entire area which we've marked with on ultrasound. That's why it's critical for the patient not to move. That's why it's under general anesthesia, because the machine has already recorded the area it's going to treat, and any movement may result in mistargeting of treatment.
0: I see. That's why you need GA still for this procedure, even though you don't use heat to destroy the tumor. And you do all this in an hour, just amazing. So no incisions, no needles. The patient was discharged the next day, Mr. Mahmood. Can you talk to us about the recovery experience for patients undergoing histotripsy?
1: As mentioned, they may immediately after they wake up from general anesthesia, you may still have some of the side effects of general anesthesia, like some nausea or vomiting. It depends on the patient. And some of them do feel a little bit of pain, especially if the tumor we target is quite superficial. So we do give them analgesia to make sure the pain is under control. But most patients have a pretty much minor pain, which is pretty controllable, and they can actually be discharged. Right now, we are discharging patients the next day. But you can actually potentially discharge patients the same day in the future when you have more experience with this treatment.
0: Incredible. So in terms of risks, this sounds like because of histotripsy, treatment of liver tumors could ensue with much faster recovery and through a process that's much less risky than conventional treatments. Would that be right?
1: Yes, so this treatment is very promising and has a potential to be, as it's non-invasive, to be much safer than current treatment modalities.
0: Okay, and what might some of the benefits of histotripsy mean for older patients? It's still a clinical trial, right, doctor? So this means there are things you still don't know. What exactly are you still trying to prove about safety or efficacy?
1: Okay, so firstly, regarding safety, I think it's quite well shown, actually, even in global trials, that it's pretty safe. So basically, because it's non-invasive, it provides opportunity for us to treat patients who are poor candidates, such as they're too frail, too old, or they have compromised liver function for conventional treatment. Also, patients who have heart conditions, for example, they may be on blood thinning medication, so we don't have to put in any needles or cut out any tumors, so it's pretty safe. We don't even need to stop these tumors. Second advantage is because it doesn't generate any heat, sometimes you have tumors located very deep in the liver, close to some critical structures which cannot be damaged, such as the biliary bile ducts.
0: Mm.
1: So if you actually burn these tumors with heat, the heat can destroy the bile duct next to it and cause serious problems.
0: Mm-hmm.
1: Whereas because this doesn't use heat, the bile duct beside the tumor will actually be preserved. The third thing is Potentially, because as you can see, these older patients, they have less insult, so they recover very, very quickly and return to normal activity in a very quick number of time. Fourthly, because a lot of these patients, okay, maybe not Mr. Mahmood, but some patients with advanced cancer, they are not only getting local treatment to the liver, but they are combining this therapy with chemotherapy, immunotherapy. So in patients who require this treatment, they do not need to stop their chemo or immunotherapy for a very long time. A lot of times they don't even need to stop it. So it can be combined at the same time compared to more invasive treatments. Okay. So lastly, okay, if you're talking about risks and complications, I would say generally the risks and complications, the type of complications are the same, like injury, bleeding, but the risk is going to be lower because this is less invasive. And the last part you mentioned is why are they under trial? Okay, so the main caveat here is because it's new technology, the efficacy or the effectiveness of this treatment is still not well known.
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3: Coming up in the next hour, we'll be asking a question that might hit close to home, especially this upcoming weekend. Why do we feel guilty for resting? We'll be unpacking that question later on Is It Just Me? And we'll be hearing from Sylvia Tan, Director and Principal Counseling Psychologist at Sylvia Tan Psychology Consultancy, about why so many of us struggle to switch off, even when we know we need a break. We'll unpack what's behind that guilt and how we can build a better relationship with rest. That's coming up on the next hour on Reset with Lindley right here on Money FM 89.3, so stay tuned.

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1: These are your news headlines. I'm Shilpa Shates. Six employees of Hyundai Engineering and Construction have been charged over alleged bribes linked to unsafe work acts at a Labrador Villa road project. The men, aged between 29 and 53, face offences under the Prevention of Corruption Act and Criminal Procedure Code. A Hyundai safety coordinator, Shaheen, faces 15 charges, the highest among the six. He allegedly accepted or attempted to obtain about $6,200 in bribes between July 2023 and April 2024. Court documents say the payments were made for not issuing safety administrative charges and for allowing a banned worker to re-enter the site. The project features Southeast Asia's largest underground substation and a 34-story commercial tower. A new animal hospital has opened at Mandai, next to an older facility that has been in operation for 20 years. The Wildlife Healthcare and Research Centre is more than twice as big and features more wards and larger rooms for surgery and testing. Size aside, the new wards are specially designed to cater to different needs. For instance, some can be filled with water for sea lions and capybaras, while others have swings for primates. The hospital's crown jewel is a new CT scanner that can help diagnose diseases, injuries, and plan treatments. A Pakistani man has been deported after he caused a temporary lockdown at Woodlands checkpoint on June 4th. The ICA says an auxiliary police officer had noticed the man walking against the flow of traffic near the entrance of the checkpoint's arrival motorcycle zone. When questioned, the man claimed he had dropped his cash card. He then turned around and ran back to Malaysia despite being told to stop. As part of security protocols, the checkpoint was locked down immediately. ICA says the man has also been barred from re-entering Singapore. Malaysia's Election Commission says Johor's 16th state election will be held on July 11th, according to local media outlets. This follows the dissolution of the state legislative assembly on June 1st. Commission Chairman Datuk Seri Ramlan Harun announced the date after a special meeting in Putrajaya today. Malaysia's Bernama News Agency also reported Nenagiri Sembilan state election will take place on August 1st. Nomination days for Johor and Negeri Sembilan are set for June 27th and July 18th, respectively. And finally, in football news, South Korea came from behind to beat the Czech Republic 2-1 in their opening FIFA World Cup Group A match. Captain Song Hyung-min missed several chances before his Czech counterpart Ladislav Krejci scored in the 59th minute against the run of play. South Korea equalized 8 minutes later through Hwang In-bom. The Czechs briefly thought they had regained the lead in the 77th minute, but Tomáš Souček's header was ruled offside. Substitute Oh Hyung-gyu then netted the winner in the 80th minute to complete the turnaround win for South Korea. Co-host Mexico lead Group A after defeating South Africa 2-0 earlier.
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0: Weather.
2: I hope you brought your jackets and umbrellas today, as we'll be expecting thundery showers throughout the afternoon. Temperatures will hit a high of 33 degrees Celsius and a low cool of 23 degrees Celsius.
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0: Traffic.
2: There's a vehicle breakdown on the AYE towards the MCE after Jalan Boon Lay, and there's also roadworks on the BKE towards Woodlands after Mandai Road, and roadworks in the KPE tunnel towards the TPE at the PIE exit.
0: If you see anything on the roads that we might have missed, send us a WhatsApp message at 8855-0893. But only when you're safely parked.
4: A traffic update from ICA. Heavy departure traffic at Woodlands Checkpoint due to tailback from Malaysia. Delays are expected and motorists are advised to check traffic conditions before embarking on their journey. Follow ICA Facebook for more updates.
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2: It's finally the second hour of the show. Welcome to Reset with Lin Lee. I'm Alexandra Parada, sitting in for Lin Lee Fu. And finally, this hour, it's time for Is It Just Me? This is the segment where we explore the thoughts and feelings many of us have actually thought of, but don't always say it out loud. And today's question is, why do we feel guilty for resting? Whether it's taking a day off, putting aside your work, or even simply doing nothing for a while, many of us find ourselves feeling uncomfortable when we're not being productive. So where does this guilt actually come from? 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Is coming up.
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2: Welcome to Is It Just Me, where we ask the things that everyone's talking about, but not always saying out loud. I'm Alexandra Parada. Now, as we all know, tomorrow is the weekend, and when we think of weekend, it's obviously time to sit back and relax and enjoy your time with your friends and family. But I just want to ask if, when you finally had that chance to rest, do you actually feel guilty about resting? Maybe you've taken a day off or even finished your work early and even set aside time to relax. But instead of enjoying that well-deserved break, you're already thinking about the emails you haven't answered or even the chores that are waiting at home right now, especially the weekend is coming up, and everything else you could actually be doing instead of resting. And somehow, that rest starts to feel like less of a break and more like wasted time. I don't know about you, but when I rest, there's always that nagging thought at the back of my mind saying, "And you know, Alex, you could be doing something else. You could be doing something productive with your life instead of scrolling on TikTok for 2 hours. Now, I'm not sure if that's the case with you. And actually, for some of us, slowing down can also kind of feel uncomfortable at times. And we're often told that when you want to be successful, may it be from our family or friends or even the people around us, success always comes from working hard, doing more, and always staying productive. And yes, I've also heard that growing up, and I'm pretty sure most of us did. And I do agree with that statement. But it's also interesting because most of us understand that yes, we do want to be successful and we also have to work hard to achieve it, but we also need to understand that at the end of the day, rest is important. Yet, some of us still struggle to give ourselves permission to actually rest. So I'm just wondering, where does this guilt of resting come from? Let's hear from Dr. Sylvia Tan, Director and Principal Counseling Psychologist at Sylvia Tan Psychology Consultancy.
6: Guilt is an emotion that comes up when we think that we've done something wrong, or when we think that we should have done something, or when we think that we've fallen short of our standards, not meeting certain expectations. So guilt comes from a thought that is measuring ourselves up against something. Now, this form of measuring our judgment comes from a set of beliefs that we have grown up from our childhood. All of us grew up with a set of rules that's been told to us. For example, we have to be polite, we need to treat people nicely. So these are rules that, you know, we may have grown up through our family values and from our parents and teachers that told us how we should be to be a good person and what being a successful person is, all the shoulds and should be's. Now, if we don't do them, right, our conscience starts to kick in and starts to tell us that we have not met those expectations, therefore we have failed or we're not a good person, and we start to judge ourselves, and that's where the guilt comes in.
2: I do agree with that, that sometimes it's all about the pressure that we tend to receive. I mean, but it's not only that. I mean, many people still feel guilty even when they're resting and even when they know they've worked hard and genuinely need a break. And even the people around us would actually tell us to, you know, you've worked so hard and take a break. So I just want to know where that guilt is actually rooted from. Let's hear from Dr. Sylvia.
6: When someone feels guilty for taking time to rest, the guilt is usually rooted in, once again, in our childhood. The first 7 years of our lives is really a time when a lot of our internal beliefs about ourselves are encoded. Whenever we hear repeated messages from our parents, from society, from our teachers, they're like messages that's been planted into our minds that gives us a set of rules, right? So if you grew up in an environment when you're constantly told that resting is bad, resting is lazy, you are being naughty, you're going to be a failure, you're good for nothing if you're always resting, these sends a message that your sense of worth and your ability to succeed in life hinges on how much time you rest. And people start to believe that if they take time to rest, something bad's going to happen to them because they are not doing enough. So when this sense of not doing enough comes up for them, it brings on the sense of panic that they believe they're going to fail. So they feel bad, they feel guilty into rest. Now, this belief that we have to succeed by working hard is really a cultural belief, and it comes from society as well, that it gives so much weight and value and worth for what success really means. So the idea that you only can be successful if you work hard, that is a conditioning that many of us grew up in.
2: I think it's very obvious that we should not condition ourselves and tell ourselves that, you know, we won't be productive, we won't be successful if we just take a break. Because at the end of the day, again, rest is important, and taking breaks in order to be productive is just as important. And I don't think it should be something that we've placed on ourselves as well, that pressure that we give ourselves. So my question is, why do so many of us, you know, feel like rest is something at the end of the day has to be earned?
6: The reason why people treat rest as a reward is because we experienced this when we were kids. If you remember when you're a kid, your parents may always say to you, do your homework first, then you can go play. Right? Or do your work first, then you can go and go rest. So it's been treated as a reward. So that's why we keep doing it. But the problem is that when we feel like we have a to-do list, the to-do list will never end. We constantly have multiple things to do, and that's where the trap is. We will never finish doing it. And then hence, we get stuck in the cycle thinking that we have to complete everything on the list, and then we can rest. But what if your list is really long? Right? So that keeps us stuck in this problem that you have to keep working, and then it leads us to be overworked and in a system that's overdriven. So how can we see it differently? you have to remember that you have to start to value and take care of your body and seeing rest as a time of maintenance, a time of restoration, so that you could rebuild your system again to recharge and continue working in a more productive way. Just like a car needs to be sent for maintenance. A car can't keep driving. It needs to stop, refuel, right? And the same thing with us. So if you just see it that way, instead of seeing rest as a maintenance, restoration, instead of a reward, then we can maybe start to treat rest differently.
7: Treat rest as a reward. I think that's the line that I have to keep in mind moving ahead. Especially, it's funny because, yes, as we grew older, you know, when we were kids, our parents would tell us, okay, you can only start watching or playing games once you finish your homework or do your chores. So we always think of rest as a reward, but also, we just should, you know, at the end of the day, keep in mind that rest is just as important. And, you know, it's still a reward even though we didn't really do anything productive. But a lot of us still push through exhaustion because we feel like we should always be doing something productive. Which makes me wonder, what can happen then if we ignore our rest for over a long period of time?
6: Well, when we don't rest and we keep pushing through even though we're tired, a lot of things can happen. Number one, our bodies go into overdrive. Your nervous system, which is the regulatory function of your body or your organs and your hormones, they start to go into overdrive and eventually it will start to shut down. Okay? So when you go into that state of shutdown, you can start to experience symptoms like extreme fatigue, inability to do things, you can start to have headaches, and all this can also lead to cardiovascular disease and other chronic diseases. So that's the physical part. Your physical body will get affected. Mentally, you know, your brain starts to go into this brain fog. Now, overdrive and overexhaustion can actually lead to that because your brain starts to go into the shutdown, which is actually a sign to tell you that you have done too much and you need to rest. Now, the other thing as well is that people who are chronically stressed, they can also become more irritable. So emotionally, they are much more prone to being irritable or depressed or moody, and they may start to cry uncontrollably. So it can also affect your emotions when you don't rest. You will be a far grumpier person, more difficult person to be around, especially, and this can hurt your loved ones, right? So therefore, rest is so, so important for all of us so that we can start to feel better physically, mentally, and also emotionally.
7: I think what we need to keep in mind at the end of the day is that, yes, rest, if we don't really take enough time to rest, it's actually just affecting not just us, but the people around us as well. You know, like what Sylvia said, that it also affects our relationship with people when you're moody, if you're not getting enough rest, and also your health. So we should watch out for those things as well. So before we end off, how can we start thinking about rest differently now?
6: How can we start thinking about rest differently? Well, we just have to reframe the way we think about rest. Instead of thinking rest as a negative thing, as a bad thing to do, and we replace it by thinking that rest is a necessary thing for our bodies to recharge, to rejuvenate, so that we can be more productive and continue to do the things that you want to do and be a much better feeling person to be around when, you know, our loved ones, when we're more rested. So really, to start to think of rest in a positive sense, rest is something that we don't have to earn, but it's our right, our birthright to enjoy, to actually lavish in it. so that we can actually thrive after we have a period of rest.
7: Rest is not negative. It is a necessity. I completely agree with that. And at the end of the day, there are also different ways to rest. Maybe spending time with your loved ones, or even just staying at home and catching up on shows and games that you often play. And at the end of the day, I think this is still something that many of us struggle with. I mean, it's very easy to believe that our value comes from how much we achieve or produce. But at the end of the day, there's also a difficult standard to live with that expectation all the time. Because the truth is, and from what Sylvia said, rest isn't the opposite of productivity. It's what helps make productivity sustainable and also help us, you know, maintain and build relationships, because once we have enough rest, you're in a better mood and you feel more productive. Now, I'm wondering, what about you listeners? Do you find it easy to switch off and recharge? Or do you actually feel guilty whenever you're not being productive? This has been Is It Just Me on Money FM 89.3.
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1: These are your news headlines. I'm Shilpa Sheets. Six employees of Hyundai Engineering and Construction have been charged over alleged bribes linked to unsafe work acts at a Labrador Villa road project. The men, aged between 29 and 53, face offences under the Prevention of Corruption Act and Criminal Procedure Code. A Hyundai safety coordinator, Shaheen, faces 15 charges, the highest among the six. He allegedly accepted or attempted to obtain about $6,200 in bribes between July 2023 and April 2024. Court documents say the payments were made for not issuing safety administrative charges and for allowing a banned worker to re-enter the site. The project features Southeast Asia's largest underground substation and a 34-story commercial tower. A new animal hospital has opened at Mandai, next to an older facility that has been in operation for 20 years. The Wildlife Healthcare and Research Center is more than twice as big and features more wards and larger rooms for surgery and testing. Size aside, the new wards are specially designed to cater to different needs. For instance, some can be filled with water for sea lions and capybaras, while others have swings for primates. The hospital's crown jewel is a new CT scanner that can help diagnose diseases, injuries, and plan treatments. A Pakistani man has been deported after he caused a temporary lockdown at Woodlands checkpoint on June 4th. The ICA says an auxiliary police officer had noticed the man walking against the flow of traffic near the entrance of the checkpoint's arrival motorcycle zone. When questioned, the man claimed he had dropped his cash card. He then turned around and ran back to Malaysia despite being told to stop. As part of security protocols, the checkpoint was locked down immediately. ICA says the man has also been barred from re-entering Singapore. Malaysia's Election Commission says Johor's 16th state election will be held on July 11th, according to local media outlets. This follows the dissolution of the State Legislative Assembly on June 1st. Commission Chairman Datuk Seri Ramlan Harun announced the date after a special meeting in Putrajaya today. Malaysia's Bernama News Agency also reported Nenagiri Sembilan state election will take place on August 1st. Nomination days for Johor and Negeri Sembilan are set for June 27th and July 18th, respectively. And finally, in football news, South Korea came from behind to beat the Czech Republic 2-1 in their opening FIFA World Cup Group A match. Captain Song Hyung-min missed several chances before his Czech counterpart Ladislav Krejci scored in the 59th minute against the run of play. South Korea equalized 8 minutes later through Hwang In-bom. The Czechs briefly thought they had regained the lead in the 77th minute, but Tomas Suchek's header was ruled offside. Substitute Oh Hyung-gyu then netted the winner in the 80th minute to complete the turnaround win for South Korea. Co-hosts Mexico lead Group A after defeating South Africa 2-0 earlier.
0: Those were your news headlines from The Straits Times. 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
2: It's finally the weekend. It's Friday, the 12th of June.
0: Traffic.
2: There is an obstacle on the ECP towards Changi at the Changi exit, an accident on the CTE towards the SLE at AMK Avenue 3 exit, and a vehicle breakdown on the AYE towards the MCE after Jalan Boon Lay.
0: If you see anything on the roads that we might have missed, send us a WhatsApp message at 8855-0893, but only when you're safely parked.
3: A traffic update from ICA. Heavy departure traffic at Woodlands checkpoint due to tailback from Malaysia. Delays are expected and motorists are advised to check traffic conditions before embarking on their journey. Follow ICA Facebook for more updates.
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2: Good afternoon, and you're tuning into the Business Report with me, Chua Tian Tian, as we take you through the latest moves and views in the world of business and finance as you navigate the second half of your workday. At this hour, we'll discuss market reaction to U.S. President Donald Trump's comments that the U.S. and Iran could sign a peace deal as soon as this weekend, plus how the Bank of Japan is set to raise interest rates to a 31-year high next week, even with the absence of its governor this time around. Well, let's start with global news. Now, U.S. President Donald Trump said the U.S. and Iran could sign a peace deal as soon as the weekend of June 13 to 14th, which is this weekend, that would reopen the Strait of Hormuz to shipping. But Iran countered that it had not reached a final decision on an agreement. Now, the deal, if confirmed, would be the most significant diplomatic breakthrough yet to end the three-month-old war, which has killed thousands of people and sent global energy prices sharply higher. Iranian media reported Foreign Ministry spokesperson as saying that large parts of the negotiating text have been finalized, but Iran would not compromise on its red lines. Now, the spokesperson said, and I quote, "We have not reached a final conclusion on this matter," and that, quoting here again, "this is a very important issue that is currently being reviewed by the relevant decision-making bodies," unquote. Trump, meanwhile, told reporters at the White House that the U.S. had just made a great settlement of the war with Iran. The U.S. president said, and I quote here again, that the strait will officially open as soon as we sign, which could be soon, very soon, maybe over the weekend in Europe. He added that Vice President J.D. Vance could sign for the United States. Trump's announcement came after he called off planned military strikes on Iran, citing progress in talks. Now, U.S. stocks rose and oil prices fell on the news. Since mid-March, Trump has repeatedly claimed that a deal with Iran to end the war was close. The two sides have traded strikes this week, straining a ceasefire that was announced in April. And earlier, I spoke with Willie King, founder of Dividend Titan, on investors' reactions to the news early on in Asia today.
4: So Asia is the most exposed region in the world to the Hormuz disruptions. If you see Japan, they actually import 90% of its oil through the strait. And alongside with Taiwan, Korea, India, they are generally highly dependent on the Straits of Hormuz for their oil trades. Now, if you look at what's going on here, market reactions seems to be rational, which is causing Asian markets to go up. But again, you know, things could be fragile because, like what you have mentioned, Tian Tian, the agreement by Iran is not really set in stone, and Iran is sort of hedging what they have said. So there could be a potential reversal of the talks at any point in time. So, you know, it remains to be seen this way.
2: And now going back to Singapore, all eyes are on news out of City Developments Limited, CDL, because a tie-up between CDL and Hong Realty yesterday placed the top bid of 542.4 million Sing dollars for a 99-year leasehold private housing site in Peck Hay Road, which is a short walk from the Newton MRT interchange station. Now, the top bid works out to 1,865 Singapore dollars and 15 cents per square foot per plot ratio. The 80-20 joint venture between CDL and Hong Realty plans to develop a 39-story residential tower with about 380 units. And finally, let's wrap up with some economic news from around the region. Well, the Bank of Japan is set to raise interest rates to a 31-year high next week and signal its readiness to keep pushing up borrowing costs, undeterred by the absence of its governor as it focuses on countering inflation risks from the Middle East war. Now, the decision would align the BOJ with other central banks shifting towards tighter policy, and that includes the European Central Bank, which delivered a much-anticipated hike yesterday. Now, Governor Katsuo Ueda, who is now in hospital for a two-week treatment for an infected liver cyst, will miss the two-day meeting that ends on the 16th of June. The remaining eight board members, many of whom have warned of mounting price pressures, they are likely to raise the policy rate to 1% from 0.75%, taking it to levels unseen since, get this, 1995. The hike would be the first since December and mark a pivot away from the BOJ's cautious approach, dismantling the remnants of the radical stimulus of Ueda's predecessor towards a focus on the conventional central bank role of fighting inflation. And there you have it. That's the Business Report this hour. I'm Chua Tian Tian.
0: Take a step back and reset with Lin Lee. A clear look at the stories shaping Singapore and the world, from current affairs to business and industry, through sharp conversations and fresh perspectives. Understand what's driving change. 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
2: With Elite UK REIT now included under the CPF investment scheme, are REITs becoming more attractive for CPF investors? Michelle Martin speaks with Kenny Lowe, REIT Specialist and Wealth Advisory Director, about the opportunities and risks, and whether lower interest rate expectations, healthy yields, and current valuations are strengthening this investment case.
0: Best of Live Well with Michelle. 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
5: Let's start with the money. Just a few days ago, 3 days to be precise, Elite UK REITs, Singapore dollar-denominated units were included under the CPF board CPFIS from June the 9th, meaning investors can now use their OA savings, ordinary account savings, to buy units of Elite UK REIT. And this against a backdrop where retail investors have been pouring about $925 million into S-REITs in 2026. That's up to May 21st. That's almost double the pace of retail buying in REITs last year. So we're going to start by looking at investors can now use their OA savings, ordinary account savings, to buy

0: into with your CPFIS? So for the uninitiated, is this the first REIT that has come under this investment scheme, the CPFIS?
1: No, Michelle. This is not the first REIT under the scheme. If you are a retail investor, has been in the REIT market long enough, you should know that actually the McDonald's series, Ketchup and Fries, are REIT already in the CPFIS scheme. Michelle, can you remember?
0: McDonald's, Ketchup and Fries. Okay, yeah, yeah. I know the AIMS APEC REIT's part of it. The Philip SGX APEC Dividend Achievers REIT. Okay, tell me about the MAX.
1: Okay, the MAX. Basically, MapleTree, CapitaLand. Now you remember?
0: Now I remember MapleTree.
1: Yeah, Keppel DC REIT, and FLCT, FCT. Actually, those REIT, those big cap REIT are in the CPFIS list. Investor can use a CPF OA to invest in those REIT.
0: All right, all right. Let's take a step back. Why has Elite UK REIT been included? Why might CPF holders want to invest in this REIT?
1: Yeah, actually, it's quite a significant milestone. And this is a good news to Elite UK REIT because Elite UK REIT is one the only one that has a UK property and also trading in the foreign currency. So Elite UK REIT qualified because it's a high, stable, institutional, great underlying business structure. And also recently, they have also improved greatly their gearing or reduced their gearing to 37.3% because all the while they have been trading or having a gearing above 40%. With a current DPU yield of 9% and also price to book of 0.76 times. That's why in terms of valuation, in terms of the income stability, in terms of the cash flow itself, actually, the operating metrics look pretty impressive. And on the other hand, they also have a highly defensive lease structure. The current rent collection is practically 100% and is paid 3 months in advance by the UK government. There are key tenants based primarily from the Department for Work and Pension. And this one basically is a provider for a mission-critical social infrastructure in UK.
0: Okay.
1: So based on the operating metric and also the sustainable and also predictable cash flow, this is not a surprise inclusion in the CPFIS scheme.
0: Thanks for the numbers. We must be looking at different ratios because I see gross gearing of 41.9, but you tell me it's now under that?
1: Yeah, based on the latest result, the net gearing is about 37.3%.
0: Net
1: below
0: gearing.
1: 40 already. Okay. Because all the while they have been above 40, which is a concern for most of the investors.
0: Okay, so you're looking at net. I was looking at gross. So ROE, what do you see? Is it 8.2%?
1: The dividend yield at the present moment is 9%. And also, they are trading around 24% discount to the book value.
0: Got it. So, Kenny, let's look a little closer. This is a REIT that owns UK government leased buildings, right? So,
1: Right. Basically,
0: Singaporeans, we can now use our OA savings to be landlords to the British government.
1: Right? Own a piece of it.
0: Okay, that's a little bit unusual. So when I use my CPF ordinary account to buy a REIT, my OA earns a guaranteed 2.5%. What would you say would be the hurdles I have to clear to make the putting my money in a REIT worthwhile?
1: Yeah, although the yield looks interestingly high at 9%, but do take note that the underlying rental collection is in British pound. There is forex risk in the whole equation itself. If the British dollar continues to be strengthened, okay, if we are using our Sing dollar to invest, we may have a reduction in the DPU itself. So that is one of the main concerns, right? On another hand, using CPFIS money, if there is any fundraising or equity fundraising that need to issue the right, we need to make sure our CPFIS have enough money to really subscribe to the right. Otherwise, you'll be the dilution to our holding.
0: Okay. So how much of my CPF OA can I actually invest in? Do you know these sums? If you don't know, it's okay. You know,
1: I can't remember the amount. There's certain percentage that you need to keep under.
0: We'll ask our friends from CPF when they come. Yeah. But the thing is, the dividends, they don't land in your bank account, right? They go back to the CPF?
1: Yes, everything go back to the CPF.
0: Right. So if you sell, also your proceeds go back to your OA and not your pocket. Important to keep in mind. Any other reasons why CPF holders might want to invest in this from where you're looking?

0: A CPF OA, they want to invest, basically just look at the yield spread itself. But investing in REIT or investing in other stock using CPF OA money, one thing to take note is not risk-free. Although they can qualify into the list based on a critical crucial criteria. But I have seen some of the REIT which previously in the CPF IS list performed very badly. So, investors need to take note that not everything you use, not every REIT you use CPF OA to invest are safe, because they are still subject to the market volatility and also subject to the underlying portfolio performance. They still can perform very badly during the bad time.
1: So important. Investing in a REIT with your OA does not mean that it is risk-free. Keep that in mind. Very important. Thanks, right. Kenny, for that. Is the stock cheap now?
0: Based on the valuation, yes, it's pretty cheap. Based on the valuation and also to a discount to the book value, right? But there's always a reason why the yield is so high at 9%, right? We call it as a risk premium, because investor has to be compensated for this forex risk, foreign property risk, and also even UK government risk.
1: Okay.
0: Yeah, but because our assumption here is the renter is backed by UK government, provided the UK government does not go bankrupt.
1: Okay. Pretty good.
0: And also British pound, you know, crash. That's why there are a lot of risk factors to be considered.
1: All right. Thank you so much for this. Let's look at what the wider market has been doing. Retail investors have reportedly poured a lot of money into S-REIT so far this year, $925 million. What do you think is driving this renewed interest? It's much more than last year, how much money people are investing in REITs.
0: Yeah, I think the primary driver behind this massive capital shift from the retail investor is a hunt for yield. So if you just do some comparison, look at what's happening with a local cash option. A year or two ago, investors were perfectly happy parking our money on a T-bill or fixed D at about 3 to 4%. Yep. Just imagine, right? Today, with a six-month T-bill basically sitting low at 1.48%, and our Singapore saving bond only giving us under 1.5% in the first year, and over the 10 years, in terms of average, about 2.1%. The cash is simply losing the purchasing power. You just look at inflation. Inflation is crazy. The coffee on our normal coffee shop is now is 150 compared to the previous before the COVID. It has already close to 40 to 50% inflation increase in price. So basically, the Singaporean investors now are looking out for across the landscape and seeing REIT offering an average dividend yield of 5 or 9%. That's in terms of average. And with some quality names are actually pushing past the 7%. And as they are saying, this is the time to put the cash back to work in a high yielding property asset. At the end of the day, REIT is backed by tangible REIT as asset, and they will not disappear, right? As long as there is a tenant, as long as there's a traffic, as long as there's a renter coming in.
1: Got it. We like assets that we can see, feel, touch, and hold. And T-bill rates are now disappointing compared to last year. Got it. So, have there also been signs that investors are reading that valuations for REITs have just become too attractive to ignore?
0: Yes, Michelle, you are right. That's why you can see that actually quite a number of REITs actually they attract the retail investor fund flow during this period. And not surprisingly, those are attracting the flow, because if you look at the operating metric, for example, UI Bow State REIT, Daiwa House Logistic Trust, CapitaLand Ascendance REIT, and those REIT actually they have a better operating metric. Coincidentally, most of the name I mentioned here, they are belong to the industrial sector. And just for example, UI Bow State REIT, the price to book now is 0.93. Mm-hmm. Okay, even traded below the IPO price with a forward yield of more than 8%. And they have a portfolio of 1.9 billion portfolio. And they also have a very long weighted average lease expiry, which means that in terms of a dividend sustainability, actually UI Bow State looks pretty attractive in terms of operating metrics. And if you look at the CapitaLand Ascendance REIT, currently CLAR is trading at a 5-year low. It's close to the COVID crash level with the dividend yield of 6.1%, where seldom you will see the CapitaLand Ascendas rate, which is a blue chip rate, trading at this U level. And the price to book at the present moment is below two standard deviation below the 5-year average. And if you look at the past payout for the past few quarter or past few years, the DPO payout is pretty stable, and they also have a more than 90% occupancy rate with a long WALE of 3.8 years. Right. Another one is a MapleTree Industrial Trust, trading close to COVID low also, and minus one standard deviation below the 5 years price to book value, at the dividend yield of 6.8%.
1: Wow.
0: And the WALE of 4.4 years. So that in some of the industry is pretty become very attractive now in terms of valuation due to the fear in the market, because the institutional money is still not flowing in Singapore due to the higher risk-free rate in US.
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3: Earlier this hour on Is It Just Me, we explored a question that clearly struck a chord with many of us. Why do we feel guilty for resting? We heard from Sylvia Tan, who is the director and principal counseling psychologist at Sylvia Tan Psychology Consultancy, about why so many of us struggle to switch off and how we can build a healthier relationship with rest. But after the news, we'll be shifting gears and turning our attention to AI and the growing role it's playing in our financial lives. We'll be hearing highlights from Lin Li Fu's conversation with Gary Ng, who is the founder of the independent AI advisory practice, Quantitative, and a former lead of AI supervision at the Monetary Authority of Singapore, as they discuss the opportunities, risks, and realities of AI in finance. That's coming up in the 3 p.m. hour on Reset with Lin Li on Money FM 89.3. Don't go anywhere.

0: 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A clear look at the stories shaping Singapore and the world, from current affairs to business and industry. 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
1: It's the final hour of the show. Welcome back to Reset with Lin Lee on Money FM 89.3. I'm Alexandra Prada, sitting in for Lin Lee Fu today. Now, we all know AI is already becoming a bigger part of our everyday lives, and increasingly, our financial lives too. From banking, to insurance, to investments, AI is actually being used to support these decisions that can have a real impact on us consumers. But of course, while technology is advancing rapidly, some experts say that today's AI still isn't reliable enough for serious economic research and decisions. So where does that leave the financial sector? And for us, what should we know when AI gets involved in our decisions with regards to our money? We'll be hearing some highlights from Lin Lee Fu's Viewpoint Conversation with Gary Ng, who's the founder of an independent AI advisory practice, Quantitative, and a former lead of AI supervision at the Monetary Authority of Singapore, so don't go anywhere as it's coming up.
2: You make me feel so young.

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1: That's right. This is Viewpoint on Reset with me, Lynn Lee. So here's something that caught my eye. Last Sunday, there was an article in the Straits Times about NTU launching a major new research institute called GIFTS, G-I-F-T-S, which stands for Global Institute of Finance, Technology and Society. It was a big launch. The minister, Josephine Teo, was there. All the right words about AI and the future. But there was one line in NTU's announcement that really stood out for me, and it's not what you'd expect at a launch like this. They said the early benchmarking suggests current AI models aren't yet able to do professional level economic research reliably. Now, that's quite a specific claim about research, not every use of AI in finance, but at the risk of sounding alarmist, if even the people building these tools are saying it has real limits, what does that mean for the rest of us when AI is already touching our banking, our insurance, our investments? My guest today is Gary Ang. He's now founder of Quantitative, an independent AI advisory practice. He spent over 18 years at the Monetary Authority of Singapore, most recently leading AI risk supervision and the development of Singapore's AI risk management guidelines for the financial sector. Gary, welcome to Money FM 89.3.
2: Yep, thanks for having me.
1: Now, let me start with that NTU line, because it surprised me, you know, to say the least. NTU is essentially saying today's AI cannot reliably do this kind of research yet. Does that match what you're seeing?
2: Yeah, so I think this is an interesting question because the answer lies in the line itself. So they said that it's not good enough for pro-level economic research. If you look at it, what are the two words there? One is pro-level, the other is economic research, right? So when we are thinking about AI, we have this tendency these days to think about a large language model, we'll throw something in. But there's more to it. And I think that's what they are trying to explain in that line. So pro-level, right? One of the things about AI is, how do you know it's good enough?
1: Right.
2: When is it pro-level, right? So one of the gaps, which is I think something that they have talked about by saying this line, is that we still need to know how to evaluate what's good enough, especially in the financial sector, right? A large language model may be trained for a very general task outside the financial sector, but what's good enough for the financial sector may be very different from what's good enough outside. So pro-level, you have to define it once, and in a way, it itself hints at a certain gap. So that's pro-level. The other point is economic research, right?
1: Right.
2: So large language models are good at certain things, right? Summarization, extracting things out of text, answering questions. But what is economic research at the end of the day? It is actually a use case comprising many tasks, right? Some tasks LLMs are good at it. Some tasks LLMs or AI are not good at, right? So we call this the jagged frontier. So when GIFTS from NTU says that it's not good enough for pro-level economic research, it actually is a good thing because at the end of the day, you need to think about what's good enough and you need to think about in a use case or a problem that you're trying to solve, what are the exact tasks that you will let a large language model do and not. And if you can sort of solve those things, it doesn't matter that it's not good enough.
1: Okay.
2: As long as you can do some things, it helps. Yes.
1: So let's break that down a little bit. So doing economic research, I would imagine, is something quite specific.
2: Correct.
1: You know, it means forming a hypothesis.
2: Yes.
1: You know, choosing the right data,
2: correct,
1: cleaning the data properly,
2: yes,
1: interpreting the results with some caution, and knowing when you're wrong.
2: Yep.
1: So is that very different from the pro level type of?
2: Yeah. So if you think about it, if we are thinking about doing economic research, it could be, as you mentioned, forming a hypothesis, and then you have to find the right information. So in the parlance of computer science, you will say that's a retrieval problem. And then you need to extract information. So that's an information extraction problem. And then you need to ask it questions. When you ask a question, the large language model needs to understand your intent. So that's a question answer Q&A problem, right? And then you need to summarize, you need to synthesize. So these are the tasks. And what is good enough. For example, perhaps you could say that the large language model is extremely good at synthesizing, at summarizing, but when it's retrieving information, it faces some common issues, right? It may retrieve something and hallucinate, make up some citation, and so on and so forth. So that's what I mean by good enough, pro level. So the problem is, if we look at it at a high level, sometimes we think that it cannot be good enough, but it can be good enough for some areas for your purpose. And in other areas, yeah, just have a human do it.
1: Okay. Now, you're the person who designed or who worked on Singapore's regulatory framework for AI in finance. From where you sit, what is the gap between what AI is sold as, and what it actually does?
2: Yeah. So I think it is something that is very peculiar to what has happened after 2023 when ChatGPT came up. So in the old days, when you were doing AI, you were very clear, right? You were a machine learning person, you were a recommendation person, you were a forecasting person, you were someone who worked with tabular data. After 2023, AI just became large language models. Gen AI just became something that could do everything, which is not a bad thing. You have general purpose models that can do many things well. But I think the gap is that over time, we have forgotten that there is a spectrum, right? Let's say for the financial sector, what are the data types we are most concerned about? It's not just text. We are very concerned about tabular data, which is numbers in different columns, different cells, text in columns as well. We are very concerned about how we can model time series, right? We need to forecast, we need to predict things for market derivatives and so on and so forth. And large language models are not good at that, right? And they will not be good at that because they were designed and trained and meant to be used for text. Somehow they were able to do some of these things better, tabular data, forecasting. They may seem like they can do it, but they may not. So I think the gap here is that we tend to lump everything into a large language model when AI is a lot more rich. There's a lot more spectrum of methods. And actually, there's a lot of considerations, right? When you are trying to use AI for a specific task, say, for example, to process an Excel table, you may be able to use a large language model for it. It works these days. But it may not be the best tool for the job.
1: Right.
2: First, it may not be fast. Second, it may be way too expensive. Third, it may have errors, right? And so you would actually be better off if you use some older AI methods that are designed for tabular data.
1: I see. Okay, let's stay there. You led the development of Singapore's AI risk management guidelines, the ones MAS put out for consultation last November. For listeners who don't follow this stuff, what are those guidelines actually trying to do?
2: I won't go through the guidelines. That's too boring. I'll just use three questions to summarize it. So the first question is, what's at risk, right? So what's at risk is really about identifying where you're using AI in your firm. Actually, you can think about it where you are using AI in your personal life as well. So what's at risk? And when you're thinking about where AI is being used, especially at an organizational level, what's at risk requires you to think about the impact of how you use AI, right? How will it affect money? How will it affect your reputation? And so on and so forth. And of course, you also need to think about how complex is the AI you're using? Are you using something very simple? The risk may be different. Is it something you rely on a lot to the extent that you fully automate it? That may also introduce a very different type of risk. So what's at risk requires you to identify, to assess the risk. And then the second question in the AI risk management guidelines is, how do you control it? Which is really about, depending on the use case, how you're using AI, how do you put in place relevant and appropriate controls? You don't just throw everything at the problem or the use case that you are using AI for. You need to think about what is the purpose of it. So there are controls like human oversight, explainability, evaluation and testing, monitoring. So two questions. And the last question is really about who's accountable, right? Usually people like to think about accountability as the first and foremost of everything. I like to put it at the end because I think the problem is, if you don't know what's at risk, you don't know how to control it, and then you ask some poor soul to be responsible for it, you've essentially gotten nowhere.
1: Okay, so it's not actually a tick box exercise, it's more like a principle.
2: It is more than that. I can explain. So when I think about AI risk management, AI governance, and so on and so forth, I tend to tell people that, okay, this one is a bit of a stretch, but I tend to tell people that principles are quite useless.
1: Okay.
2: For a very simple reason, right? So I was an inspector in MAS. We had the feed fairness ethics accountability and transparency, good principles, outcome focus, and we need them.
1: Mm-hmm.
2: But if you want to actually, where the rubber hits the ground, you want to implement something, it's really hard to have a conversation on things like ethics. You can't have a conversation about values.
1: Okay.
2: So there's one. But risk management guidelines are not really prescriptive things that you have to do. They are what we call expectations. But I like to think about them as a system.
1: And last question before we let you go. NTU is now training AI models specifically for economic research, as we mentioned, trying to close that capability gap.
2: Yep.
1: Are you optimistic, or do you think we're underestimating how difficult this is?
2: I don't think it's difficult. In fact, if you think about it from 2 to 3 years ago, their risk is not that it's too difficult. The risk could be that one day, the large language model could do it as well as what they have been doing for. An example is a while back when large language models first came out, Bloomberg came and trained their own large language model for finance.
1: Mm-hmm.
2: But it was very, very, very quickly overtaken by their general purpose models. The other thing is, I think now that we are in the world of agentic AI, things are a little bit different. So in the old days, training a model was the only thing you could do. But in today's context, in the world of agentic AI, perhaps what surrounds the model, which is some people call harness, I just call it a system, right? You have the AI model, but there are many things around it, right? How do you actually orchestrate it? How do you evaluate what's good, right? If you can tell the agentic AI what is a good outcome, they can iterate and reach that decision. So what's around the model sometimes may be better than the model itself. So things are a little bit different these days.
1: Gary, we've run out of time. Great conversations.
2: Thank you.
1: Thank you so much for your views.
2: Yep.
1: He is Gary Ang, founder of Quantitative and former lead of AI supervision at the Monetary Authority of Singapore. This has been Viewpoint on Money FM 89.3.
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2: These are your news headlines. I'm Shilpa Shades. Households in Singapore will pay more for public waste collection from July 1st, following a fee revision by the National Environment Agency. Monthly fees for HDB flats and non-landed private homes will rise by 44 cents from $10.20 to $10.64. For landed homes, fees will increase by $1.50 from $34 to $35.50. Both fees are inclusive of GST. NEA says the changes reflect rising operational and manpower costs faced by public waste collectors. The household refuse collection fee for HDB flats can be offset by USAFE rebates, which are given quarterly. The death toll from a major earthquake in the southern Philippines has risen to 55 as rescuers continue searching for survivors. The 7.8 magnitude quake, which struck off the coast of Mindanao last Monday, damaged buildings and triggered tsunami warnings across the region. Government sources say 31 people remain missing. In hard-hit Sarangani province, many blocked roads have been cleared, while helicopters are still being used to deliver food and water to isolated communities without power. But aftershocks and heavy rain have also slowed rescue efforts. Former South Korean President Yoon Suk-yeol has been sentenced to 30 years in prison for sending military drones into North Korea. The drone flights triggered a spike in military tensions between the two Koreas. Prosecutors say the move was aimed at creating a pretext for his failed martial law declaration in 2024. Yoon's lawyers dismissed the claims as a speculative and false novel, while the former leader has insisted he declared martial law for the sake of the nation. Yoon is already serving a life sentence for insurrection. Hopes for peace between Iran and the United States have risen after President Donald Trump said a deal to end the conflict could be signed as soon as this weekend. Mr. Trump said the Strait of Hormuz would reopen once an agreement is signed, adding that Vice President J.D. Vance would attend the signing ceremony. Iran's foreign ministry spokesperson said while large parts of the agreement were complete, Tehran would not compromise on its red lines. Markets rallied on the news, while oil prices fell to two-month lows. And finally, at the World Cup, South Korea came from behind to beat the Czech Republic 2-1 in their Group A opener. Captain Song Hyung-min missed several chances before his Czech counterpart Ladislav Krejci scored in the 59th minute against the run of play. South Korea equalized 8 minutes later through Hwang In-bom. The Czechs thought they had regained the lead in the 77th minute, but Tomas Souček's header was ruled offside. Substitute Oh Hyun-gyu then scored in the 80th minute to complete the turnaround win for South Korea. Co-hosts Mexico lead Group A after defeating South Africa 2-0 earlier.
1: 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Date check.
3: It's finally the weekend. It's Friday, the 12th of June.
1: Traffic.
3: There's a vehicle breakdown on the BKE towards Woodlands after Mandai Road, so do avoid Lane 4. Another vehicle breakdown on the TPE towards the SLE after Sengkang East Road, so do avoid Lane 5. And an accident on the PIE towards Changi after Toa Payoh Exit 16A, so do avoid Lane 1.
1: If you see anything on the roads that we might have missed, send us a WhatsApp message at 8855-0893, but only when you're safely parked.
4: A traffic update from ICA. Heavy departure traffic at Woodlands Checkpoint due to tailback from Malaysia. Delays are expected and motorists are advised to check traffic conditions before embarking on their journey. Follow ICA Facebook for more updates.
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3: Good afternoon, and you're tuning into the Business Report with me, Chua Tian Tian, as we take you through the latest moves and views in the world of business and finance as you navigate the second half of your workday. At this hour, we'll discuss market reaction to U.S. President Donald Trump's comments that the U.S. and Iran could sign a peace deal as soon as this weekend, plus how the Bank of Japan is set to raise interest rates to a 31-year high next week, even with the absence of its governor this time around. Well, let's start with global news. Now, U.S. President Donald Trump said the U.S. and Iran could sign a peace deal as soon as the weekend of June 13 to 14th, which is this weekend, that would reopen the Strait of Hormuz to shipping. But Iran countered that it had not reached a final decision on an agreement. Now, the deal, if confirmed, would be the most significant diplomatic breakthrough yet to end the three-month-old war, which has killed thousands of people and sent global energy prices sharply higher. Iranian media reported Foreign Ministry spokesperson as saying that large parts of the negotiating text have been finalized, but Iran would not compromise on its red lines. Now, the spokesperson said, and I quote, "We have not reached a final conclusion on this matter," and that, quoting here again, "this is a very important issue that is currently being reviewed by the relevant decision-making bodies," unquote. Trump, meanwhile, told reporters at the White House that the U.S. had just made a great settlement of the war with Iran. The U.S. president said, and I quote here again, that the strait will officially open as soon as we sign, which could be soon, very soon, maybe over the weekend in Europe. He added that Vice President J.D. Vance could sign for the United States. Trump's announcement came after he called off planned military strikes on Iran, citing progress in talks. Now, U.S. stocks rose and oil prices fell on the news. Since mid-March, Trump has repeatedly claimed that a deal with Iran to end the war was close. The two sides have traded strikes this week, straining a ceasefire that was announced in April. And earlier, I spoke with Willie King, founder of Dividend Titan, on investors' reactions to the news early on in Asia today.
0: So Asia is the most exposed region in the world to the Hormuz disruptions. If you see Japan, they actually import 90% of its oil through that strait. And alongside with Taiwan, Korea, India, they are generally highly dependent on the Straits of Hormuz for their oil trades. Now, if you look at what's going on here, market reactions seems to be rational, which is causing Asian markets to go up. But again, you know, things could be fragile because, like what you have mentioned, Tian Tian, the agreement by Iran is not really set in stone, and Iran is sort of hedging what they have said. So there could be a potential reversal of the talks at any point in time. So, you know, it remains to be seen this way.
3: And now going back to Singapore, all eyes are on news out of City Developments Limited, CDL, because a tie-up between CDL and Hong Realty yesterday placed the top bid of 542.4 million Sing dollars for a 99-year leasehold private housing site in Peck Hay Road, which is a short walk from the Newton MRT interchange station. Now, the top bid works out to 1,865 Singapore dollars and 15 cents per square foot per plot ratio. The 80-20 joint venture between CDL and Hong Realty plans to develop a 39-story residential tower with about 380 units. And finally, let's wrap up with some economic news from around the region. Well, the Bank of Japan is set to raise interest rates to a 31-year high next week and signal its readiness to keep pushing up borrowing costs, undeterred by the absence of its governor as it focuses on countering inflation risks from the Middle East war. Now, the decision would align the BOJ with other central banks shifting towards tighter policy, and that includes the European Central Bank, which delivered a much-anticipated hike yesterday. Now, Governor Katsuo Ueda, who is now in hospital for a two-week treatment for an infected liver cyst, will miss the two-day meeting that ends on the 16th of June. The remaining eight board members, many of whom have warned of mounting price pressures, they are likely to raise the policy rate to 1% from 0.75%, taking it to levels unseen since, get this, 1995. The hike would be the first since December and mark a pivot away from the BOJ's cautious approach, dismantling the remnants of the radical stimulus of Ueda's predecessor towards a focus on the conventional central bank role of fighting inflation. And there you have it. That's your business report this hour. I'm Chua Tian Tian.
1: Markets and business made clear. The Business Report with Ryan Wong and Chua Tian Tian. 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A clear look at the stories shaping Singapore and the world, from current affairs to business and industry, through sharp conversations and fresh perspectives. 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
3: Will Singapore ever qualify for the World Cup? 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Former Singapore international player and coach Shasi Kumar joins Let's Talk Singapore to discuss the state of local football, what needs to change, and whether a World Cup appearance is still possible in our lifetime. They're also joined by a special guest co-host, Colette Wong, who joins in on the conversation.
1: Best of Let's Talk Singapore. 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

believing, unless it's Singapore qualifying for the World Cup. Welcome to Talk of the Town. Today, it's the big one. Will Singapore ever qualify for the World Cup? Joining us in the studio to talk about that is my fabulous co-host, Colette Wong, and Shashi Kumar, former player and coach and current educator in Singapore. Look, the World Cup kicked off this morning in Mexico. Terrific opening match. Mexico won 2-0 against South Africa. And the question is, where is Singapore right now? Well, I checked, guys. Our men's national football team, the Singapore Lions, are currently ranked 1 up. Joining us in the studio to talk about that is my fabulous co-host,

0: for. Why? Shussy, let's start with you. How far are we from qualifying for a World Cup as the Singapore Lions?
1: Well, first, thanks for having me. When I first got this invite, Neil, you know, and I was looking at the subject and I was thinking, how do we start and where do we start, right? Mm. And it's a huge subject, a huge goal, a target. And, you know, we've been talking about this for ages. And, you know, I'm probably going to get some stick after this and probably music to some people's ears as well. But it's a long, long way off. And I have to say, to be honest, it's not going to happen in our lifetime, at least, because, you know, the target is so huge. The objective is so huge. And we need all the stakeholders and everyone, the NSA and everyone, all the entities, that's the organization, the people, to be pulling, pushing together, and at the moment, it's not happening.
0: Just to clarify, we're not saying Singapore will win the World Cup. Yeah. You're saying, Shussy, that in our lifetime, yeah, Singapore will not qualify for the World Cup.
1: I don't think so. I don't think so. And I'm just looking at how things have been for the past, not few years, many years. And obviously, we've got a target, an objective. What is it? 2036 or something.
0: Yeah. And 34.
1: Yeah, 34. And it's a tough, tough objective to meet because of the many things. Because it's a moving parts. Okay, yeah. It's made up of moving parts, and the parts are always moving for us at least, and it's not happening.
0: Well, we'll get into the details, Colette. But you and I, we started out as young, intrepid reporters. You was at Sports Center, I think TV12 before that.
2: Yeah,
0: if I'm not wrong.
2: Oh my goodness, yes. You remember?
0: You was at TV12. I was a young rookie reporter at the Straits Times, and I was asked to cover this event called the Goal 2010 Project. This was back in 1999, and I remember writing the columns, the articles, and we sent the articles out. You know, Singapore will qualify for the World Cup in 2010. That was the original target then. And then Singaporeans couldn't stop laughing. And here we are trying to qualify for 2034. We seem further away than ever. What's your take, Colette?
2: I don't even know why we're discussing this. Why are we discussing the World Cup when, you know, we can't, we have qualified for the Asian Cup, which is fantastic. First time ever we've done it on merit.
0: Yep.
2: Singapore will be playing in the Asian Cup early next year. And I think that is wonderful. But those are the kind of goals we should be chasing, not those lofty, crazy ideas of qualifying for the World Cup. Look at the population. What kind of resources do we have? Yes, I think someone mentioned Iceland having fewer, their population is smaller than Singapore.
0: Much smaller.
2: But when you look at it, Singapore's population, we are what, 6 million? Six point something?
0: Yep.
2: Or is it?
1: Yep.
2: But true Singaporeans, Singaporeans with the actual passport who can play for Singapore, is much less. So already our pool of possible players who could represent Singapore is very, very small. On top of that, our culture, we don't have a very sporty culture. We're not Australia. We care a lot about education, making sure our kids have a good education. Do you want your kids to pursue a professional sporting career? If you ask me, personally, honestly, I would probably advise them to think very, very hard about it.
0: Mm.
2: Because Singapore is not a cheap place to live in. You've got to accumulate some kind of wealth to see you through retirement.
0: So we're coming down to a lack of investment, right? Lack of investment, which means a lack of salaries. But you and I and Shussy both know back in the early days of the Singapore Premier League, when it was called the S League, and there's nothing more tedious than young listeners going, listening to old fellas go, back in my day. But the truth is, I'm talking post-Malaysia Cup. In the early days of the S League, 4,000, 5,000, occasionally 6,000 fans was not uncommon when, you know, the old SAF played the old Home United and Tanjong Pagar. You'd get sold-out stadiums almost every week and big sponsors, Shussy. This is often forgotten. JVC, Canon. We used to get big multinational corporations backing local football. Where have they gone?
1: You know, with all things, like everything in football here in Singapore, we don't seem to follow up on things. you know, first we talk about that, the early days in 96 or whatever it is when I started playing, right, in the S League. Yeah, we had 5,000, 7,000 even. And then, you know, but there's no follow-up. Same thing with the Suzuki Cup or the Tiger Cup, as they call it. You know, we were winning things. And then there was no follow-up. So it's absolutely, and Colette is absolutely right. You know, we have this lofty target of the World Cup when just a few

0: days ago or two or a week ago. We're struggling in the under-19s, AFF, against Thailand. We lost to Thailand. We lost to Malaysia in an under-19 match. So that is a problem, you know, and I think that we are just not looking at the right places, and we talk about lofty targets. That's one, you know, and we can't get it right when the different people who are doing this, you know, different entities that I spoke about, the moving parts. We have got to let our ego go, because it's all about agendas, right? You know, FAS has got one thing on their mind, UTR, which is, you know, a big thing here. And they've got something else in their mind. The Lion City Sailors, obviously, they're running away in the league. They'll run away with it for the next 10 years, I think. And that's a fact. So, you know, everyone is going in different directions, and we're never going to meet any target.
1: I'm in the studio with Colette Wong, sports presenter for many, many years, but you would never know it to look at her, and the fabulous Shashi Kumar, former player and coach and educator in Singapore. All right, comments. Emily says, my kids love football. Watching football with my kids, I always tell them nothing is impossible. Do I think Singapore can qualify for the World Cup soon? Honestly, it's tough with the level of competition. But as a mother, what I really hope for is that our team keeps fighting with heart and makes the next generation proud to wear the Singapore jersey. All right, another comment. Xiong Lo, never say never, but in this case, I have to agree with Shashi wholeheartedly. All right, we've got a comment from June. Singapore will never win in the World Cup. We're not asking them to win in the World Cup, June. We're just asking them to qualify. It's not in our DNA, says June. However, this may change if the team is made up of imported talents. All right, let's go to that elephant in the room. There's so many elephants in this room, we could start a zoo. Right.
2: Oi, stop talking about me that way.
1: Yes, no. Let's talk about foreign talent first. We've seen what's happened in Malaysia in recent years, that whole debacle, passport fiascos, trying to fast-track players into the Malaysian national team. We had some success with the foreign talent scheme. Alexander Duric is very much one of our own. Daniel Bennett, very much one of our own. Others may be less successful. Shashi, you're a former Singapore player. Is that the answer? Just bring in the foreigners, fast track them, give them the passport, get them in the Lions jersey.
0: Well, I don't think that is the answer, but I think that is an option, you know, to get players for foreign talents in, and then, you know, they can be Singaporeans. And I think it's about quality Singaporeans, quality foreigners that has come in. And we talk about Alex Durich, Dan Bennett. And I think that's a good way or an option because we've seen that happening with the Tiger Cup. They've been successful. But, you know, I think it's more than that, isn't it? And, you know, as long as we do it legally, I think it's fine with Singapore. But yeah, you know, I think that's an option, but that's not the way to go moving forwards. I think Colette spoke about, you know, who are naturally Singaporeans and can we get there? And I like that message from the parent saying that, you know, I love Singapore. I love my kids. I want my kids to do well. And I think it's possible. Of course, it is possible. But, you know, I have a son as well, you know, and I encourage him to play football. He loves football to death, and everything is football. Football, football, football, right? But at the back of your mind, it's where are we going with this? You know, and I think I'm sure that is at the back of every parent's minds as well.
1: Let's talk about the DNA aspect that one of our listeners mentioned there, Colette. Mm. I've heard this a lot. We're too soft. We're the strawberry generation. And I've heard from coaches, I won't name them, I've heard from coaches who say, we actually do have playing spaces. And Shashi, feel free to disagree on this, but they don't.
2: Looking at each other and
1: I'm
2: going,
1: just telling you what I've heard. We have school pitches that are available to hire. We have Active SG pitches that are available to hire. We have government-owned pitches that are available to hire. And the comment I get a lot is, they're empty throughout the day because it's too hot. Everybody wants to book them after 7 p.m. or before 10 a.m. or whatever it is, because our kids won't play in the sunshine, the hot weather, or anyone for that matter. Shashi, you're smiling already. That's what I've heard from coaches at certain organizations. What would you say to that?
0: There are two parts to this as well. You know, I don't think there are many places to play. And I think the key word is hire. You know,
1: correct.
0: The kids, they're not going to hire a pitch to correct. Play football on a...
2: And can I just interject here?
1: Go for
2: my nephew plays football a lot, and he was saying that to hire a pitch was $600 where he was looking at. Okay. My son plays amateur Sunday league football, and he's saying, "Oh, we're going to play this Sunday if we can find a pitch.
0: Mm.
2: So I have to disagree. It is not easy. And these the Sunday League football, they play at 1 o'clock in the afternoon. Yeah. It's difficult to find a pitch at that time.
0: I think it's difficult. And like I said, you know, the kids, they're not going to pay even $100 per person to play a game of football, you know, a kickabout on a Sunday or a Saturday. But you're also right about the other part, the strawberry generation and whatever. We see futsal courts or five-a-side courts in the neighborhood, which is free to play.
1: Mm.
0: I don't see anyone playing as well.
1: Yeah.
0: That's the other problem.
2: That's because they're all at tuition.
0: Yeah, you're right. You're absolutely right.
1: Or,
0: because my son has tuition. He's not going to go out there. But obviously, luckily, he's playing for a club. So he's got the other part of it. But you're right. You know, everybody's on their phones. But it is the norm these days.
1: Yeah.
0: It's how we get that out, you know. And it's a problem. It's a problem, really. And I have to agree with Colette in terms of the spaces that we have.
3: 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Take a step back and reset with Lin Lee. A clear look at the stories shaping Singapore and the world, from current affairs to business and industry. 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
4: And that's a wrap for today. Thank you so much for joining us this afternoon. Now, earlier at the 1 p.m. hour, we revisited a conversation Lindley had with Gary Ung, who's the founder of an independent AI advisory practice, Quantitative, and a former lead of AI supervision at the Monetary Authority of Singapore, where they explored the growing role of AI in finance and what consumers like us should know as AI becomes increasingly involved in our decisions about our money. Then at the 2 p.m. hour, we had Is It Just Me? We heard from Sylvia Tan, director and principal counseling psychologist at Sylvia Tan Psychology Consultancy, about why so many of us feel guilty when we want to take time to rest, and how else we can build a healthier relationship with rest. Once again, thank you so much for spending your afternoon with me. And if you missed any of today's interview, you can catch up anytime at audio.sg, that's AWEDIO.sg, and just head over to MoneyFM 89.3 and you can search up Reset with Lin Lee. You can also search us up on Spotify and Apple Podcast, that is Reset with Lin Lee as well. But don't go anywhere, because coming up in the next hour is Your Way Home with Hong Bin Chong, so be sure to stay tuned for that. Once again, I'm Alexandra Prada, sitting in for Lin Lee Fu on Reset with Lin Lee. Thank you so much once again for joining us this afternoon, and have a wonderful weekend.
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1: These are your news headlines. I'm Shilpa Shates. Prime Minister Lawrence Wong will deliver his 2026 National Day Rally speech on August 23rd. The rally will be held at the Institute of Technical Education College Central in Ang Mo Kio. This will be Mr. Wong's third National Day Rally speech. Last year, he outlined plans to support Singaporeans through different stages of life. He said the government would place citizens at the center of its policies, be it navigating economic uncertainty or tackling technological disruption and demographic shifts. Six Hyundai engineering and construction employees have been charged over alleged bribes linked to unsafe work acts at a Labrador Villa road project. The men face offences under the Prevention of Corruption Act and Criminal Procedure Code. A safety coordinator, Shaheen, faces 15 charges, the most among the six. Shaheen, who is Bangladeshi and goes by one name, allegedly accepted or solicited about $6,200 in bribes between July 2023 and April 2024. Court documents say the payments were for not issuing safety administrative charges and allowing a banned worker to re-enter the site. The project features Southeast Asia's largest underground substation and a 34-story commercial tower. Vietnamese police have dismantled a group suspected of trying to establish a large-scale online scam center in the country. Authorities in Phu Tho province arrested four people, including one Chinese national and three Vietnamese. They say the group had rented resorts, villas and farm stays in Hanoi, Lao Cai and Phu Tho as part of the operation. Police also seized dozens of computers and hundreds of mobile phones allegedly used for online fraud. Officials say many involved had previously worked at scam centers in Cambodia. In Thailand, the eldest daughter of King Maha Vajiralongkorn has died after being in a coma for nearly 4 years. Princess Badrakitiyaba Mahidol, who was 47, collapsed in December 2022 during a military dog training session. Doctors attributed it to a severely irregular heartbeat. She suffered from a severe blood infection, and her lung and kidney functions had been supported by medical devices and medication. The princess was one of the Thai royal family's most visibly accomplished members. She trained as a lawyer and also spent 2 years as Thailand's ambassador to Austria. Israeli and Palestinian civil society groups will meet in France today to urge the international community not to abandon a two-state solution. The meeting marks 1 year since the UN-backed New York Declaration, which prompted the likes of France, Britain and Canada to recognize a Palestinian state. On the agenda is an eight-point call for action, urging a permanent ceasefire, a halt to settlements, reconstruction in Gaza and stronger international support for civil society groups. It will be delivered to the G7 leaders' meeting in the French Alps next week. Israel and the United States declined to attend the conference.
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3: It's still currently raining in some parts of Singapore, but that will be clearing up pretty soon as it will be cloudy for the rest of the day. Now, temperatures will range between 33 degrees Celsius to 23 degrees Celsius.
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0: Traffic.
5: Looking at the roads, there's a vehicle breakdown on the PIE towards Changi at Stevens Road exit. Another breakdown has been seen on the Tuas Viaduct towards Tuas South just before Tuas West Road, so please avoid lane 1 over there. And finally, a vehicle breakdown as well on the AYE towards the MCE at Tuas Checkpoint Entrance. That's it for now. Do drive safely.
0: If you see anything on the roads that we might have missed, send us a WhatsApp message at 8855-0893. But only when you're safely parked.
2: a traffic update from ICA. Heavy departure traffic at Woodlands Checkpoint due to tailback from Malaysia. Delays are expected and motorists are advised to check traffic conditions before embarking on their journey. Follow ICA Facebook for more updates.
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8: Happy Friday, and thank you so much for joining me here on Your Way Home. We made it to the end of another work week, and to ease you into the weekend, we've got a very special show lined up for you today. Hello, I'm Hung Bin Jung, and for the next few hours, I'll be keeping you company as we wrap up the work week together, because today is no ordinary Your Way Home. We're currently live on TikTok as well. If you want to join us on our live stream, do follow us at MoneyFM893 on TikTok, and you will know why today is such a special day. We already have a couple of people joining us here on our TikTok live. It looks like, hello HW, thank you so much for joining us. We've got QQQQ joining us as well. Thank you so much for joining us here. Now, we've got a very special guest host joining us here in the studio. He's a comedian, an entertainer, a national treasure to many Singaporeans, and honestly, one of the funniest people you'll ever meet. Please join me in welcoming the one, the only, Kumar.
9: Hello, everyone. Good evening. Good afternoon.
8: Good afternoon. Thank you so much for joining us here on Your Way Home.
9: My pleasure.
8: All right. Well, Kumar, how are you feeling today? Excited to get the show on the road?
9: Yes, because it's my first time ever co-hosting in my entire career. So I'm very excited and so interesting. I never heard y'all do that.
8: Yeah. Well, we're trying something new and we are very special. We are very honored to have you as our first guest host here on the show.
9: First guest?
8: Yeah, first guest host.
9: Oh, I'm lucky lah.
8: Yeah, very lucky.
9: And congratulations on your engagement.
8: Oh yeah, thank you.
9: She got engaged
8: so
9: last December.
8: Thank you so much. All right, let us know what's up us. 88550893. Who's joining us here today? And if you're on TikTok, do comment down and type any questions you have for Kumar along the way. What's up us as well, 88550893. And I'm sure our listeners are absolutely thrilled to have you here, right?
9: As much as I am.
8: And the good news is you'll be hanging out with us throughout the first half of the show. So everyone can expect plenty of laughs, a little bit of mischief, and maybe even a few stories from you.
9: Yes, I'm an open book.
8: Yes, that's what we love to hear. All right, Kumar is here ahead of his brand new comedy spectacular, Kumar Got Balls, taking over the Sands Theater at Marina Bay Sands from the 25th of June to 12th July. Kumar, I believe it's a football-themed extravaganza?
9: Not really, because I came up with the title and it happens to be World Cup. You know, so it was just a coincidence. It wasn't deliberate.
8: Oh, okay, okay. So will there be any football-related comedy or
9: definitely.
8: Humor jokes?
9: We are doing some dance number about World Cup.
8: Ooh, very excited.
9: Yes.
8: Well, Kumar, speaking of football, today is an even bigger day, right? Because the FIFA World Cup 2026 officially kicked off in the early hours of this morning.
9: Yeah, Shakira performed.
8: You watched it?
9: No. Asleep.
8: Well, the opening match we saw Mexico
9: and South Africa.
8: Yes, exactly. At 3 a.m., I believe you were still asleep during those hours.
9: Hugging my boy and sleeping.
8: Oh, all right. Well, let us know if you watched the game. What's up? 88550893. We've got several comments here on TikTok as well. This one is from Daenerys Batty.
9: Daenerys, what kind of name
8: Batty
9: is that?
8: Says, wow, legend and icon is here. Hello.
9: Yeah, legend is after you died.
8: No.
9: Okay. It's good that I'm still alive and legend.
8: Yes, it's a good title to have.
9: Yes.
8: We also have Choo Choo joining us. Hello, Choo Choo.
9: Oh, what cat name is that?
8: Choo-choo. Choo-choo says, I love you, Kumar. You're one of the OG comedian in SG.
9: I love you, Choo-choo. You know, you cannot use nickname for PayNow already, right?
8: Yeah, exactly.
9: So, Choo-choo, better put your full name.
8: All right. Well, speaking of football, since we're on the topic there, we're going to discuss exactly this on What's Trending. We're going to have a little fun playing along with the World Cup quiz, I believe. A cheat sheet, I must say, as well as some of our predictions, but from two people who really don't know football.
9: Yeah.
8: Well, I didn't watch the 3 a.m. game like you.
9: Did?
8: I didn't.
9: Oh, okay.
8: I was sleeping as well.
9: Yeah.
8: But I did watch the game at 10 a.m. today because my country, South Korea, played against...
9: You're Korean?
8: Yeah.
9: Oh my God, I didn't even know.
8: Yes, I'm Korean.
9: Wow.
8: And we played against Sekchia today, and we won. So,
9: wow, congratulations.
8: I know.
9: You must watch the Korean series called I Stood By You.
8: I've never...
9: Very, very good.
8: Okay.
9: 8 episodes.
8: All right, I'll go watch that tonight since Kumar recommended.
9: Very, very good. I was very impressed with the acting.
8: And I believe for South Korea's match today, a lot of Singaporeans and Koreans alike was at Lau Pa Sat watching the game.
9: Wow.
8: And there was a lot of cheering going on. If I knew that beforehand, I would have gone. But anyways, WhatsApp us 8855-0893. Leah on TikTok says, yes, Korea won. Yes, I am so proud.
9: Yeah, you should be.
8: Exactly. Wow. But of course, if you're listening right now and you're saying, oh, Ben, I don't know the first thing about football. Well, don't worry. You're in very good company. We're going to talk about football later on What's Trending. But also coming up on the show, because we have you in the studio, we've got to make use of you and ask Kumar anything, right? So we've got a segment called Ask Kumar. So if you have any questions for Kumar, Kumar is going to address those questions.
9: Yes, I'm an open book. Can ask me any question.
8: Really? No limits?
9: No limits.
8: Oh, so you heard it here, right here on Money FM 89.3. You can ask Kumar anything you want because he has no limits. Send in your questions to 8855-0893. That's coming up later this hour at about 4:40 p.m. And of course, on the agenda, we'll be chatting about how comedy bridges generations, why people from all walks of life continue to connect through laughter, and what audiences can expect from Kumar Got Balls as well. Then after that, after we say goodbye to Kumar, after that segment, the World Cup conversation continues on the big story tonight, because beyond the excitement, we'll be asking, in a world increasingly divided by geopolitical tensions and uncertainty, can sports still unite us? How is geopolitics playing amid the World Cup? We'll find out more with an expert. So it's going to be a packed Friday show filled with football, fun, laughter, and conversations that matter. So whether you're headed home this evening or out this evening, sit back, relax, and let Kumar and I take you to the rest of your way home. Kumar, are you ready to take the show on the road?
9: Very ready.
8: All right. We'll get into what's trending first right after this traffic update.
7: Traffic.
5: Looking at the roads, there's a vehicle breakdown on the PRE towards Changi at Stevens Road exit. Another breakdown has been seen on the Tuas Viaduct towards Tuas South just before Tuas West Road, so please avoid lane 1 over there. And finally, a vehicle breakdown as well on the AYE towards the MCE at Tuas Checkpoint entrance. That's it for now. 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
8: All right, welcome to What's Trending with me, Hong Bin Jung, and today, of course, my guest host, Kumar. Well, Kumar, the world has officially caught football fever because of the FIFA World Cup 2026. It's finally underway, kicking off today. Well, we've got a couple of questions already here.
9: Be careful.
8: My phone is getting excited because Kumar is here in the studio. We've got a message here from Sultan. Sultan says, "Hi, Kumar, you're an icon."
9: Thank you, Sultan. Sultan.
8: Yes. We've got a lot of questions already coming in for you. We've got Leah. Leah says, "Hi, Kumar, football question here. How do players earn a corner?"
9: How do players earn a corner?
8: Yeah, a corner kick, I think.
9: When the ball goes off the field?
8: Is it right? Nadia, you're a football expert here.
9: Right.
8: Okay, she says yes. All right. Leah, I mean, Kumar said he's not much of a football fan.
9: Yeah, just so. IQ, I think so. I'm just using common sense.
8: So, okay, well, matches have kicked off, and of course, fans are already losing sleep, right? Offices are probably seeing a mysterious spike in people working from home or taking leave. And for the next few weeks, of course, this beautiful game is going to dominate conversations everywhere. So, of course, we have to talk about it today. But here's the thing. Not everyone is a football expert, and Kumar, you aren't one as well.
9: When I was young, I played football.
8: Okay.
9: Just to fit in.
8: Oh, how did that work out?
9: Didn't work out at all.
8: Oh, dear.
9: Then I went back to 0 point.
8: Ayo. Well, anyways, it's good because I'm not an expert either. I only become so-called an expert when the World Cup comes around and South Korea is playing. That's the only time I watch football. Anything else, I have no idea what's going on. But, of course, that doesn't mean we cannot try and join in on the fun,
9: yes,
8: right? Because we've got plenty of listeners who tune into Your Way Home, and they are huge, huge fans of the greatest game in the world, or so they call it. And because of that, let's invite our football expert to help us out. Nadia?
10: Hi, Hongbin. Hi, Kumar.
9: Hi.
10: Okay, since the both of you are not football experts, and I'm not particularly an expert myself, I think it's time that we school the two of you on your football knowledge.
9: Uh-oh.
10: Teach you some basics, because it's trivia time. So follow us on TikTok, do join in as well, and listeners, do join in to help Kumar and Hongbin. We've got a very simple game to get our creative juices ready. Hongbin, Kumar, are you ready?
9: Yes.
10: Ready?
8: Okay.
10: Okay. So, you know, as Shakira said in her official World Cup song this year, "Die, die, Iko, dale, ale, let's go." It's already a term that I feel like you guys should know. It's a hint on what the trivia is about to be about. So if you don't know, "die, die" is an Italian exclamation for "let's go." Mm-hmm. "Iko" is Japanese for "let's go." "Dale," Spanish slang, that means "go ahead," right? And "ale" obviously is French. So that's a very huge hint. So the World Cup is one of the few events that can bring together people from all over the continent, every culture, every language, the language of football. So in the spirit of global unity, what better way to test the two of you on different football slangs from around the world?
8: Football slang?
9: Slang?
10: Yes.
9: Singapore or around the world?
10: Around the world. Well, we are taking
9: know.
10: A trip.
9: I resign.
10: And I thought you guys could relax because you thought we were going to put you on the spot and ask you what's a center kick, off center kick, you know?
8: Oh, dear.
10: Okay, so today your job is very simple, okay? We're going to ask you some questions. Tell me what you think the slang words from different countries mean, and let's see whether football really is a world's universal language. Are you ready?
8: All right, so I believe we have our faces here. Kumar, you've already crumbled up my face.
9: This is how my real face looks like, crumbled up.
8: So,
9: in the morning.
8: If you know the answer, I think we'll just raise it up and say our individual names. Mm. All right, are you ready, Kumar?
9: Yeah.
10: Yeah, so okay, remember, fastest fingers, shake your faces, yeah? Okay, round one, very simple. We will be keeping it close to home right here in Singapore, mm-hmm, because how can we not, right?
9: Yes.
10: Question number one. What does referee Kayu mean?
8: You know this already?
9: Loser.
10: I haven't even given the multiple choice answers.
9: Oh.
10: Okay. For people who might not know what kayu means, it's a Malay word for wood. So here are the answers, okay? Potential answers.
9: Oh, got multiple choice.
10: Multiple choice.
9: Oh, you didn't say that earlier.
10: Okay, so A, referee kayu means a wooden statue dressed as a referee. B, a referee from Woodlands. Or C, a referee who makes terrible decisions and seems clueless. What could it be?
9: I would take A or C. Actually, kayu means statue, wood. But I think C looks more like it.
8: Okay, well, WhatsApp us 8855-0893. Play along with us as well. If you're on TikTok, do play along with us as well. We've got Vin96 saying it's C. Ian is joining us here as well. Hello, Ian. Thank you so much for tuning in. Ian says it's C as well. Maybe that gives us a little hint. Maybe I shouldn't be holding onto the phone because then I might cheat. So, Nadia, you want to...
9: Yeah, it is C.
10: Okay, so Kumar says C. He's the first to give me an answer. And yes, he is right. The answer is C. Okay. How can it be a referee from Woodlands?
8: I don't know.
10: I think Jalan Kayu.
9: Even if Yishun, more scarier.
10: Exactly. Okay, so Kumar has a point.
9: Yishun is deadly.
10: Hong Bin has none.
8: All right. Well, we've got more correct answers here. Rem on TikTok says C. John Miles says C. Congratulations, all of you. You guys are in the winning with Kumar here. What's the next question?
10: Okay, that one is easy enough, right? So we'll do a little bit of Mandarin then.
9: The word
10: is tau kwa.
8: Tau kwa.
9: Tau kwa is beancurd.
8: Tau kwa.
9: I don't know. I'm only a akwa.
10: Okay, I cannot divulge the exact translation, but you try your best, okay?
9: Okay, multiple choice?
10: Multiple choice. All of it is multiple
9: choice.
10: Okay, great. A is a bicycle kick. B is a team so bad they're as good as rotten fruit. Or C, a supporter who only cheers when their team is
8: Hong
10: winning.
8: Bin. B. Oh.
10: B, your final answer is B, a team so bad they're as good as rotten fruit.
8: Yes.
9: No, mine is C.
8: I feel like gua, it has to do something with the fruit, if I'm not wrong. Maybe my Chinese is failing me. Really, meh?
9: Isn't it?
10: I don't know. Yeah, I think that's... Is that tofu?
9: Tofu, tau kwa.
10: Okay.
9: Tau wei.
10: I'm trying to see if our listeners can help the two of you out, because I know the answer, you guys don't. And yes, someone, I think Ian says it is... A, because, yes, tau kwa is a direct translation of a bicycle kick, which is a very special move that was popularized by Brazilian legends like Pele.
8: Okay, well, we have more TikTok comments here. A lot of people are saying C. What was C again?
9: C is making clueless decisions.
8: Clueless decisions.
9: Something like that, right?
10: That one was question number one.
9: Oh, yeah.
8: Ayo, Kumar.
9: only supporting their only team.
10: Yes, correct. Only supporting a team when they're winning. So
9: they're
10: basically
9: winning.
10: You're a glory hunter.
9: Glorifier.
10: You know?
9: Like your husband-to-be has got a trophy wife now.
8: And always supporting me, right? All right. I'm going to stick with B. Kumar?
9: Okay. I thought it was C.
10: The answer is A, bicycle kick.
9: Okay.
10: Yeah.
9: Thanks to Pile.
10: Bicycle kick.
8: All right. Looks like our listeners here on TikTok are not really aware of Chinese terms. What are you guys doing?
9: Because TikTok all Gen Z.
8: All right. What's our next question?
10: Okay. But Ian did get it right. He said A, bicycle kick.
9: Yeah.
10: So, number three, don't call me biased, but this one is in Korean.
8: Yeah, okay, I'm ready.
10: Do have our resident Korean on Money FM, right? So, probably Hong Bin will get it right, but it's not as easy as you think, Kumar, because you still got a very, very, very good chance that you'll get it right even before Hong Bin does.
9: Okay.
10: Okay, so round three's phrase is, Ilju Sijol, which means...
8: Are you pronouncing it correctly?
9: I think wrongly.
10: L-I-J-E-U. S-I-J-E-O-L. Am I saying it right?
8: I have no idea.
10: Ilju Sijol.
8: Oh.
9: Sounds like
8: I'm seeing the Korean text here. Uh-huh. It's called Liju Sijol.
10: Liju Sijol. Okay, so what could that mean in football terms?
8: Okay.
10: A, a day after the World Cup loss and everyone's feeling super sad. B, the glory days or a peak of a player's career. Or C, deliberately putting the ball through an opponent's legs.
8: Hong Bin. B.
9: Yeah, like because she's Korean, ma, so she understand what? I don't understand a single word.
10: But
9: it just sounds like a dessert.
10: Next day.
8: I thought, I don't know.
10: Okay la.
8: Really, me?
10: So, Hong Bin, that's your final answer.
8: We've
10: Kumar,
8: got Daenerys Betty.
9: It just sounds like a dessert to me. Clueless.
8: We got Daenerys Betty say, I only know Oppa and Onni. Well, it looks like I also don't really know my Korean.
10: Yeah, but okay.
8: There's a lot of Gen Z slangs these days.
9: Yeah.
8: Korean ones as well I don't understand.
9: Oh, but aren't you a Gen Z too?
8: I'm at the cusp. Sometimes I will call myself a millennial.
9: Oh, okay. Because millennials are more hardworking.
8: Yeah. All right, so back to the quiz. I guess, Hongbin, yes, you finally get 1 point because the answer B is correct. Woo! Yes, it means the glory day or peak of a player's career. So how would I use it in a sentence? 일주시절?
11: 리주시절.
8: 리주시절. So like my 리주시절 was when I was 10 kg lighter than I am today. So that's my peak of glory day. So something like that.
9: Oh, I see.
8: Okay.
12: Very good example. Mm. All right, next question.
8: Next question, okay. We will make it a bit more difficult because we're heading to Lebanon, known for their stunning Mediterranean cuisine and coastline. And speaking of food, the word is shawarma. It's like a tightly rolled shawarma or sandwich. But what could shawarma mean to Lebanese football fans?
11: Shawarma.
8: A. Shawarma. Extra garlic sauce on your shawarma during halftime. B. A rocket, a very fast and powerful shot. Or C, a sub. Get it? Like Subway? A substitute warming the bench.
12: C.
9: B.
12: Hongbin. C.
8: B.
9: I say B.
8: Okay, Kuma says B, Hongbin says C. Let's see what our listeners on Money FM are thinking as well. Do they have an answer for this? Ian is saying B. So, the correct answer is B.
9: Eh.
8: Oh. Kumar gets another point.
9: I just guessed it.
8: Mm.
11: Kumar is in the lead. I'm at one. You're at two.
9: Yeah, don't worry.
11: Wow, look at you. Mm. I feel like you know more about football than I do.
9: No, I'm just guessing. By the way, you still won the football today.
11: Yes. Still a win. A win is a win.
9: Yes.
8: All right. So one final one before we move on. We are heading over to Brazil.
11: All right.
8: A fan favorite team to win, by the way.
11: Okay.
8: So, in Portuguese football slang, they say, onde a coroa dorme, which means...
9: That sounded Korean.
11: That sounded Korean. Very good Spanish.
9: Mm. Onde a coroa.
8: The term means where the owl sleeps. What are the fans referring to?
11: Where the owl sleeps?
8: Top corner of the goal. B, a winning goal at the final whistle. Or C, halftime break before the second half.
11: Hongbin, I think it's B.
9: I think it's A.
8: Kuma says A, top corner of the goal. Hongbin says B, a winning goal at final whistle. Anyone else trying to chime in to help Hongbin or Kuma on?
11: We've got several TikTok comments here. Wow, you guys are on fire here. It looks like majority says A. Tiru Vasagam 658 says A. Vin 96 says Kumar the pro, and he also says A. We have You Are Funny saying A. Thank you all for joining us here. A lot of you guys are saying A, and now I feel like Kumar is in the lead.
8: Okay, so the correct answer, and this will determine the winner, is Kumar. Yes, the answer is A, a top corner.
11: I am so defeated. South Korea may have won their match today, but the biggest winner today is Kumar.
8: Yeah. Exactly.
9: Your bibimbap is not working today.
11: It is not. But of course, how do you feel? Did you learn anything, Kumar?
9: No.
11: No? Okay, I guess
9: everything
11: the quiz
9: was in a foreign language, so it was just a guessing game.
11: Definitely. Well, thank you all for playing along. But jokes aside, if there's one thing we've learned, it's that football is a universal language.
9: It's like food.
11: Yeah, exactly.
9: Brings everyone together.
11: And a lot of people have different terms of going about the playing the beautiful game. But of course, I mean...
9: But what shocked me is people actually pay a lot to fly down there to watch the match.
11: Exactly.
9: Shocked
11: exactly.
9: me. Like, people actually make a lot of effort to fly down.
11: Mm, definitely. Would you... If you have
9: if I'm a fan, if I'm an ardent fan, if I have the time, maybe. Mm-hmm. But also now, money also matters because it's very expensive.
11: Right. Well, right now, we are at group stages, right, Nadia? And I believe there are 48 countries that are playing this year.
9: The last one was 24.
11: 24, all
9: now
11: right.
9: Now it's 48. So it's times lot. Two.
11: So I think it's a better way to kind of wrap up our what's trending to play a quick prediction game in a way?
8: Yes, actually the team has already prepared for Kumar and Hongbin yourself a box for you to pick the winner
10: of the World Cup 2026. So you don't need any tactical help, any stats. Just pick one from the box and that will determine the winner of 2026.
11: Okay, who is going to win the 2026 FIFA World Cup?
9: Dang, dang,
11: Kumar
9: dang.
11: Has picked. Dun, dun, dun.
9: How do you pronounce this?
11: Shakira, that is exactly the team that played against South Korea this morning.
9: I'm very bad in gambling. I don't gamble.
11: Well, Kumar says Czechia.
9: Where are these people from? Where's Czechia?
11: It's
10: somewhere in Europe.
9: Czechoslovakia.
11: Okay, so I'm going to pick. I really hope it's going to be South Korea.
10: It's not rigged. South Korea is in there.
11: Yes. I made sure the team put in South Korea here. My pick for the FIFA World Cup is England. So what do you guys think? Is it going to be England or is it going to be Czechia?
9: I think, but a lot of people think it's going to be France.
11: Okay.
9: France, a big fan. France.
11: France? Are you going to be rooting for France?
9: No. I was talking to my sister yesterday and she was saying mostly a lot of people are banging on France.
11: Oh, okay. Well, who do we have here? Who's a France? Who's rooting for the French team here? WhatsApp us 8855-0893. Vin says Korea is going to win.
9: Wow, I'll be very happy for you. Korea wins.
11: Exactly. Vin96 as well says FIFA World Kumar is my winner.
9: Ah, so sweet.
11: We've got a lot of fans of Kumar here joining us today. But
9: Singapore
11: let us
9: not
11: know.
9: Playing, huh?
11: Yeah, it's unfortunately they didn't qualify. But maybe next time in 8 years time they could. 4 years maybe too
9: okay,
11: short.
9: Okay,
11: maybe
9: yeah,
11: in
9: maybe,
11: 8 years
9: maybe.
11: They might
9: maybe,
11: qualify.
9: Maybe.
11: All the best.
9: If Andy and my wife give both more kids.
11: Yeah, maybe. Anyways, we're going to wrap up here for now. We're going to come back to you guys in just a bit at about 4:40 p.m. after the news plays out. But before we go, I would like to ask everyone else who's tuning in, who do you think will win this year's FIFA World Cup? WhatsApp us at 8855-0893. Let us know if you WhatsApp us who you think will win this year's FIFA World Cup. You may be a lucky winner to our special giveaway that we have at the moment. It's a $100 store credit to Good Edition. So WhatsApp us, who do you think will win this year's FIFA World Cup? Keep the conversation going right here on Money FM 89.3.
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1: These are your news headlines. I'm Shilpa Shates. Prime Minister Lawrence Wong will deliver his 2026 National Day Rally speech on August 23rd. The rally will be held at the Institute of Technical Education College Central in Ang Mo Kio. This will be Mr. Wong's third National Day Rally speech. Last year, he outlined plans to support Singaporeans through different stages of life. He said the government would place citizens at the center of its policies, be it navigating economic uncertainty or tackling technological disruption and demographic shifts. Six Hyundai engineering and construction employees have been charged over alleged bribes linked to unsafe work acts at a Labrador Villa Road project. The men face offences under the Prevention of Corruption Act and Criminal Procedure Code. A safety coordinator, Shaheen, faces 15 charges, the most among the six. Shaheen, who is Bangladeshi and goes by one name, allegedly accepted or solicited about $6,200 in bribes between July 2023 and April 2024. Court documents say the payments were for not issuing safety administrative charges and allowing a banned worker to re-enter the site. The project features Southeast Asia's largest underground substation and a 34-story commercial tower. Vietnamese police have dismantled a group suspected of trying to establish a large-scale online scam center in the country. Authorities in Phu Tho province arrested four people, including one Chinese national and three Vietnamese. They say the group had rented resorts, villas and farmstays in Hanoi, Lao Cai and Phu Tho as part of the operation. Police also seized dozens of computers and hundreds of mobile phones allegedly used for online fraud. Officials say many involved had previously worked at scam centers in Cambodia. In Thailand, the eldest daughter of King Maha Vajiralongkorn has died after being in a coma for nearly 4 years. Princess Bhadrakitiyaba Mahidol, who was 47, collapsed in December 2022 during a military dog training session. Doctors attributed it to a severely irregular heartbeat. She suffered from a severe blood infection, and her lung and kidney functions had been supported by medical devices and medication. The princess was one of the Thai royal family's most visibly accomplished members. She trained as a lawyer and also spent 2 years as Thailand's ambassador to Austria. Israeli and Palestinian civil society groups will meet in France today to urge the international community not to abandon a two-state solution. The meeting marks 1 year since the UN-backed New York Declaration, which prompted the likes of France, Britain, and Canada to recognize a Palestinian state. On the agenda is an eight-point call for action, urging a permanent ceasefire, a halt to settlements, reconstruction in Gaza, and stronger international support for civil society groups. It will be delivered to the G7 leaders' meeting in the French Alps next week. Israel and the United States declined to attend the conference.
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5: Looking at the expressways, we have a vehicle breakdown on the PIE towards Changi after Jurong West Avenue 2, so please avoid lane 4 over there. And it seems like we also have an obstacle on the ECP heading towards City at Changi exit. That's it for now. Do drive safely.
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10: Good afternoon, and you're tuning in to the Business Report with me, Chua Tian Tian, as we take you through the latest moves and views in the world of business and finance as you navigate the end of your workday. Now, this hour, we'll discuss how the Bank of Japan is set to raise interest rates to a 31-year high next week, even with the absence of its governor this time around, before turning the attention to news out of SGX-listed City Developments Limited, or CDL. Well, let's start with Japan. Well, the Bank of Japan is set to raise interest rates to a 31-year high next week and signal its readiness to keep pushing up borrowing costs, undeterred by the absence of its governor as it focuses on countering inflation risks from the Middle East war. Now, the decision would align the BOJ with other central banks shifting towards tighter policy, and that includes the European Central Bank, which yesterday delivered a much-anticipated hike. Governor Kazuo Ueda is now in hospital for a two-week treatment for an infected liver cyst, so he'll miss the two-day meeting concluding on the 16th of June. But the remaining eight board members, many of whom have warned of mounting price pressures, they're likely to raise the policy rate to 1% from 0.75%, taking it to levels unseen since, get this, 1995. The hike would be the first since December and mark a pivot away from the BOJ's cautious approach, dismantling the remnants of the radical stimulus of Ueda's predecessor towards a focus on the conventional central bank role of fighting inflation. Now, earlier I spoke with Willie King, founder of Dividend Titan, on what the possible hike means for the outlook of both the Japanese economy and the Japanese yen.
15: So if you see what is happening right now with high inflation, this is also compel the Bank of Japan to raise rates. And this is definitely a positive point because it is a reflection of some form of economic growth. However, higher interest rates in Japan is more of, I would say, a double-edged sword, because on one hand, they help to contain what you call your import-driven inflation, which Japan has been trying to control given the higher consumer prices which we have seen in the economy itself. But at the same time, higher interest rates could also put pressure on borrowing costs, especially not only for the consumers, but also corporate lending. Japan is an economy where historically they have high records of corporate debt, government debt as well. So I think higher interest rates could actually be an impact here in the broader economy in the longer term. Now, having said that, looking at the yen outlook, we start to see more of the impact coming from the yen carry trade, because a lot of the institutional investors, what they have been doing historically is actually borrowing the very cheap yen and then investing overseas in foreign assets, US assets, for example. So the higher interest rates and a potential the higher interest rates could actually lead to an unwinding of this yen carry trade, where investors could actually sell down some of their foreign assets to go back to their domestic shores. And this could actually cause some form of undermining in the current equity bull market.
10: Now, heading back to Singapore, all eyes are on City Developments Limited because a tie-up between CDL and Hong Realty yesterday placed the top bid of 542.4 million Sing dollars for a 99-year leasehold private housing site in Peck Hay Road, which is a short walk from the Newton MRT interchange station. The top bid works out to 1,865 Singapore dollars and 15 cents per square foot per plot ratio. And the 80-20 joint venture between CDL and Hong Realty plans to develop a 39-story residential tower with about 380 units. And finally, let's wrap up with some corporate news from the region. Well, Alibaba Group Holding is reportedly offering $1.5 billion to acquire Chinese grocery delivery firm Pupu, initiating a bidding war as part of a broader campaign to wrest market share from Meituan and online commerce. Now, according to people familiar with the matter, China's largest consumer internet platform's proposed price is more than double an earlier bid from Sun Art Retail. Now, the people said Sun Art, which is a former Alibaba affiliate that's now backed by private equity firm DCP Capital, had proposed a takeover at $600 million. And here's what's worth noting. Alibaba's proposal emerged just months after Meituan announced a $717 million acquisition of Ding Dong Fresh Holding after beating out rival bidders. And Alibaba's aggressive offer underscores its determination to prevail in an intensifying battle between three giants of Chinese online commerce. The rising valuations reflect fierce competition for scarce retail assets as Alibaba, Meituan and JD.com, the three players, step up efforts to dominate local commerce and fresh produce among the few remaining consumer segments that remain underpenetrated online. And Fujian-based Pupu is among the last independent online grocery companies in China yet to be acquired. A representative for Alibaba did not reply to a request for comment, and DCP declined to comment, and a Pupu representative declined to comment. But there you have it. That's your business report. This is I'm Tratian Tian, and JD.com, the three players, step up efforts to dominate

0: catch up on the day's biggest stories and what they mean for you on Your Way Home with Hongbin Jeong. Stay informed, stay connected.
1: All right, welcome back. This is the moment you've been waiting for on your way home. And we've got him in the studio, we've got him on the mic, and we've kept him warm all show. Now it's time to put him to work. It's Ask Kumar. Yes, that's right. Your chance to go beyond the stage, beyond the glitter, beyond the comedy specials, and ask the one and only Kumar anything that's been on your mind. No topic is too random. He said it earlier that there are no limits, so no question is too bold. You want life advice? Ask it. Curious about what really happens backstage before a show? Ask it. Wondering how he deals with hecklers, fame, or even bad audience energy? You can ask it as well. Or maybe you just want to know something completely unhinged. Honestly, we're here for it. Are you ready, Kumar?
2: Yes. You know, you all make it sound like it's a walk in the park, but I see you all working like so many things you all are doing at one time. You all are so talented.
1: Thank you so much. We've got a great team. Yeah. Everyone's helping around. All right.
2: Okay. That's why you're all women, because only women can multitask.
1: Oh.
2: That is a belief, lah.
1: Very funny. Kumar, all right. We've got a comment here on TikTok. This one is from Daenerys Batty. Once again, Daenerys Batty has been engaging with us so much today on this TikTok live. Daenerys Batty says, Kumar, what's the best audience you had in your entire career?
2: I would say more of a Malaysian audience.
1: Okay.
2: Yeah, because they are always coming to laugh.
1: Mm.
2: So the energy is always very high because they bought the ticket and they're always sitting like, okay.
1: Yeah.
2: But sometimes in Singapore, audience is like, they buy the ticket and they're like, okay, you make me laugh.
1: Oh, Singapore, yeah, so, what are you doing? You need a step up your game.
2: Because Singaporeans are a bit more uptight sometimes, you know? And yet they still want to laugh.
1: Oh, okay.
2: You know? Because
1: okay.
2: Laughter is a very good medicine for everything.
1: Mm.
2: Heart attack. Whatever you name it. That's how even in old folks home, hospitals are showing Mr. Bean, Pua Chukang.
1: Yeah.
2: So because, you know, laugh. Every day you laugh 15 minutes, you are lesser risk of heart attack.
1: Oh, okay. Yeah. Okay.
2: So that's why I always look in the mirror, laugh at my own face.
1: Well, speaking of healthier, we've got Emily Cute.
2: Nice
1: commenting.
2: Name. I
1: Emily
2: hope you're really cute.
1: Emily Cute says, Kumar, how to increase SG birth rate?
2: Don't know. Ask Indrani. I'm not in charge. She's
1: right.
2: In charge, right?
1: Okay. Daenerys Batty has another question here. Has comedy changed now with how snowflake Gen Zs are nowadays?
2: Yes, it has. Because I think everybody, no matter what age group, what race you are, everybody wants to laugh. Whatever problem you're going through. And I have quite a Gen Z audience now. Because they also want to know what everybody else is enjoying that I'm left behind.
1: Okay.
2: So more of a curiosity than anything else.
1: Oh, Daenerys, don't be sorry. She says, I have so many questions. Sorry, but don't be sorry. Keep them coming in. She has another question. She's asking, what's your worst audience then?
2: Worst audience, I don't know how to say this, but people who have got no sense of humor, who are not open-minded, who are not able to laugh at themselves. I think these people should not go and see comedy shows. You know, because it's all about choices, right?
1: Right.
2: So I think it's a choice.

0: whether you want to come forward and watch and have a good laugh and come with an open mind all the time.
1: Okay.
0: If you are there to scrutinize, you'll never have a good night. Yeah.
1: That's true.
0: Yeah. Well, am I too serious?
1: No. It's you're just being very brutally honest, which I love. And I think our listeners will love that as well. Speaking of which, you can also WhatsApp your questions to Kumar. WhatsApp us 8855-0893. If you're live on our radio waves, you can WhatsApp us as well. You can ask your questions that you're dying to ask Kumar because he's here in the studio. Well, Kumar, I also have a question for you. I do believe I read somewhere online that you've evolved as a performer, right? Going from a stand-up comedian to even becoming a newscaster as well. How did that come about? I mean,
0: what newscaster?
1: Well, I believe one of our producers have, you know, tried to.
0: I was never a newscaster.
1: All right. I believe we've got some fake news here.
0: Yes.
1: We've got another question here. Monster Collectibles asking, more live shows coming, Kumar?
0: Yeah. Kumar got balls live show.
1: All right. Well, we've got that comedy show that's coming up by Kumar. It's going to be happening at Marina Bay Sands.
0: Sands Theatre from June 25th to July the 12th.
1: All right.
0: And well, you can use your SG Culture Pass.
1: Okay.
0: Yeah.
1: So if you don't know where you can use those passes, maybe you should use it for Kumar.
0: Yes,
1: Got Balls.
0: Please use.
1: All right. Well, Kumar, I believe a random fact that I found online, specifically from the National Library Board, apparently you are one of the fastest runners in your cohort for the 2.4 km run during NS.
0: Yes, below 8 minutes.
1: How did that come about? Did you train for that?
0: Yes, because sadly, in my life, I always had to prove to people that I'm better than you.
1: Mm-hmm.
0: So all the army boys were calling me names and blah, blah, blah. So I had to prove that I'm better than you. So I ran. I will train every night after dinner. I'll run. And then I got below 8 minutes.
1: Mm.
0: But now you ask me to run, it will take 3 days.
1: 3 days?
0: Yeah. Already.
1: All right. Well, we've got another message here. This one's from Ian. Ian says, Kumar, any chance of performing with stand-up comedian Ronnie Chung?
0: No, he's a Hollywood celebrity now.
1: You can also become a Hollywood celebrity.
0: No, too late already.
1: What do you mean? It's never too late.
0: No, but because he's doing his own thing in Hollywood, so I don't think there will be any chance.
1: Mm-hmm.
0: Yeah, but there are some Hollywood Indian actors who are also very good looking.
1: Mm.
0: Yeah. So if that's, I don't know. It will not happen.
1: Okay.
0: Yeah.
1: Well, earlier we said that you can ask Kumar anything, even life advice. Looks like we've got one listener here asking for your life advice here. Daenerys Batty once again is asking, how do you feel with backstabbing colleagues, Kumar? How do you deal with them?
0: That's why I don't work with people. But but backstabbers will always be there.
1: Mm-hmm.
0: So my advice to you is, video them. Mm. Pretend to video them. Backstabbers are different. You can't video them. So my friend had my younger friend had a racist colleague.
1: Ayo.
0: So what he did was, he pretend to video his remarks.
1: Mm-hmm.
0: So it totally stopped.
1: Oh.
0: Yeah, he stopped being racist.
1: Okay.
0: So
1: The age of social media, everyone's scared.
0: Yeah,
1: of
0: because
1: being.
0: Now everything they post.
1: Right.
0: Right? So if they're backstabbers, you backstab them back. I don't know.
1: Okay, keep your questions coming to 8855-0893. Or if you're joining us here on the TikTok Live, you can type your messages there. I'm reading all of your comments. Well, we've got another question here from Tip of the South. Thank you so much for joining us. Tip of the South is asking you.
0: Tip of the South is what, MRT station?
1: I don't know. The username of this person, Tip of the South, is asking, does Kumar have a choice country to retire in besides Singapore?
0: Yeah, I just came back from Amsterdam and I love it. Mm. I think it's my most favorite place now. People are so chill. People are so nice. Everyone speaks English. So language not a barrier. And I like the weather because it's about 16 degrees.
1: Oh.
0: And then I went to London. London is just overcrowded.
1: Mm.
0: And so Amsterdam is just nice. So I think that's my new favorite place to go.
1: Okay. Who here wants to retire in Amsterdam like Kumar? Let us know. What's up, us? 8855-0893. We've got Monster Collectibles asking you, how do you prepare all your jokes for your shows?
0: write.
1: Right.
0: You have to write, and sometimes it's just, I'm a very observational comedian, so I observe people.
1: Mm-hmm.
0: And I elaborate on that. How okay. people behavior.
1: Mm-hmm.
0: You know, some people's behaviors are really strange, especially in public.
1: Okay.
0: And things have to be relatable.
1: Mm.
0: You know, so I don't do, so I don't watch other foreign comedians, because their comedy is all about their lingo, their country. So I do a lot more about Singapore. Like now CDC voucher, right?
1: Yeah.
0: Yeah. So I went to NDC yesterday and I walked out because it was so crowded. It's until next year. Why people are so kiasu, kiasi? You know, Singaporean, I tell you.
1: Well, then, do you carry a notebook around so you can always write?
0: No, it's
1: write
0: mental.
1: This? Mental. Wow.
0: Yeah, I got very good memory, so I really remember, especially people who are rude in public or people who are just, you know, some people are just being naturally nasty, which I don't think is a very good thing, because I don't know how they go home and sleep at night. You know.
1: Well. So, there you have it.
0: Yeah.
1: You better not be rude in public, or Kumar will mentally write it down in his head, and it could be a joke coming up around this upcoming
0: absolutely.
1: Show. We also have another question here. We got Co Abigail. Thank you so much for joining us. Co Abigail says, "How do you tell someone that their attention is not welcomed?"
0: Walk away.
1: Mm.
0: That's the only way. Walk away, or make them feel transparent.
1: Okay.
0: Your comments are not welcome, or if you want to attempt, because a lot of people, because nowadays, you know, all these videos people do is all about validation, right? People want other people to say yes.
1: Yeah.
0: It's all about the likes and the share. And if you don't like it, walk away. That's the only way you can get rid of people with all this attention seeking, funny people, yeah.
1: We're getting a lot of light advice from Kumar here. So keep your comments or questions coming in on TikTok as well as on our WhatsApp, 8855-0893. Let us know if you have any questions.
0: I hope your radio station is paying for your phone bill.
1: I hope so. Maybe I'll ask my boss after this.
0: Yes.
1: But we've got another comment here from QY. QY says, how do you stop overthinking?
0: I was told by someone that I overthink. And sometimes I do. It's very hard because when I go for my walks, I do think a lot of things. But I think sometimes I'm overthinking. So I'm really now learning to calm down.
1: Okay.
0: You know, don't think too much. Tomorrow, when tomorrow comes, tomorrow lah.
1: Yeah.
0: You know what I mean? Because people plan like, I don't know how people overthink. I mean, people said I do, but I'm learning to really. So I think you need to calm down. Think
1: calm
0: about
1: down.
0: Things. Now when I'm walking, I think about things that make me happy.
1: Like what?
0: Like my four boys.
1: Oh, that's so beautiful.
0: Yeah.
1: Well, we have another question. I feel like this is on the same page here as well. Ian is asking, Kumar, have you ever had brain fog and forgot your lines on stage? And how do you turn it around? Do you have any examples of that situation?
0: No, because after COVID, I think everybody got a brain fog. So now my brain fog is usually when I have a heavy night, when I go out with my friends, drinking or what. Suddenly, I don't remember what happened last night. That's a brain fog.
1: But not
0: on stage. But on stage, I'm a different person.
1: Oh.
0: I switch on and switch off.
1: Okay.
0: So I'm very focused when I'm performing. So when something happens like that, if let's say I forget a joke, I just move to the next one. But usually never happen, because when you're focused, when you're on your toes, thinking on your toes, because stand-up comedy must think on your toes.
1: Right.
0: Although you can't prepare.
1: Mm.
0: So I never actually had. Maybe initially I started, maybe I did, but now, no.
1: This is why you're a legend and an icon
0: here in
1: Singapore.
0: Yeah, this is why I also stay current. You have to.
1: But when you, I want to take it back here
0: bit.
1: When you first started, did you ever felt like stage fright? Or
0: Yes.
1: How do you overcome that?
0: Whiskey.
1: All right, let's keep it PG.
0: Sorry.
1: But, we've got another comment here. This one's from Esther. Esther says, Kumar, what do you think of the youth in Singapore today?
0: No future.
1: No future? Why?
0: Because a lot of people, the young people, I mean, my opinion is they don't believe in working hard. There's no shortcut in life, you know.
1: Mm-hmm.
0: But a lot of people are doing the shortcut. Hard work always pays off.
1: Mm.
0: That's my belief, and that's always my sentiment.
1: So you think youths today are not really working hard enough?
0: No, I think they're all on behind the laptop. You know, everyone is becoming like, they want to earn the money to becoming an influencer or, you know.
1: Mm.
0: So I don't think, and when the money comes easy, they don't want to move on. No, like, because, you know, now the people all, you cannot scold them at work.
1: Yeah.
0: You know, your own parents don't scold the kids because they're so scared. Goes under family violence.
1: Yeah.
0: You know, so, you know, it's that generation that, I mean, you have the, within the youth, you have the good and the bad. Because I know my friend children who are listening to now Bee Gees, Michael Jackson, they like that era. And there are people who just start from now. They don't even know that we had VHS, cassettes. They all start from Spotify generation. So it's very, very different now. Very hard to compare. But I can compare because I lived through all these. But with the younger generation, a bit difficult.
1: All right. Well, maybe in the future, the younger generations will start.
0: I think make an effort because they're also sheltered, right?
1: Yeah.
0: Yeah. So I think people need to make an effort to understand. Then maybe they'll be kinder to their parents, their grandparents. You know, grandparents are not part of the furniture. They are still around for some of them.
1: Definitely.
0: So I think you need to appreciate what you have. Be grateful. It's very important.
1: All right, well, Kumar, we are out of time for this hour because we've got our traffic update up next. So if you have more questions for Kumar, keep them coming in. We still have him for the next 30 minutes. So keep your WhatsApps coming in, 885-50893, or leave your comments here on TikTok.
2: Traffic. Looking at the expressways, we have a vehicle breakdown on the PIE towards Changi after Jurong West Avenue 2, so please avoid lane 4 over there. And it seems like we also have an obstacle on the ECP heading towards City at Changi exit. That's it for now. Do drive safely.
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4: These are your news headlines. I'm Shilpa Shates. A 35-year-old woman has been jailed for 5 weeks after falsely accusing her ex-boyfriend of rape. Liao Wanting made a police report after having consensual sex with him in January this year. She did so because her birth control patch had expired the day before and feared he would not take responsibility if she became pregnant. Liao maintained the false allegation to three police officers before admitting the sex was consensual during the fourth interview. The MRT network has recorded a second straight month of reliability gains in May, with trains averaging 2.5 million train kilometers between delays lasting more than 5 minutes. The figure is above the national target of 1 million train kilometers. The Circle Line showed the biggest improvement, rising to 3.55 million train kilometers between delays, up from 2.36 million in April. The Northeast Line remained the most reliable MRT line, averaging 4.46 million train kilometers between delays. No delays exceeding 30 minutes were recorded across the five MRT lines and LRT network last month. Households in Singapore will pay more for public waste collection from July 1st, following a fee revision by the National Environment Agency. Monthly fees for HDB flats and non-landed private homes will rise by 44 cents from $10.20 to $10.64. For landed homes, fees will increase by $1.50 from $34 to $35.50. Both fees are inclusive of GST. NEA says the changes reflect rising operational and manpower costs faced by public waste collectors. The household refuse collection fee for HDB flats can be offset by USAFE rebates, which are given quarterly. Malaysia's Election Commission says Johor's 16th state election will be held on July 11th, according to local media outlets. This follows the dissolution of the state legislative assembly on June 1st. Commission Chairman Datuk Seri Ramlan Harun announced the date after a special meeting in Putrajaya today. Malaysia's Bernama News Agency also reported that Negeri Sembilan's state election will take place on August 1st. Nomination days for Johor and Negeri Sembilan are set for June 27th and July 18th, respectively. The United States plans to significantly reduce the number of aircraft and warships it makes available for NATO operations in Europe. According to a New York Times report citing senior European officials, the move would limit NATO's ability to conduct surveillance and launch long-range strikes. The proposed cuts include reducing fighter jets from about 150 to 100 and maritime reconnaissance aircraft from 26 to 15. The U.S. also plans to remove all 8 aerial refueling tanker jets it previously made available to Europe. NATO and the U.S. Department of Defense have not commented on the report.
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2: It's still currently raining in some parts of Singapore, but that will be clearing up pretty soon as it will be cloudy for the rest of the day. Now, temperatures will range between 33 degrees Celsius to 23 degrees Celsius.
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3: Traffic.
2: Looking at the expressways, we have heavy traffic building on the BKE towards Woodlands at SLE exit, and a vehicle breakdown has been spotted on the TPE towards the SLE after Sengkang East Road. That's it for now. Do drive safely.
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1: All right, welcome back, everybody. Hello, hello. And if you don't know already, we've got one very special guest joining me today, and it's the one and only Kumar.
0: Yes.
1: How do you feel? How's your first hour of the show?
0: I didn't even know it was past 1 hour. It's like time just flew.
1: I mean, it's a sign that you're having so much fun.
0: It's because of you, I think.
1: Well, thank you so much. Hopefully our listeners are having fun as well. It looks like we've got so many people tuning in. I am overwhelmed with all the messages you guys have. A lot of people are saying, this one is from a Singaporean. A Singaporean says, Kumar, why you look so young?
0: Because of my dogs.
1: Your dogs.
0: Stress-free.
1: Any skincare tips you want to share with us? No, not
0: CeraVe.
1: Oh, okay. That is not sponsored, by the way, but let's dive into our segment here. This is called The Agenda, right? Now, comedy has always been part or major part of Singapore's culture, right? But beyond entertainment, comedy may be serving a much bigger purpose at a time when conversations about generational divides are becoming more common, whether it's over technology, workplace expectations, or social values. Humor appears to be creating moments of connection between young and old. So we want to find out from you, Kumar, how has local humor evolved over the years and what it reveals about our shared identity as Singaporeans. So let's dive into our interview here, because this basically comedy and humor and how it's combining generations are helping us here with today's conversation and in today's context. So Kumar, humor is subjective, right?
0: Yes, definitely subjective and not for everyone, especially my humor. And I think when I first started doing this in 1992, I think a lot of people came with the curiosity of, what is this stand-up comedy? Because it didn't exist at all.
1: Mm.
0: And then my show became a naughty thing to do at night.
1: A naughty thing to do at night.
0: Yeah, to go and see. So now it has become a household because everyone wants to laugh. Everyone is so stressed out.
1: Right. But I mean, do you think that Singaporeans still have a sense of humor today?
0: I think we do, but sometimes, I mean, people are more open now.
1: Okay.
0: Because they're more knowledgeable, well-traveled, and they have seen a lot of comedy. So they want to see local humor as well because I can see a lot of things that others cannot say. You know, that I don't care.
1: Yeah.
0: It's because I think that's what people want to hear.
1: Mm-hmm.
0: Some people come with problems, you know, they're going through a very stressful life, or they're going through a divorce, or they had a medical condition, and they come to the show and then they always send messages like, oh, you really helped me get over this, helped me get over that. I was in suicidal. You got me not to commit suicide. So in a way, it's also helping people.
1: Mm-hmm.
0: It is not a planned thing, but there are some people. Because not the 2,000 people watching me in MBS, everybody's going through a great life.
1: Yeah.
0: Some people have their own problems. Everybody has their own problems. So when they come there, for the 1.5 hour to 2 hours, they forget about all their problems.
1: Mm.
0: And that's why people want to come and watch comedy. And especially want to watch me, because they forget everything.
1: Right.
0: Come and laugh, and then go home and sleep better.
1: So when people come and talk to you and say, you really changed my life, how does that make you feel?
0: It makes me feel good. At the same time, like sometimes I want to cry because at least I've helped that person to not jump down or whatever, you know. So it's really wonderful that I'm helping people in many other ways. That's why I'm not stopping. I won't stop comedy until I cannot.
1: And we don't want you to stop.
0: Yeah, thank you.
1: We want you to keep going. You're an icon. You're a legend. And everyone here, all of your fans are bombarding me with questions and saying you are an icon and a legend. We've got Jackie John says, you always make my day. Singapore is very proud of you.
0: See, that's going to make me cry.
1: Chilcat says, respect.
0: Thank you.
1: So, I mean, everyone has this love towards you. Everyone loves your comedy shows. But, you know, how do you think humor is kind of helping younger and older Singaporeans understand each other's side?
0: Because now what happens is, now parents bring their kids to watch me, or the kids are old enough, bring their mothers to watch me, which is a great combo. So they can both laugh at the same time, have a good night together. Because, like husband bringing the wife out on a date night, it's children bringing their mothers out on a bucket list night. A lot of grandmothers are like, oh, I want to see Kumar before I go. So the grandchildren are bringing them who are old enough, grandchildren who are above 18. It's a great way to connect, not just going out. Because I see a lot of people go out to the restaurants with their family. Nobody communicates. Everybody go on their phone and order the food, go back to their phone. It's very disturbing for me. I think you all need to communicate because your human interaction is out of the window already. Nobody talks anymore. I think talking is so important. Talking helps to heal, to communicate, to understand. It helps in every way.
1: Definitely.
0: Yeah. Yeah. So if you don't, and then you just bottle up, and then suddenly one day you explode. Nobody knows where this is coming from.
1: Yeah. And especially because in that couple hours of your comedy show, everyone puts their phone away.
0: Yeah.
1: And the focus is on you and your jokes.
0: Yes.
1: And it kind of brings everyone together because everyone laughs at the same time.
0: Yes.
1: Right?
0: That's why.
1: I mean, one could say that comedy shows give Singaporeans a space to come together and be entertained. And more often than not, comedians would use real life examples as, you know, part of the joke material for the show. Earlier on the show, you talked about how you would keep a lookout of rude people and then mentally note in your head. And then maybe they become
0: any kind, like if that's a funny, but okay, like the other day I was walking along the street and this older generation man walking in front of me.
1: Yeah.
0: And he was farting at the same time.
1: Wow.
0: And I think maybe he couldn't control that. But he was just going on and on like... And I'm like... It was so funny for me.
1: Yeah.
0: Right?
1: Do you think that's going to be a joke coming soon?
0: Yeah, it will be.
1: Oh, all right. I feel like we've got a teaser there already. But what makes comedy less threatening, you think, than conversations like debates or panel discussions?
0: I think because you can literally... get over murder with comedy. You know, because if people are with the same wavelength,
1: mm-hmm.
0: you can make fun of everything and people will still laugh. But if they are not in the same wavelength, if they are very sensitive, and because now the whole world is so sensitive, right? Mm-hmm. Then it's very hard for them to laugh because they take everything personally.
1: Is it hard for you as well? Because, I mean, everyone is a bit more sensitive these days.
0: Yeah, but because I really censor myself. So I don't... See, people come and watch me. They want to hear what they want to hear.
1: Mm-hmm.
0: And that's what they hear. So they go and watch different comedians for what they like about that person, right? It's what you like. So I think in that way, it helps because I know why people are coming to watch me.
1: Mm-hmm.
0: You know, they want to hear this. So I will not let them down.
1: Yeah.
0: I'll make fun of that. I'll make fun of things. I'll make fun of everything. I mean, the world is really like now in a very bad place. So I think this comedy is helping again for everyone.
1: Do you make sure that you make it equal and you make fun of every single person and every single walks of life?
0: Yeah, everyone. Everyone. Even now, you see, everyone's so dependent on AI, right? Mm-hmm. I'm waiting for it to backfire. Yeah, but one thing AI cannot do is tell jokes. So my job is safe.
1: Well, I mean, that's good news.
0: Yes.
1: But I don't think I'm so lucky as you because AI may or may not take over jobs. I don't know.
0: Yeah, or my job.
1: I don't know. I have no idea. But you're definitely right. Yeah. AI cannot make jokes. So we will have you and your shows going
0: even
1: on
0: Even if
1: forever.
0: I'm on a wheelchair, I'll still go on stage.
1: We love to hear that. And yeah. Of course, all of your fans are happy to hear that as well. We've got Mocha and Mojo saying, I love Kumar. Funny and so down to earth.
0: I think that one is an Indian. I think following the color of the skin, Mocha and Mona.
1: QQ Man also says, I love Kumar. Everyone loves you, Kumar. I mean, you've made this status of your own. But in what ways do you think is comedy currently keeping old Singapore traditions and culture alive?
0: I think we have to... Sometimes I show, I do compare back and then, back and then. Because a lot of people don't know back then, right?
1: Mm-hmm.
0: So I do say, oh, last time it was like that. Now it's like that. Last time... Parents beat us up.
1: Mm.
0: You know, now it's gentle parenting.
1: Mm.
0: You know. So it's a comparison of how I can relate with everyone.
1: Mm.
0: So the younger generation and also the older people who come and watch me.
1: Yeah.
0: Because I have to also move with times. Because the old people who watch me, I mean the older generation from 1992,
1: mm-hmm.
0: It's either they're bedridden or they're wheelchair, they can't be able to come and watch me. So I need to cater to the young as well.
1: Mm-hmm.
0: So I'm moving towards that now.
1: Kumar, are you on TikTok?
0: No.
1: Will you ever be on TikTok?
0: No, I'm on OnlyFans. But no bias.
1: All right. Well, jokes aside,
0: yeah.
1: No pun intended.
0: Yes.
1: I understand that during your jokes, you always emphasize not leaving anyone out when it comes to making targeted jokes or references, right?
0: Yeah.
1: So when you're trying to entertain an audience that spans teenagers, working adults, and seniors, what would be the biggest hurdle for comedians when it comes to creating humor that feels inclusive rather than singling out?
0: It's very hard to say because... we don't know who is there in the audience. So what are they thinking? What do they want to hear? Or what they want to feel inclusive? Or they want to feel... So I will make fun of all races.
1: Mm-hmm.
0: Malay, Chinese, Indian. So like if I see a Eurasian in the audience, I'll be like, I mean, y'all are still around. You know, because I think the Eurasians don't exist anymore, right? It's just Chinese, Malay, Indian, and others, C-I-M-O.
1: But where is the line between being funny and being offensive?
0: I think as long as you don't insult someone,
1: mm-hmm.
0: you know, let's laugh together.
1: Mm-hmm.
0: Let's not, let's say I talk to the audience and I say, hey, I would say, if you really look good, like you, I would say you look good.
1: Oh, thank you.
0: I won't lie about it. I won't say, I won't say, oh my God, you're ugly. I won't say.
1: Mm.
0: And if I see someone beautiful or even handsome, I'll say you're handsome and you're beautiful. But I won't say you're not beautiful because that's not the right thing to say. Because I believe my motto after COVID is nothing nice to say, don't say.
1: Oh, yeah. Okay.
0: Because
1: why did that change after COVID?
0: Because I've seen a lot of people put on weight because, you know, during COVID, we were stuck at home, right?
1: Yeah.
0: And everybody was snacking away.
1: Mm-hmm.
0: And friends will put on weight. I won't say anything.
1: Oh.
0: Like, if your wife asks you, do you think I'm fat? Advice to all husbands, don't say she's fat. Say that I like to explore new territories.
1: Okay. It looks like Kumar is pulling out some jokes here, since a lot of our listeners here wanted to hear some of Kumar's jokes. Well, keep your WhatsApps coming in, 8855-0893, and your TikTok messages if you've got any questions for Kumar. We're talking about his comedy and how his comedy is bringing generations together. Now, I mean, do you think comedy is one of Singapore's strongest social bonding tools?
0: Besides food, yes.
1: Yeah. Second to food?
0: Yeah.
1: Mm-hmm. So comedy will forever be something that
0: me, I relate to Sheng Siong.
1: Okay.
0: I'm going tomorrow to Sheng Siong to claim my CDC voucher. I love going to Sheng Siong because they have everything and it, the only thing like what Sheng Siong don't sell is pets. And everything is cheaper as mm-hmm. well. So I always go to Sheng Siong. And for me, it's very therapeutic when I see the vegetables and then the fruits and all that. I find like I'm really relaxed there.
1: Mm-hmm.
0: Yeah.
1: Kumar, we've got a listener asking you. This one's from Xavier Tay. Hi, Xavier. Thank you so much for joining us. Xavier says, Kumar, why not do comedy podcasts?
0: No, because I'm already doing comedy show. My podcast is only concentrating on men.
1: Mm-hmm.
0: What a man go through. A lot of men go through a lot of problems, as much as women.
1: Mm-hmm.
0: But women have more help than men. So I'm trying to help men. So that my podcast is all about men. So it's, I mean, the comedy is there, here and there, somewhere like, but it's, you can't do stand-up on podcast because I need an audience.
1: Mm-hmm.
0: You know, I'm like, that's why y'all are doing this, right? But yeah. You're not talking to a live audience.
1: Yeah.
0: It's a very different feel.
1: Okay. So you think comedy comes more alive when there is a live audience?
0: Yes. Okay. Definitely.
1: Has there ever been a moment where someone came up to you and said, I wasn't comfortable with that joke you made?
0: No. What? Because people coming for what they want to hear. So if they're uncomfortable, then don't come back.
1: Okay. We've got Daenerys saying, I think our humor is too direct compared to Western.
0: Hello. Western is worse. What are you talking about? Have you been watching comedy? It's so wrong. Westerners are so direct and rude, and they talk about politics. They talk about everything.
1: Mm-hmm.
0: At least we control a bit more.
1: Okay.
0: Because we don't want to be cancelled.
1: Yes. But do you think comedy will start to evolve further? Here in Singapore?
0: Maybe, because it's not for all. So I think it will. I don't know whether it evolve to a better space, or is it going to be like that, or maybe more people come out. More people will have to come forward.
1: Mm-hmm.
0: Because ever since my Kumar Got Balls, we launched the SG Culture Pass.
1: Yeah.
0: Tickets are also going up again because they can use the pass to watch the show. So, and SG Culture Pass is only for local content.
1: Mm-hmm.
0: Means you can use the museum, zoo. You cannot use for 48X.
1: Mm. How do you think comedy became kind of our Singaporean culture?
0: Like I said, because people are more traveled, people have seen more, and there are more comedians now, and there's more so-called freedom of speech.
1: Mm-hmm.
0: You know, so I think it has evolved because people want to see.
1: Mm.
0: People want to see what's this thing? Who is this person? And I'm very happy, especially because a lot of Indians are coming to watch me now, which was never before.
1: Really?
0: Yeah. I mean, like maybe 20 years ago, because Indians felt it was a taboo to see a man in a dress telling joke, you know, it's always a very race thing. But the most welcoming are the Malays.
1: Mm. Okay.
0: They're the nicest people because you see, when there's a breakdown on expressway, the Malays are the ones who will stop to help.
1: Mm.
0: I saw one while I was coming here.
1: Oh.
0: It's amazing. They're so giving.
1: Yeah.
0: Yeah. Nicest people.
1: Okay, well, keep your WhatsApps coming in, 8855-0893. If you have any more questions for Kumar, this is your chance. We've got a listener here. This is from Will. Will says, you are great. Always love your jokes.
0: Thank you, Will. Call me on a PM me.
1: We've got a message from Ian here. Ian says, do you always need to tiptoe around sensitive topics, policies in your routines in order not to get called out from ministries?
0: Yes. I'm walking on a fence. Mm. But they know that I exist. So they know that I know when not to cross over.
1: Mm-hmm.
0: Because I have been doing this for so long.
1: Right.
0: Like, I think this is my 35 year or 34 year. So they know that let him do, because people want to see that as a democracy.
1: Mm-hmm.
0: because it's always done in closed door.
1: Mm.
0: Yeah, I never do it. I don't go to the speaker's corner and talk. You know, so I know that what can be done cannot be done. So I know how to censor myself.
1: Right. I mean, it's a good skill to have as well. You also have to kind of learn from your
0: mistakes.
1: Because
0: you don't open a can of worms. Huh?
1: Exactly. Yeah. Well, I mean, of course, you said that you're going to do comedy forever as long as you live.
0: Yes.
1: Right? But will you ever be passing down your knowledge and your
0: skills? I tried, but the interest didn't last long.
1: Why not?
0: I don't know how it works, but I think it ends with me.
1: Really? So yeah. So we have a comment here, Jackie John. Jackie John says, you ever think of guiding anyone to be like you? You've tried, but so you don't think there's anyone going to be the next Kumar 2.0?
0: Also, nowadays, the younger, they don't like to take advice.
1: Oh.
0: You cannot tell them, you will do it this way.
1: Mm-hmm.
0: They will always say they're not wrong.
1: Mm-hmm.
0: So if you don't want to help yourself, who's going to help you? Right? So I stopped.
1: Stop completely. But if there was one person who came up to you, be like, Kumar, please,
0: I would have found it a long time ago.
1: Yeah.
0: Why wait until now, right?
1: Right.
0: They are all doing their own thing. I mean, there's a lot of comedy scene in Singapore. There's this East Coast comedy. There's Lemon Stand. So there's a lot of places doing comedy as well. So the others are doing what they are doing, and I'm doing what I'm doing.
1: Mm-hmm.
0: So I don't watch their shows. I don't mingle with them. Let them do their own thing. I'm doing my own thing.
1: Oh, so you don't look at the new generation of comedians?
0: No, I don't.
1: Is there a reason why?
0: Because if they don't want advisors, I'm telling them, okay, you can try this, you can try that, do this. No, what they think they're doing, so I don't disturb and leave me alone.
1: Mm,
0: for me, it's more like that, yeah.
1: I don't want your advice. I don't give you advice.
0: Yeah, yeah. Let's just do our thing and just move on.
1: Okay, very interesting. Well, keep your questions coming in. We're here live with Kumar right here on Money FM.
0: We've only got 6 minutes left, 5 minutes left.
1: Exactly, we've only got 5 minutes left. So this is your chance to ask your final questions to Kumar. But of course, I've got to ask you about your upcoming comedy show, right? It's called Kumar Got Balls, which will be running from 25th June to 12th July. We've got people asking you whether they can use their culture pass. And yes, you can use your SG culture pass.
0: Yes, SG culture pass. Yes.
1: That's an amazing initiative there. But
0: not CDC voucher.
1: Yes, CDC voucher. You can use it for your essentials at Sheng Sheng, where you may or may not find Kumar there tomorrow.
0: Yes. You will definitely find... Oh, no, I will not skip them. Definitely find me there, but yeah.
1: Yes, but tell us, what can audiences expect when they come and watch your show, and how do you expect it to bridge the gap between generations?
0: I think they're going to hear a lot of new stuff, because rewrote a lot of new stuff, wrote a lot of comparison with the races, marriages, the policies.
1: Mm-hmm.
0: There's one that we will it's a lot of everything is new.
1: Okay.
0: Nothing is repeated.
1: Was there a choice why you decided to have this whole refresh?
0: No, I every year do a new show.
1: Okay.
0: So yeah, I've been doing this with MBS for I think 6 years now. Six years already.
1: Wow.
0: So every show has been a brand new show with now we have ever since last year we have a new scriptwriter.
1: Mm-hmm.
0: So she's working very closely. So it's also very, very helpful because she's very on the ball.
1: Mm. Like Kumar Got Balls.
0: Yeah. She's on the ball for Kumar Got Balls.
1: Was there a reason why it's titled Kumar Got Balls?
0: I think I dare to say things a lot of people don't dare say.
1: Mm.
0: So because has and got is two different meanings.
1: Mm-hmm. Yes, definitely.
0: Yes.
1: Well, we feel like, this person is user 4-5, et cetera, et cetera. Are you going to pick on audiences this time around as well?
0: Yes.
1: Okay.
0: Depends. So make sure the good-looking one sit in front.
1: Okay, I'll make sure I don't sit in front. I don't want to be picked on Kumar.
0: No, don't worry.
1: But anything else we can expect? Any teasers that you'd like to give us for the show?
0: Like... a lot of daring topics like for example how our ministers behave in the parliament.
1: Oh.
0: Yeah.
1: Wow, okay.
0: I have a couple of slides that I'll show.
1: Mm-hmm.
0: Like, you don't know what they're thinking when someone else is talking.
1: Yep.
0: You know, so that kind of things.
1: Oh, some memeable moments in a way.
0: Yeah.
1: Okay. Well, we've got another question here for you. This one from Daily Straits. Daily Straits asks, what do you do when people don't laugh or the jokes don't land?
0: That means they don't get it. I move on.
1: Oh. Mm. Were there a lot of times when that happened?
0: It has happened because sometimes you see people, they come and sit down there with a straight face.
1: Mm-hmm.
0: So I always tell them, go and watch a movie lah. Why sit down there like watching a movie like that? You know?
1: So if you do come to Kumar
0: Golf Balls, you need to enjoy it, react.
1: Exactly.
0: It. Even like when I watch shows, mm-hmm. I also don't laugh. It's how I am. So I understand when people are watching, they don't laugh.
1: Mm-hmm.
0: But they're enjoying. But it's very hard because as a performer, we are suffering on stage.
1: Exactly.
0: So I always tell them, if you're that type, don't sit in front. Go and sit right at the back.
1: Yeah. So if you're sitting in front, you've got to laugh. It's mandatory.
0: Yeah, it's mandatory. If not, you will be poked fun at.
1: All right. Well, you have it there. This is Kumar. Kumar, thank you so much for joining us, especially as a guest host. How did you feel doing your first?
0: It's been a pleasure sitting with all beautiful girls and one dark man.
1: Well, it's been our pleasure to having you here.
0: God,
1: and we're super, super excited to watch your show later this month. Super excited. We'll see you there.
0: Yes.
1: All the best.
0: Thank you so much.
1: Thank you so much, Kumar.
0: Beautiful girl. Thank you. Thank you, everyone.
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2: Looking at the expressways, we have heavy traffic building on the BKE towards Woodlands at SLE exit, and a vehicle breakdown has been spotted on the TPE towards the SLE after Sengkang East Road. That's it for now. Do drive safely.
3: If you see anything on the roads that we might have missed, send us a WhatsApp message at 8855-0893, but only when you're safely parked. 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
4: These are your news headlines. I'm Shilpa Shates. A 35-year-old woman has been jailed for 5 weeks after falsely accusing her ex-boyfriend of rape. Liao Wanting made a police report after having consensual sex with him in January this year. She did so because her birth control patch had expired the day before and feared he would not take responsibility if she became pregnant. Liao maintained the false allegation to 3 police officers before admitting the sex was consensual during the 4th interview. The MRT network has recorded a second straight month of reliability gains in May, with trains averaging 2.5 million train kilometers between delays lasting more than 5 minutes. The figure is above the national target of 1 million train kilometers. The Circle Line showed the biggest improvement, rising to 3.55 million train kilometers between delays, up from 2.36 million in April. The Northeast Line remained the most reliable MRT line, averaging 4.46 million train kilometers between delays. No delays exceeding 30 minutes were recorded across the 5 MRT lines and LRT network last month. Households in Singapore will pay more for public waste collection from July 1st, following a fee revision by the National Environment Agency. Monthly fees for HDB flats and non-landed private homes will rise by 44 cents from $10.20 to $10.64. For landed homes, fees will increase by $1.50 from $34 to $35.50. Both fees are inclusive of GST. NEA says the changes reflect rising operational and manpower costs faced by public waste collectors. The household refuse collection fee for HDB flats can be offset by USAFE rebates, which are given quarterly. Malaysia's Election Commission says Johor's 16th state election will be held on July 11th, according to local media outlets. This follows the dissolution of the state legislative assembly on June 1st. Commission Chairman Datuk Seri Ramlan Harun announced the date after a special meeting in Putrajaya today. Malaysia's Bernama News Agency also reported that Negeri Sembilan's state election will take place on August 1st. Nomination days for Johor and Negeri Sembilan are set for June 27th and July 18th, respectively. The United States plans to significantly reduce the number of aircraft and warships it makes available for NATO operations in Europe. According to a New York Times report citing senior European officials, the move would limit NATO's ability to conduct surveillance and launch long-range strikes. The proposed cuts include reducing fighter jets from about 150 to 100 and maritime reconnaissance aircraft from 26 to 15. The U.S. also plans to remove all 8 aerial refueling tanker jets it previously made available to Europe. NATO and the U.S. Department of Defense have not commented on the report.
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2: Looking at the expressways, we have a vehicle breakdown on the PIE towards Changi after Jurong West Avenue 2, so please avoid lane 4 over there. And it seems like we also have an obstacle on the ECP heading towards City at Changi exit. That's it for now. Do drive safely.
3: If you see anything on the roads that we might have missed, send us a WhatsApp message at 8855-0893. But only when you're safely parked. A traffic update from ICA. Heavy departure traffic at Woodlands Checkpoint due to tailback from Malaysia. Delays are expected and motorists are advised to check traffic conditions before embarking on their journey. Follow ICA Facebook for more updates.
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1: Good afternoon, and you're tuning into the Business Report with me, Chua Tian Tian, as we take you through the latest moves and views in the world of business and finance as you navigate the end of your workday. Now, this hour, we'll discuss how the Bank of Japan is set to raise interest rates to a 31-year high next week, even with the absence of its governor this time around, before turning the attention to news out of SGX-listed City Developments Limited, or CDL. Well, let's start with Japan. Well, the Bank of Japan is set to raise interest rates to a 31-year high next week and signal its readiness to keep pushing up borrowing costs, undeterred by the absence of its governor as it focuses on countering inflation risks from the Middle East war. Now, the decision would align the BOJ with other central banks shifting towards tighter policy, and that includes the European Central Bank, which yesterday delivered a much-anticipated hike. Governor Kazuo Ueda is now in hospital for a 2-week treatment for an infected liver cyst, so he'll miss the 2-day meeting concluding on the 16th of June. But the remaining 8 board members, many of whom have warned of mounting price pressures, they're likely to raise the policy rate to 1% from 0.75%, taking it to levels unseen since, get this, 1995. The hike would be the first since December and mark a pivot away from the BOJ's cautious approach, dismantling the remnants of the radical stimulus of Ueda's predecessor towards a focus on the conventional central bank role of fighting inflation. Now, earlier I spoke with Willie King, founder of Dividend Titan, on what the possible hike means for the outlook of both the Japanese economy and the Japanese yen.
8: So if you see what is happening right now with high inflation, this is also compel the Bank of Japan to raise rates. And this is definitely a positive point because it is a reflection of some form of economic growth. However, higher interest rates in Japan is more of, I would say, a double-edged sword, because on one hand, they help to contain what you call your import-driven inflation, which Japan has been trying to control given the higher consumer prices which we have seen in the economy itself. But at the same time, high interest rates could also put pressure on borrowing costs, especially not only for the consumers, but also corporate lending. Japan is an economy where historically they have high records of corporate debt, government debt as well. So I think higher interest rates could actually be an impact here in the broader economy in the longer term. Now, having said that, looking at the yen outlook, we start to see more of the impact coming from the yen carry trade, because a lot of the institutional investors, what they have been doing historically is actually borrowing the very cheap yen and then investing overseas in foreign assets, US assets, for example. So the higher interest rates and a potential the higher interest rates could actually lead to an unwinding of this yen carry trade, where investors could actually sell down some of their foreign assets to go back to their domestic shores, and this could actually cause some form of undermining in the current equity bull market.
1: Now, heading back to Singapore, all eyes are on City Developments Limited because a tie-up between CDL and Hong Realty yesterday placed the top bid of 542.4 million Sing dollars for a 99-year leasehold private housing site in Peck Hay Road, which is a short walk from the Newton MRT interchange station. The top bid works out to 1,865 Singapore dollars and 15 cents per square foot per plot ratio. And the 80-20 joint venture between CDL and Hong Realty plans to develop a 39-story residential tower with about 380 units. And finally, let's wrap up with some corporate news from the region. Well, Alibaba Group Holding is reportedly offering $1.5 billion to acquire Chinese grocery delivery firm Pupu, initiating a bidding war as part of a broader campaign to wrest market share from Meituan in online commerce. Now, according to people familiar with the matter, China's largest consumer internet platform's proposed price is more than double an earlier bid from Sun Art Retail. Now, the people said Sun Art, which is a former Alibaba affiliate that's now backed by private equity firm DCP Capital, had proposed a takeover at $600 million. And here's what's worth noting. Alibaba's proposal emerged just months after Meituan announced a $717 million acquisition of Ding Dong Fresh Holding after beating out rival bidders. And Alibaba's aggressive offer underscores its determination to prevail in an intensifying battle between three giants of Chinese online commerce. The rising valuations reflect fierce competition for scarce retail assets as Alibaba, Meituan and JD.com, the three players, step up efforts to dominate local commerce and fresh produce among the few remaining consumer segments that remain underpenetrated online. And Fujian-based Pupu is among the last independent online grocery companies in China yet to be acquired. A representative for Alibaba did not reply to a request for comment, and DCP declined to comment, and a Pupu representative declined to comment. But there you have it. That's your business report. This hour, I'm Chua Tian Tian.
9: Hi everyone, this is Edwin. I'm looking forward to being a part of Let's Talk Singapore on Tuesday, 16th of June. We'll be talking about football, food and all things fun. 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See you there.
10: That was Minister Edwin Tong. I'm co-host Neil Humphreys, and the Minister will be joining us on Let's Talk Singapore next Tuesday, and we want to hear from you. 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
1: You're currently on Your Way Home with me, Hongbin Jeong. Now, many people growing up believing that their worth is tied to how much they achieve, making it difficult to rest without feeling guilty, right? In a culture that constantly glorifies hustle and productivity, slowing down can feel unearned or even lazy. Over time, this mindset can lead to burnout, emotional exhaustion, and a harmful cycle of self-criticism. Earlier on Is It Just Me, producer Alexander Parada hears from Sylvia Tan, director and principal counseling psychologist at Sylvia Tan Psychology Consultancy, about why so many people struggle with productivity guilt, where these beliefs come from, and how we can build a healthier relationship with rest. Let's have a listen to the highlights of that conversation.
0: 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Ever wonder, is it just me? 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
2: Welcome to Is It Just Me, where we ask the things that everyone's talking about, but not always saying out loud. I'm Alexandra Parada. Now, as we all know, tomorrow is the weekend, and when we think of weekend, it's obviously time to sit back and relax and enjoy your time with your friends and family. But I just want to ask if, when you finally had that chance to rest, do you actually feel guilty about resting? Maybe you've taken a day off or even finished your work early and even set aside time to relax. But instead of enjoying that well-deserved break, you're already thinking about the emails you haven't answered or even the chores that are waiting at home right now, especially the weekend is coming up, and everything else you could actually be doing instead of resting. And somehow, that rest starts to feel like less of a break and more like wasted time. I don't know about you, but when I rest, there's always that nagging thought at the back of my mind saying, you know, Alex, you could be doing something else. You could be doing something productive with your life instead of scrolling on TikTok for 2 hours. Now, I'm not sure if that's this case with you. And actually, for some of us, slowing down can also kind of feel uncomfortable at times. And we're often told that when you want to be successful, may it be from our family or friends or even the people around us, success always comes from working hard, doing more, and always staying productive. And yes, I've also heard that growing up, and I'm pretty sure most of us did. I agree with that statement. But it's also interesting because most of us understand that yes, we do want to be successful and we also have to work hard to achieve it, but we also need to understand that at the end of the day, rest is important. Yet, some of us still struggle to give ourselves permission to actually rest. So I'm just wondering, where does this guilt of resting come from? Let's hear from Dr. Sylvia Tan, Director and Principal Counseling Psychologist at Sylvia Tan Psychology Consultancy.
3: Guilt is an emotion that comes up when we think that we've done something wrong, or when we think that we should have done something, or when we think that we've fallen short of our standards.

0: and it's not meeting certain expectations. So guilt comes from a thought that is measuring ourselves up against something. Now, this form of measuring or judgment comes from a set of beliefs that we have grown up from our childhood. All of us grew up with a set of rules that's been told to us. For example, we have to be polite. We need to treat people nicely. So these are rules that, you know, we may have grown up through our family values and parents and teachers that told us how we should be to be a good person and what being a successful person is, all the shoulds and should be's. Now, if we don't do them, right, our conscience starts to kick in and start to tell us that we have not met those expectations, therefore we have failed or we're not a good person, and we start to judge ourselves. And that's where the guilt comes in.
1: I do agree with that, that sometimes it's all about the pressure that we tend to receive. But it's not only that. I mean, many people still feel guilty even when they're resting and even when they know they've worked hard and genuinely need a break. And even the people around us would actually tell us to, you know, you've worked so hard and take a break. So I just want to know where that guilt is actually rooted from.
0: When someone feels guilty for taking time to rest, the guilt is usually rooted in, once again, in our childhood. The first 7 years of our lives is really a time when a lot of our internal beliefs about ourselves are encoded. Whenever we hear repeated messages from our parents, from society, from our teachers, they're like messages that's been planted into our minds that gives us a set of rules, right? So if you grew up in an environment when you're constantly told that resting is bad, resting is lazy, you are being naughty, you're going to be a failure, you're good for nothing if you're always resting, this sends a message that your sense of worth and your ability to succeed in life hinges on how much time you rest. And people start to believe that if they take time to rest, something bad's going to happen to them because they are not doing enough. So when this sense of not doing enough comes up for them, it brings on the sense of panic that they believe they're going to fail. So they feel bad, they feel guilty into rest. Now, this belief that we have to succeed by working hard is really a cultural belief, and it comes from society as well, that it gives so much weight and value and worth for what success really means. So the idea that you only can be successful if you work hard, that is a conditioning that many of us grew up in.
1: I think it's very obvious that we should not condition ourselves and tell ourselves that, you know, we won't be productive, we won't be successful if we just take a break. Because at the end of the day, again, rest is important, and taking breaks in order to be productive is just as important. And I don't think it should be something that we've placed on ourselves as well, that pressure that we give ourselves. So my question is, why do many of us, you know, feel like rest is something at the end of the day has to be earned?
0: The reason why people treat rest as a reward is because we experienced this when we were kids. If you remember when you're a kid, your parents may always say to you, do your homework first, then you can go play, right? Or do your work first, then you can go rest. So it's been treated as a reward. So that's why we keep doing it. But the problem is that when we feel like we have a to-do list, the to-do list will never end. We constantly have multiple things to do, and that's where the trap is. We will never finish doing it. And then hence we get stuck in the cycle thinking that we have to complete everything on the list, then we can rest. But what if your list is really long, right? So that keeps us stuck in this problem that you have to keep working, and then it leads us to be overworked and in a system that's overdriven. So how can we see it differently? You have to remember that you had to start to value and take care of your body, and seeing rest as a time of maintenance, a time of restoration, so that you could rebuild your system again to recharge and continue working in a more productive way. Just like a car. A car needs to be sent for maintenance. A car can't keep driving. It needs to stop, refuel, right? And the same thing with us. So if you just see it that way, instead of thinking, seeing rest as a maintenance, restoration, instead of a reward, then we can maybe start to treat rest differently.
1: Treat rest as a reward. I think that's the line that I have to keep in mind moving ahead. Especially, it's funny because, you know, when we were kids, our parents would tell us, okay, you can only start watching or playing games once you finish your homework or do your chores. So we always think of rest as a reward. But, you know, at the end of the day, keep in mind that rest is just as important and it's still a reward even though we didn't really do anything productive. But a lot of us still push through exhaustion because we feel like we should always be doing something productive. Rest is not negative. It is a necessity. At the end of the day, there are also different ways to rest. Maybe spending time with your loved ones or even just staying at home and catching up on shows and games that you often play. And at the end of the day, I think this is still something that many of us struggle with. I mean, it's very easy to believe that our value comes from how much we achieve or produce. But at the end of the day, there's also a difficult standard to live with that expectation all the time. Because the truth is, and from what Sylvia said, rest isn't the opposite of productivity. It's what helps make productivity sustainable and also help us, you know, maintain and build relationships. Because once we have enough rest, you're in a better mood and you feel more productive. This has been Is It Just Me on Money FM 89.3.
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3: Looking at the expressways, we have a vehicle breakdown on the PIE towards Changi after Jurong West Avenue 2, so please avoid lane 4 over there. And it seems like we also have an obstacle on the ECP heading towards City at Changi exit. That's it for now. Do drive safely.
2: If you see anything on the roads that we might have missed, send us a WhatsApp message at 8855-0893, but only when you're safely parked. 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
4: It's 5 p.m. here on Your Way Home, and what a ride it's been so far. If you've just joined us, you've stepped right into a Friday show that's been packed with energy from the very start. We kick things off with World Cup 2026 fever, predictions, hot takes, and plenty of listeners admitting they're still trying to figure out the rules of football while confidently backing their teams anyways. And of course, the studio has been anything but quiet thanks to our very special guest host today, Kumar. A huge thank you to Kumar for joining me today. Earlier this hour, we dove into the agenda where we explored something a little deeper, how comedy connects generations and why someone like Kumar continues to resonate with audiences across age groups, backgrounds, and perspectives. It's been a mix of laughter, reflection, and a lot of listener interaction, exactly how a Friday afternoon and evening should feel. Thank you so much for joining us today and those who WhatsApp in, as well as people who joined us on TikTok. But we're not done yet. While Kumar has left, our show continues. Coming up next, we head into the big story right here on Your Way Home with Hung Bin Jung.

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1: These are your news headlines. I'm Shilpa Shates. Enterprise Singapore has launched its Standards and Conformance, or S&C 2035 roadmap to help businesses compete amid growing global complexity. The roadmap is anchored to three pillars: driving economic growth, building a future-ready ecosystem, and strengthening Singapore's role as a trusted partner in regional and global S&C ecosystems. Enterprise SG will encourage partners in key and emerging sectors, including AI, clean energy, and offshore wind. It will also work with incubators, accelerators, and venture capitalists to position early adoption as a competitive advantage for startups and early-stage companies. Singapore has recorded its lowest temperature of 2026 today amid widespread rain across the island. The Met Service said a temperature of 20.1 degrees Celsius was recorded in Newton at 12:52 p.m. The cooler conditions come despite forecasts of warmer and drier weather from June to October because of the El Niño weather phenomenon and a developing positive Indian Ocean dipole. Hong Kong authorities have seized suspected counterfeit World Cup merchandise worth an estimated 156 million Hong Kong dollars, or about 19.9 million US dollars. Officials say around 230,000 items were seized, including soccer jerseys and balls. They added that many of the jerseys closely resembled official team kits from participating countries, with at least 80% of them intended for export to the United States. In China, authorities have warned communities in Xinjiang and nearby regions to prepare for possible extreme floods this summer. State broadcaster CCTV reported that flooding has already hit the Taklamakan Desert, China's largest, weeks earlier than usual. Temperatures in Xinjiang reached 38 degrees Celsius today, over 7 degrees above average for this time of year. Officials say large swathes of glaciers and accumulated snow in the Tian Shan and Kunlun Mountains have caused rivers to overflow. Authorities warned the floods could damage roads, railways, and energy infrastructure, posing a significant disaster risk. Hopes for peace between Iran and the United States have risen after President Donald Trump said a deal to end the conflict could be signed as soon as this weekend. Mr. Trump said the Strait of Hormuz would reopen once an agreement is signed, adding that Vice President J.D. Vance would attend the signing ceremony. Iran's foreign ministry spokesperson said while large parts of the agreement were complete, Tehran would not compromise on its red lines. Markets rallied on the news, while oil prices fell to two-month lows.
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0: Weather.
2: It's still currently raining in some parts of Singapore, but that will be clearing up pretty soon as it will be cloudy for the rest of the day. Now, temperatures will range between 33 degrees Celsius to 23 degrees Celsius.
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0: Traffic.
4: Looking at the expressways, there's an accident on Merchant Road towards Eu Tong Sen Street just after Central Expressway, so please avoid lane 3 over there. It looks like there's also a vehicle breakdown on the AYE towards Tuas after Lower Delta Road. And finally, I see heavy traffic building on the AYE towards Tuas between Tuas Checkpoint and Tuas West Drive.
0: If you see anything on the roads that we might have missed, send us a WhatsApp message at 8855-0893. But only when you're safely parked.
5: A traffic update from ICA. Heavy departure traffic at Woodlands Checkpoint due to tailback from Malaysia. Delays are expected and motorists are advised to check traffic conditions before embarking on their journey. Follow ICA Facebook for more updates.
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7: It's 6 p.m. here on Your Way Home, and if you're still with us, you're officially cruising into the evening with us. Now, Friday energy is in full swing, and the weekend is getting closer by the minute, and the studio has been anything but quiet today. Thanks to Football Fever, your messages flying in, and of course, Kumar, who joined us as a guest host earlier today, who kept things lively in his own unmistakable way. If Kumar is listening right now, thank you so much for joining us. Well, speaking of football, earlier on the show, we asked the big question, who do you think is going to win the FIFA World Cup 2026? Keep your WhatsApps coming in. Who do you think will win this year's FIFA World Cup? Let us know. WhatsApp us, 8855-0893. Some of you said Portugal because of Cristiano Ronaldo. Actually, we've got another message here saying Portugal as well. Well, keep the WhatsApps coming in, 8855-0893. Tell us who you're backing, who you think will take home the trophy. And I believe this is your chance to get involved in the conversation. And of course, your chance to win our $100 store credit giveaway from Good Edition, created for the modern millennial woman seeking effortless style without compromising on comfort. So get those messages coming in. WhatsApp us, 8855-0893. Who will take victory at this year's World Cup? We're still reading your messages live on air here. All right, coming up this hour, we're going to first play you a replay of what happened earlier on Reset with Linley. On her segment Viewpoint, the Global Institute of Finance, Technology and Society, recently launched by Nanyang Technological University, aims to deepen research into how AI is reshaping finance, business and society. But there was a line in NTU's launch announcement that's worth discussing. Today's AI isn't yet reliable enough for serious economic research. So what does that mean when AI is already shaping decisions about our banking, our insurance and our investments? Well, on Viewpoint, Linley Fu spoke with Gary Ong, founder of independent AI advisory practice Quan Initiative and former lead of AI supervision at the Monetary Authority of Singapore, about the gap between what AI can do today and what the financial sector actually needs it to do, and the questions every customer should be asking when AI is involved in decisions about their money. So we'll play this out for you in just a bit. But after that, we head into the big story, and the football conversation continues, because beyond the predictions, the banter and the World Cup excitement, there's a deeper question we want to unpack today. In a world that often feels divided politically, culturally, even socially, can something like sports still bring us together? When the World Cup kicks off, do global tensions fade into the background even just for 90 minutes? Or are we just pausing reality rather than transcending it? From visa rules and travel restrictions affecting fans and even teams, to diplomatic tensions between participating countries and broader global conflicts shaping how nations interact, the 2026 World Cup is already showing that it doesn't exist in a vacuum. So can politics really be kept off the pitch at a global tournament like this? Or is the World Cup now one of the most visible stages where geopolitics inevitably plays out? We'll be diving into all of that later this hour on The Big Story, so stay with us. But first up, let's take it back to Reset with Linley on Viewpoint.
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0: Traffic.
1: Looking at the expressways, there's an accident on Merchant Road towards Eu Tong Sen Street just after Central Expressway, so please avoid lane 3 over there. It looks like there's also a vehicle breakdown on the AYE towards Tuas after Lower Delta Road. And finally, I see heavy traffic building on the AYE towards Tuas between Tuas Checkpoint and Tuas West Drive.
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2: That's right. This is Viewpoint on Reset with me, Lynn Lee. So here's something that caught my eye. Last Sunday, there was an article in the Straits Times about NTU launching a major new research institute called GIFTS, G-I-F-T-S, which stands for Global Institute of Finance, Technology and Society. It was a big launch. The minister, Josephine Teo, was there. All the right words about AI and the future. But there was one line in NTU's announcement that really stood out for me, and it's not what you'd expect at a launch like this. They said the early benchmarking suggests current AI models aren't yet able to do professional level economic research reliably. Now, that's quite a specific claim about research, not every use of AI in finance, but at the risk of sounding alarmist, if even the people building these tools are saying it has real limits, what does that mean for the rest of us when AI is already touching our banking, our insurance, our investments? My guest today is Gary Ang. He's now founder of Quantitative, an independent AI advisory practice. He spent over 18 years at the Monetary Authority of Singapore, most recently leading AI risk supervision and the development of Singapore's AI risk management guidelines for the financial sector. Gary, welcome to Money FM 89.3.
3: Yep, thanks for having me.
2: Now, let me start with that NTU line, because it surprised me, you know, to say the least. NTU is essentially saying today's AI cannot reliably do this kind of research yet. Does that match what you're seeing?
3: Yeah, so I think this is an interesting question because the answer lies in the line itself. So they said that it's not good enough for pro-level economic research. If you look at it, what are the two words there? One is pro-level, the other is economic research, right? So when we are thinking about AI, we have this tendency these days to think about a large language model, we'll throw something in. But there's more to it. And I think that's what they are trying to explain in that line. So pro-level, right? One of the things about AI is, how do you know it's good enough?
2: Right.
3: When is it pro-level, right? So one of the gaps, which is, I think, something that they talk about by saying this line, is that we still need to know how to evaluate what's good enough, especially in the financial sector, right? A large language model may be trained for a very general task outside the financial sector, but what's good enough for the financial sector may be very different from what's good enough outside. So pro-level, you have to define it once, and in a way, it itself hints at a certain gap. So that's pro-level. The other point is economic research, right?
2: Right.
3: So large language models are good at certain things, right? Like summarization, extracting things out of text, answering questions. But what is economic research at the end of the day? It is actually a use case comprising many tasks, right? Some tasks, LLMs are good at it. Some tasks, LLMs or AI are not good at, right? So we call this the jagged frontier. So when GIFTS from NTU says that it's not good enough for pro-level economic research, it actually is a good thing because at the end of the day, you need to think about what's good enough and you need to think about in a use case or a problem that you are trying to solve, what are the exact tasks that you will let a large language model do and not. And if you can sort of solve those things, it doesn't matter that it's not good enough.
2: Okay.
3: As long as you can do some things, it helps. Yes.
2: So let's break that down a little bit. So doing economic research, I would imagine, is something quite specific.
3: Correct.
2: You know, it means forming a hypothesis, you know, choosing the right data, cleaning the data properly, interpreting the results with some caution, and knowing when you're wrong.
3: Yep.
2: So is that very different from the pro-level type of
3: So if you think about it, if we are thinking about doing economic research, it could be, as you mentioned, forming a hypothesis, and then you have to find the right information. So in the parlance of computer science, you will say that's a retrieval problem. And then you need to extract information. So that's an information extraction problem. And then you need to ask it questions. When you ask a question, the large language model needs to understand your intent. So that's a question answer Q&A problem, right? And then you need to summarize, you need to synthesize. So these are the tasks. And what is good enough? For example, perhaps you could say that the large language model is extremely good at synthesizing, at summarizing, but when it's retrieving information, it faces some common issues, right? It may retrieve something and hallucinate, make up some citation, and so on and so forth. So that's what I mean by good enough, pro level. So the problem is, if we look at it at a high level, sometimes we think that it cannot be good enough, but it can be good enough for some areas for your purpose. And in other areas, yeah, just have a human do it.
2: Okay, okay. Now, you're the person who designed or who worked on Singapore's regulatory framework for AI in finance. From where you sit, what is the gap between what AI is sold as, you know, and what it actually does?
3: Yeah. So I think it is something that is very peculiar to what has happened after 2023 when ChatGPT came up. So in the old days, when you were doing AI, you were very clear, right? You were a machine learning person, you were a recommendation person, you were a forecasting person, you were someone who worked with tabular data. After 2023, AI just became large language models. Gen AI just became something that could do everything, which is not a bad thing. You have general purpose models that can do many things well. But I think the gap is that over time, we have forgotten that there is a spectrum, right? Let's say for the financial sector, what are the data types we are most concerned about? It's not just text. We are very concerned about tabular data, which is numbers in different columns, different cells, text in columns as well. We are very concerned about how we can model time series, right? We need to forecast, we need to predict things for market derivatives and so on forth. And large language models are not good at that, right? And they will not be good at that because they were designed and trained and meant to be used for text. Somehow they were able to do some of these things better, tabular data, forecasting. They may seem like they can do it, but they may not. So I think the gap here is that we tend to lump everything into a large language model when AI is a lot more rich. There's a lot more spectrum of methods. And actually, there's a lot of considerations, right? When you are trying to use AI for a specific task, say, for example, to process an Excel table, you may be able to use a large language model for it. It works these days. But it may not be the best tool for the job.
2: Right.
3: First, it may not be fast. Second, it may be way too expensive. Third, it may have errors, right? And so you would actually be better off if you use some older AI methods that are designed for tabular data.
2: I see, I see. Okay, let's stay there. You led the development of Singapore's AI risk management guidelines, the ones MAS put out for consultation last November. For listeners who don't follow this stuff, what are those guidelines actually trying to do?
3: I won't go through the guidelines, that's too boring. I'll just use three questions to summarize it. So the first question is, what's at risk, right? So what's at risk is really about identifying where you're using AI in your firm. Actually, you can think about it where you are using AI in your personal life as well. So what's at risk? And when you're thinking about where AI is being used, especially at an organizational level, what's at risk requires you to think about the impact of how you use AI, right? How will it affect money? How will it affect your reputation? And so on and so forth. And of course, you also need to think about how complex is the AI you're using? Are you using something very simple? The risk may be different. Is it something you rely on a lot to the extent that you fully automate it? That may also introduce a very different type of risk. So what's at risk requires you to identify, to assess the risk. And then the second question in the AI risk management guidelines is, how do you control it? Which is really about, depending on the use case, how you're using AI, how do you put in place relevant and appropriate controls? You don't just throw everything at the problem or the use case that you're using AI for. You need to think about what is the purpose of it. So there are controls like human oversight, explainability, evaluation and testing, monitoring. So two questions. And the last question is really about who's accountable, right? Usually people like to think about accountability as the first and foremost of everything. I like to put it at the end, because I think the problem is if you don't know what's at risk, you don't know how to control it, and then you ask some poor soul to be responsible for it, you've essentially gotten nowhere.
2: Okay, so it's not actually a tick box exercise, it's more like a principle.
3: It is more than that. I can explain. So when I think about AI risk management, AI governance, and so on and so forth, I tend to tell people that, okay, this one is a bit of a stretch, but I tend to tell people that principles are quite useless.
2: Okay.
3: For a very simple reason, right? So I was an inspector in MAS. We had the FEED, fairness, ethics, accountability, and transparency. Good principles, outcome focus, and we need them.
2: Mm-hmm.
3: But if you want to actually, where the rubber hits the ground, you want to implement something, it's really hard to have a conversation on things like ethics. You can't have a conversation about values.
2: Okay.
3: So there's one. But risk management guidelines are not really prescriptive things that you have to do. They are what we call expectations. But I like to think about them as a system.
2: And last question before we let you go. NTU is now training AI models specifically for economic research, as we mentioned, trying to close that capability gap.
3: Yep.
2: Are you optimistic, or do you think we're underestimating how difficult this is?
3: I don't think it's difficult. In fact, if you think about it from 2 to 3 years ago, their risk is not that it's too difficult. The risk could be that one day the large language model could do it as well as what they have been doing for. An example is a while back when large language models first came out, Bloomberg came and trained their own large language model for finance.
2: Mm-hmm.
3: But it was very, very, very quickly overtaken by their general purpose models. The other thing is, I think now that we are in the world of agentic AI, things are a little bit different. So in the old days, training a model was the only thing you could do. But in today's context, in the world of agentic AI, perhaps what surrounds the model, which is some people call harness, I just call it a system, right? You have the AI model, but there are many things around it, right? How do you actually orchestrate it? How do you evaluate what's good, right? If you can tell the agentic AI what is a good outcome, they can iterate and reach that decision. So what's around the model sometimes may be better than the model itself. So things are a little bit different these days.
2: Gary, we've run out of time. Great conversations.
3: Thank you.
2: Thank you so much for your views.
3: Yep.
2: He is Gary Ang, founder of Quantitative and former lead of AI supervision at the Monetary Authority of Singapore. This has been Viewpoint on Money FM 89.3.
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1: These are your news headlines. I'm Shilpa Shates. Enterprise Singapore has launched its Standards and Conformance, or S&C 2035 roadmap to help businesses compete amid growing global complexity. The roadmap is anchored to three pillars: driving economic growth, building a future-ready ecosystem, and strengthening Singapore's role as a trusted partner in regional and global S&C ecosystems. Enterprise SG will encourage partners in key and emerging sectors, including AI, clean energy, and offshore wind. It will also work with incubators, accelerators, and venture capitalists to position early adoption as a competitive advantage for startups and early-stage companies. Singapore has recorded its lowest temperature of 2026 today amid widespread rain across the island. The Met Service said a temperature of 20.1 degrees Celsius was recorded in Newton at 12:52 p.m. The cooler conditions come despite forecasts of warmer and drier weather from June to October because of the El Niño weather phenomenon and a developing positive Indian Ocean dipole. Hong Kong authorities have seized suspected counterfeit World Cup merchandise worth an estimated 156 million Hong Kong dollars, or about 19.9 million US dollars. Officials say around 230,000 items were seized, including soccer jerseys and balls. They added that many of the jerseys closely resembled official team kits from participating countries, with at least 80% of them intended for export to the United States. In China, authorities have warned communities in Xinjiang and nearby regions to prepare for possible extreme floods this summer. State broadcaster CCTV reported that flooding has already hit the Taklamakan Desert, China's largest, weeks earlier than usual. Temperatures in Xinjiang reached 38 degrees Celsius today, over 7 degrees above average for this time of year. Officials say large swathes of glaciers and accumulated snow in the Tian Shan and Kunlun Mountains have caused rivers to overflow. Authorities warned the floods could damage roads, railways, and energy infrastructure, posing a significant disaster risk. Hopes for peace between Iran and the United States have risen after President Donald Trump said a deal to end the conflict could be signed as soon as this weekend. Mr. Trump said the Strait of Hormuz would reopen once an agreement is signed, adding that Vice President J.D. Vance would attend the signing ceremony. Iran's foreign ministry spokesperson said while large parts of the agreement were complete, Tehran would not compromise on its red lines. Markets rallied on the news, while oil prices fell to two-month lows.
0: Those were your news headlines from The Straits Times. 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
3: Looking at the expressways, there's an accident on TPE towards SLE after Tampines Avenue 10, so please avoid lane 1. And it looks like there's a vehicle breakdown on the PIE towards Tuas after Upper Jurong Road, so please avoid lane 4 if you're over there.
0: If you see anything on the roads that we might have missed, send us a WhatsApp message at 8855-0893, but only when you're safely parked. 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
4: Good evening, and you're tuning into the business report with me, Chua Tian Tian, as we take you through the latest moves and views in the world of business and finance as you wrap up your workday. At this hour, we'll discuss how Alibaba Group Holding is reportedly offering $1.5 billion to acquire Chinese grocery delivery firm Pupu, initiating a bidding war as part of a broader campaign to wrest market share from Meituan and online commerce. That's before turning the spotlight on news out of SGX-listed City Developments Limited, or CDL. Well, let's start with Alibaba. Well, Alibaba Group Holdings is offering $1.5 billion to buy Chinese grocery delivery firm Pupu, initiating this bidding war as part of a broader campaign to rest market share from Meituan and online commerce. Now, according to people familiar with the matter, Alibaba's proposed price is more than double an earlier bid from Sun Art Retail. Now, the people said Sun Art, a former Alibaba affiliate that is now backed by private equity firm DCP Capital, had proposed a takeover at $600 million. Alibaba's proposal emerged just months after Meituan announced a $717 million acquisition of Dingdong Fresh Holding after beating out rival bidders. And the company's aggressive offer underscores its determination to prevail in this intensifying battle between three giants of Chinese online commerce. The rising valuations reflect the fierce competition for scarce retail assets, as Alibaba, Meituan and JD.com, the three players, step up efforts to dominate local commerce and fresh produce, among the few remaining consumer segments that remain underpenetrated online. And Fujian-based Pupu is among the last independent online grocery companies in China yet to be acquired. Now, a representative for Alibaba did not reply to a request for comment, and DCP declined to comment, and a Pupu representative declined to comment as well. But earlier I spoke with Willie King, founder of Dividend Titan, to get his take on the offer by Alibaba Group.
5: I think the delivery war, honestly, Tian, is actually one sector I'll personally avoid. If you look at what's going on right now, it's typically a race to the bottom with the top three players, Alibaba, Meituan, JD.com. And Chinese regulators have also pointed out, being careful with predatory pricing on their platforms. So if you see Meituan's market share previously, they have actually maintained around 70-80%. But ever since Alibaba and JD.com has come into the picture, Meituan's market share in the delivery business have actually dropped to around 50% market share and just stabilized around then. So what Alibaba is really doing, it is trying to get a stranglehold in the last mile monopoly. So this means that trying to reach out to the consumers for last mile delivery. And Pupu is one of the companies where they have a very strong network in delivery within the 30 minutes radius. So what Alibaba is trying to do is trying to acquire Pupu with all its local warehouses so that they can front and complement Alibaba's Hema or Fresh Hippo supermarkets, which has been a very strong point here. Now, if you look at what these players are doing, personally, you see the delivery war tends to have very, very thin margins. Meituan previously has reported very healthy profits, but it has since fall back into operating losses again and is struggling to actually recover itself going to a net profit,
4: situation.
5: Situation, yes, exactly. So this is something which I would actually be a bit more careful of, especially in China's current involution culture.
4: Now, going back to Singapore, all eyes are on City Developments Limited because a tie-up between CDL and Hong Realty yesterday placed the top bid of $542.4 million for a 99-year leasehold private housing site in Peck Hay Road, which is a short walk from the Newton MRT interchange station. Now, the top bid works out to $1,865.15 per square foot per plot ratio. And the 80-20 joint venture between CDL and Hong Realty plans to develop a 39-story residential tower with about 380 units. And wrapping up with more economic news from around the region, the Bank of Japan is set to raise interest rates to a 31-year high next week and signal its readiness to keep pushing up borrowing costs, undeterred by the absence of its governor, as it focuses on countering inflation risks from the Middle East war. The decision would align the BOJ with other central banks from around the world shifting towards tighter policy, including the European Central Bank, which delivered a much-anticipated hike yesterday. Now, Governor Katsuo Ueda, who's now in hospital for a two-week treatment for an infected liver cyst, he'll miss the two-day meeting ending on the 16th of June, but the remaining eight board members, many of whom have warned of mounting price pressures, they're likely to raise the policy rate to 1% from 0.75%, taking it to levels unseen since 1995. Now, the hike would be the first since December and mark a pivot away from the BOJ's cautious approach, dismantling the remnants of the radical stimulus of Ueda's predecessor towards a focus on the conventional central bank role of fighting inflation. And there you go. That's your business report this hour. I'm Chua Tian Tian.
0: From the economy to the everyday, hear it first on Money FM 89.3. When the headlines move fast, we slow them down. 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
6: Welcome to The Big Story. I'm Hung Ben Jung. It's finally here. After years of build-up, controversy, and headlines, the 2026 World Cup kicked off today across three host nations, the United States, Mexico, and Canada. But even before a single ball is kicked, this tournament has already been defined by tensions far beyond the pitch. When the host nation is navigating diplomatic tensions with participating countries, when fans in some parts of the world may struggle to even secure a visa, and when global conflicts are shaping how countries interact long before kickoff, can this still be described as just a sporting event? Or are we now watching the World Cup become one of the most visible stages for geopolitics itself? And if so, what does that mean for the idea of a truly global game? Well, joining us today to share more is Professor Simon Chadwick, who is a professor of Afro-Eurasian sport at Mellon Business School in Lyon. Hi, Professor Chadwick. Welcome to the show.
7: Thank you for having me.
6: Now, some commentators are calling this the most politicized World Cup in modern history. Is this really one of the most politically complicated World Cups we've ever seen? And what makes this tournament different from Russia 2018 or Qatar 2022?
7: I think it is possibly the most geopolitical, most complicated, most sensitive World Cup that we've had in history, not just in recent history. That title, I think, could previously have been held by Qatar, which was obviously a controversial hosting choice when it staged the tournament in 2022. But I think even since then, the world has become a much more complicated place. The most obvious thing to say is that obviously Donald Trump has been re-elected since 2022 for a second term in office. We know that some of the decisions that he has taken and the position that he holds on several issues means that there are not just wider conflicts, but even conflicts within the tournament itself. But I think beyond that, you know, notwithstanding the Trump fact, obviously we've got countries such as China that has grown in stature and influence. We've got Russia and its invasion of Ukraine. We've got other flashpoints around the world, even in Mexico. We've talked so far about the United States, but even in Mexico, we've seen earlier this year large-scale drug violence when several people were killed. So I think over the last 4 years, it's a sad reality for all of us that the world has just become a very different place.
6: Before we dive deeper, some people will look at this and say, it's just football, right? But is it even possible to separate football from politics at a tournament of this scale?
7: My personal view is that football is political full stop, because as soon as you make the decision, for example, to have 11 players on each side, as soon as you devise the offside rule, you know, football became political at that point. So, you know, these were political decisions ultimately. I think what people are specifically talking about when they talk about football and politics not mixing is obviously these wider macro type influences. So the influence of government, the influence of global trends, the significance of, for example, military conflict and how that impacts upon the tournament. And I dearly wish that we could live in a world where we play football and those things aren't important. But I think, unfortunately, such is the interconnected nature of the lives that we live and the world that we live in, that it's actually very, very difficult to separate some of these macro level influences from football. And I really would highlight two things. I mean, obviously, the first thing is digital technology. It's much easier for us to find out information and to comment on things. Perhaps it was even 10 years ago, but certainly 20, 30, 40 years ago. And in addition to that, we live in a global world. The essence of all our lives is very global. It's not local. And so that combination of globalization and digitalization, I think, inevitably draws the World Cup and other such sports competitions into the all digital technology. It's much easier for us to find out information and to comment.

0: in Mexico and commute for matches in the U.S., while questions have also been raised over travel arrangements, visas, and fan access. How unprecedented is the U.S.-Iran situation from a football perspective? Is Trump going to view this World Cup as a political opportunity on a global stage?
1: So this is the first time a World Cup has been staged in a country that is actively engaged in a military conflict with another participating nation. So we are in very unusual territory. There, of course, have been issues of conflict, war, and also military involvement before. So, for example, in Argentina, there are long-held suspicions that the military junta essentially influenced the outcome of the World Cup in Argentina in 1978. Argentina won that tournament, and there is a view that that was somehow fixed by the military junta. So we're not in entirely unfamiliar territory, but for one country to be fighting with the host at this particular moment in time, I think is not only unprecedented, but symptomatic of our age. Just on Iran, I mean, obviously the United States has made life difficult for the Iranian national team. It's made life difficult for fans, for officials and others. But I think Iran too is playing games and trying to score political points. And by moving its training camp from the United States to Mexico, I think what the Iranians are doing themselves is to kind of communicate a message to the rest of the world that the United States is unsafe, it's untrustworthy, it's not a country that you would want to be in. I do think, obviously, Trump and the US administration has made life difficult for Iran, but I think Iran is also point scoring too.
0: On the other hand, do you think Iran's participation sends any kind of message beyond sport?
1: I hope, and I underline that word hope and put some exclamation marks afterwards, I hope that ultimately the winner in all of this over the next 5.5, 6 weeks is football, is sport. There is a saying in Britain that we have more in common than divides us, and I hope that is a characteristic of the World Cup this year. But I find that very, very hard to believe. I notice that already there are issues around further military escalation in the Gulf. I noticed too that China has arrested an American citizen on the first day of the World Cup, accusing that citizen of espionage and spying. So, unfortunately, I wish we could just watch 22 people kicking a ball around. But in reality, I think what we're going to find is that increasingly nations, even as we go through the tournament, nations will weaponize the tournament.
0: Now, if Iran were to face the U.S. later in the tournament, could that become one of the most politically charged matches in World Cup history?
1: I want to say no, but I'm inclined to say yes. The prospect of a United States versus Iran match in the United States, I think, is actually hard to even begin to imagine what that would be like. And it would raise all kinds of issues of public safety and risk. Obviously, there would be the issue of team safety too. And inevitably, I think for players that are coming up against each other, they're not immune to having feelings about the conflict that both nations are involved in and who they see as being winners and losers. So I think even the nature of the game that we might see on the field of play would be impacted. So I really hope that we don't get to that stage. But if it does happen, it will be a very, very complicated game.
0: Right. Well, could other matches involving Iran also become political flashpoints, regardless of what happens on the pitch?
1: I don't think we should just focus on Iran alone, because there are. If we take the United States as another example, we really don't have a sense at the moment of what type of activism might arise during games or around games. So if we go back to Qatar 2022, we had several European nations specifically that wanted to wear rainbow armbands during games. And this was to signify protest against Qatar's treatment of LGBTQ plus communities. And FIFA stopped players from doing that. And this resulted in the German national team covering their mouths fields ahead of games that they played in Qatar. So we saw examples of athlete activism. We also saw fan activism too, and there were instances of fans trying to again take or smuggle rainbow garments into games, which again security officials stopped. But subsequent to that, we saw some fans from Arab nations waving

0: Palestinian flags. And so, you know, keep in mind, this is not just about Iran, and I don't think it's just about the United States either. I think we may well see fans from across the world, for various reasons, in relation to various causes, trying to engage in activism, either within stadiums or around stadiums.
1: Well, moving on, another controversy surrounding this year's tournament centers around travel restrictions and difficulties securing visas. I believe supporters from countries like Iran, Haiti, Senegal, and Ivory Coast could face huge hurdles entering the U.S. Now, there's also the new Visa Bond Pilot Program, where some fans might have to pay up to $15,000 just to enter the U.S. How serious are these visa restrictions and potential bans? Because we also saw, a leading soccer referee from Somalia dominating headlines for being denied entry to the US just days ago. What are your thoughts on this?
0: So it's very clear that fandom and officialdom have been weaponized. In the case of the Somali referee, we know that over the last 2 years, Donald Trump has made a series of derogatory comments about Somalia and about people from Somalia. We also know that the US military has routinely attacked Somalia over the last 2 years. In fact, in 2025, there was a major escalation in the number of attacks by US forces on Somalia. And yet here, what we have here with the Somalian referee is a person who has been voted by people across Africa as Africa's best referee. He is also FIFA sanctioned. He had a diplomatic passport, and yet even so, he was barred from entering the country. And we're seeing this repeated again and again with fans, with teams, with officials, with members of the media. And really, this is unprecedented. And this is why I use the word weaponize. I don't think we've seen the World Cup weaponized in quite this way ever before. And the difficulty in all of this is that historically FIFA has taken the view that it's not for a governing body to intervene. And FIFA's basic position is we organize the tournament and we ensure that it's successfully delivered. What we don't do is we don't dictate to countries about who they do allow into their nations and who they don't. So, FIFA's get out clauses, it's nothing to do with us. We just look after the tournament. And if that obviously is the case, then it leaves many people, many stakeholders in the game exposed to the vagaries of political decision making within the host nation. I think what's really striking about all of this is Russia 2018 and Qatar 2022 were controversial, but the hosts did their best to ensure that fans weren't adversely affected by whatever political issues these countries were facing. In the United States, it's a very Trumpian World Cup in the sense that Trump decides and other people have to deal with the consequences. And whether you're a fan, a player, a referee, or somebody else, if he decides that you're not getting in, then you're not getting in.
1: Now, at what point does this stop being just a logistical issue and start becoming a geopolitical filter? And who actually gets to participate in a global World Cup?
0: I think we're already there. We're already there. This is a hugely geopolitical event that is already proving to be incredibly divisive. I'm reminded of the words of George W. Bush on his war on terror when he talked about you're either with us or you're against us. And I think for those countries that are with the United States, they're going to find it much easier for their players, fans, their officials to move into and out of the country. If you're against the United States, it becomes much more difficult. Having said all of that, I think we do live in a world that is actually quite different to that war on terror 20 years ago, 25 years ago, because we've seen the US administration, specifically Donald Trump, even turning on friends. So even for those nations with which the US had good relations, there is an unpredictability and inconsistency in the way that the US is treating them. I use the example of Uzbekistan, for example, and also Morocco. So Uzbekistan and Morocco have very good relationships with the United States. And yet we're now hearing stories that both Uzbek fans and Moroccan fans are similarly being barred from the country. So whether we like it or not, and no matter what we perceive has happened so far and we're anticipating might happen next, The reality is that the geopoliticization of the tournament has, it's almost as though it's been programmed into the DNA of the tournament.
1: And speaking of restrictions, the Trump administration has indicated that ICE agents may be present at U.S. venues. What has been the global reaction to this, Professor? I mean, what impact might it have on match attendance?
0: So there is a precedent here. Last summer 2025, FIFA staged its newly rebranded and relaunched Club World Cup in the United States. So some fans may remember that this was the tournament in which Chelsea and Paris Saint-Germain played the final. Ahead of that particular tournament, ICE agents, the US administration announced that ICE agents would be present both outside venues and inside venues. And it became apparent that in some parts of the US, fans were staying away as a result of this pronouncement. And certainly in states like Florida, where you have 70% of the population is of Hispanic origin, there were stadiums that weren't full, and that is the bottom line in all of this. If people are concerned, they may be stopped by or questioned by or maybe even detained and deported by ICE agents. They're not going to go to games. And this is not just a problem in Florida, it's a problem elsewhere in the United States too. So, there is a genuine fear, I think, within the US and also within the international community more generally about what will happen to people should ICE agents decide that someone appears to be an undesirable, if we can put it that way. I'm an English guy sitting in Europe, and I can tell you, even Europeans are concerned about what might happen to them should they travel to the United States. Just yesterday, I was talking to someone who was discussing their social media accounts. They were having to think long and hard about whether or not they'd posted anything that was derogatory or negative about the United States. And so, I guess how this all plays out is people are making a calculation about how likely it is that they may be stopped. They're making a calculation about how safe they might be. And some people, even in Europe, are coming to the conclusion is that it's just not worth traveling to the United States.
1: So what should fans actually keep in mind if they're planning to attend the World Cup games?
0: I would say that probably overall, not to be worried. So during this academic year, I've been in the United States 3 times. I've got to be honest here. When I post on social media, I'm quite honest and forthright. And if something needs to be called out, then I will call it out. So even with my social media profile and the way in which I write about sport, nobody stopped me. The border guards, they were very courteous. They were very professional. But I moved through the border very quickly. I wasn't questioned. I wasn't stopped. So I think the first thing that I would say is that for the majority of people who will travel to the United States, it's probably going to be relatively straightforward. Now, obviously, as a white European man, I understand that I'm in a somewhat different position to people from elsewhere in the world. And so I think what I sense is to be courteous, to be respectful, to conduct yourself in an appropriate manner is really, really important. Certainly in terms of getting into the country. Once you are in the country, it's a matter, I think, of not drawing attention to yourself, obeying instructions, not standing out from the crowd. And I think what's particularly significant is once you start to get towards an actual stadium, a venue, these become incredibly controlled spaces. So there will be stringent risk and security measures in place. And it's important that you don't deviate from those. So it's important that you're not drunk and you're not drawing attention to yourself. You don't engage in hooligan behavior, for example. So I think for most people, the reality is that the tournament will be just like any other World Cup tournament. But as I say, for certain people from certain parts of the world, I think it will be a much more sensitive tournament than they're used to. And as I say, be safe, be respectful, and don't draw attention to yourself.
1: Thank you so much, Professor, for joining me today.
0: Thank you very much for inviting me to be here.
1: That was Professor Simon Chadwick, Professor of Afro-Eurasian Sport at Emelon Business School in Lyon. And this has been The Big Story with me, Hongbin Zhang.
2: Traffic. Looking at the expressways, there's an accident on TPE towards SLE after Tampines Avenue 10, so please avoid lane 1. And it looks like there's a vehicle breakdown on the PIE towards Tuas after Upper Jurong Road, so please avoid lane 4 if you're over there.
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4: These are your news headlines. I'm Shilpa Shates. Prime Minister Lawrence Wong will deliver his 2026 National Day Rally speech on August 23rd. The rally will be held at the ITE College Central in Ang Mo Kio. Last year, the Prime Minister outlined plans to support Singaporeans through different stages of life. He said the government would place citizens at the centre of its policies, be it navigating economic uncertainty or tackling technological disruption and demographic shifts. This will be Mr. Wong's third National Day Rally speech. A 35-year-old woman has been jailed for 5 weeks after falsely accusing her ex-boyfriend of rape. Liao Wanting made a police report after having consensual sex with him in January this year. She did so because her birth control patch had expired the day before and feared he would not take responsibility if she became pregnant. Liao maintained the false allegation to three police officers before admitting the sex was consensual during the fourth interview. Hundreds of Indonesian students staged a protest in Jakarta today against the spending priorities of President Prabowo Subianto's government, including a recent fuel price increase. The demonstration, called Heading to Bankrupt Indonesia, saw students march towards the city's iconic Bundaran Hai landmark. Protesters called for lower fuel and food prices as well as an end to Mr. Prabowo's flagship free meals and cooperatives program. They also criticized wasteful government spending. Scuffles broke out after some demonstrators tried to break through police lines and metal barricades set up to block their way. In Thailand, the eldest daughter of King Maha Vajiralongkorn has died after being in a coma for nearly 4 years. Princess Bhadrakitiyaba Mahidol, who was 47, collapsed in December 2022 during a military dog training session. Doctors attributed it to a severely irregular heartbeat. She suffered from a severe blood infection, and her lung and kidney functions had been supported by medical devices and medication. The princess was one of the Thai royal family's most visibly accomplished members. She trained as a lawyer and also spent 2 years as Thailand's ambassador to Austria. A fire broke out today at Wellington Airport in New Zealand's capital, forcing evacuations and flight diversions. Local fire services were attending to the blaze alongside the airport's own fire brigade. Five firefighting vehicles, two ladder trucks and a command center were at the scene, although officials could not say what was ablaze. The airport later said that the Southwest Pier and main terminal building had been evacuated and no injuries were reported.
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3: Weather.
2: It's still currently raining in some parts of Singapore, but that will be clearing up pretty soon as it will be cloudy for the rest of the day. Now, temperatures will range between 33 degrees Celsius to 23 degrees Celsius.
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2: If you're out on the roads, do take note that heavy traffic is building all across the usual highways, so buckle up, stay within the speed limits, and drive safely.
3: If you see anything on the roads that we might have missed, send us a WhatsApp message at 8855-0893, but only when you're safely parked. 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
1: It's 7 p.m. here on Your Way Home, and welcome into the final stretch of the show this Friday evening. You've officially made it through the workday. The week is done, and now it's time to lean back, relax, and let us take you into your weekend. And we're bringing you right back to our hot topic of the day. Who will take home victory at this year's FIFA World Cup? Who watched the games earlier this morning? The one at 3 a.m., maybe the one at 10 a.m.? I certainly did watch the game at 10 a.m. I'm so happy that South Korea won their first game. But let us know, who will take home victory at this year's FIFA World Cup? Do you think it's South Korea? Well, we've already had plenty of you weighing in on WhatsApp at 8855-0893, and the debate is very much alive. I still believe that South Korea is going to take home the victory at this year's FIFA World Cup. Might be a far stretch there, but I don't know. I can dream big, can't I? Well, a lot of you have been saying Portugal, all rooting for Cristiano Ronaldo. But will they really? Who agrees? Keep them coming in. Who are you supporting? Who's going to win? And if you WhatsApp us, you can walk away with a giveaway, $100 Good Edition store credit giveaway. So to win our giveaway today, all you have to do is tell us who will take home victory at this year's FIFA World Cup. WhatsApp us, 8855-0893. Tell us your predictions. We're still reading them live on air. All right. Well, of course, this is coming back off of our earlier segment on What's Trending, where we had Kumar. Yes, the one and only Kumar here in the studio, helping us break down the different languages used during football. All the terms you need to know, especially if you're a beginner like me and Kumar. We also made our very own official, very scientific, absolutely no data backed predictions for who we think will win it all this year by picking a name out of a box. If you missed that conversation, don't worry, we'll be playing that conversation back for you later this hour. But remember, our $100 giveaway to Good Edition is still very much up for grabs. All you have to do is answer the big question: who are you rooting for at this year's World Cup, and who do you think will win it all? Keep your messages coming in on 8855-0893 for your chance to win. We'll be running that replay at 7:40 p.m. so stay tuned for that conversation if you missed it. But before all of that, let's take it back to earlier this morning on Let's Talk Singapore's Singapore Unfiltered. Recent theft cases involving domestic helpers have sparked difficult conversations in Singapore, but with more than 300,000 foreign domestic workers caring for children, elderly parents, and households every day, how should trust and boundaries coexist? 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Colette Wong, Singaporean TV host and sports anchor, joined Let's Talk Singapore as a special guest co-host. So let's have a listen to the highlights of that conversation.
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6: Yes, the Singapore Unfiltered topic today is, should we be trusting our domestic helpers at home? Look, for many Singaporean families, a helper isn't just an employee. It's the first person your children often see in the morning. It's often the last person your elderly parents see at night if you're helping them to bed. And perhaps it's the only other person outside of your family who knows where your spare keys are, who know where your ATM cards are, who know your ATM numbers, the PIN numbers. They know where your valuables are. They may even know the code to your safe if you have one in your house. Many Singaporeans trust their helpers with personal, valuable items that, frankly, my wife wouldn't trust me with. I don't know my wife's bank account details, even today. I don't know her PIN numbers. We have a shared bank account. She doesn't show it to me. All of these things. But when it comes to helpers, we do treat them like family. However, there was a huge story this week. A 27-year-old helper was jailed for stealing $17,000 from her employer's two daughters to feed an online gambling addiction. She apparently exchanged that money into Myanmar currency to fund an online slot game. And that's not the only one. There was one in March 2026. A foreign domestic helper was sentenced to 5 months in jail for stealing her elderly employer's bank card and withdrawing up to $24,000. There were other cases in January and in late 2025. So the question is, listeners, should we be trusting our helpers at home? Colette, let's start with you. Talk about your relationship over the years with your helpers and your family.
7: Well, I've only ever had one helper. She joined us when my daughter was born. So that was 20 years ago. And we've had her ever since. Her name is Dominga. And when she started, I'd never had a helper before, a live-in helper. When she started, there were obviously, you know, the whole getting to know you and getting to understand each other. But she was very good with the kids. Fantastic with the kids, and she still is, which is why she's still working with us today. My kids absolutely adore her. She's like a second mother for them, and I'm fine with that. I'm fine because she spent probably as much time with my children as I did. Am I one of the lucky ones? Maybe I am. But the fact that we're talking about or having this conversation is because we have drawn up these three stories about helpers who have stolen from their employers. So it's very easy to diss these helpers because of the stories that we've just heard. But I think at the end of the day, when we hire a helper to live in with us, we have to give them the benefit of the doubt. We have to trust them.
6: How do you do that? How do you build that relationship? I've never had a helper. So how do you build that relationship of trust? Because it is an unusual thing.
7: Yeah.
6: Not many countries have living helpers around the world. Singapore is one of the few. And we live in very small homes for the most part. We're all in concrete boxes. So there's a proximity and an intimacy with someone who's essentially a stranger when they first come into your house. So how do you do that? How do you establish boundaries of trust where you can go, where you can't go, what you can see, what you can't see? How does that work?
7: I mean, it's very strange that, you know, you hire somebody to stay in your house, to look after your house and to look after your children. Like you said, I don't think many places in the world would do that. But we have that culture of hiring live-in domestic helpers.
6: Because we have two income households.
7: That's right.
6: We're not being lazy.
7: It's just
6: we have two income households.
7: That's right. Yeah. And how do you establish that trust? How do you establish the boundaries? I think everybody will have a different way of doing that. The way me and my husband did it, we're laid back people. We didn't say, oh, you cannot do this, you have to do this. We didn't set very strict rules. What I found helped was for me to understand her first. So, you know, she came in, obviously she knew what to do, what not to do, you know, she was quite clean and things like that. So I didn't have to tell her that, you know, she has to make sure she cleans her room. She knew what to do because before you become a domestic helper here, they receive their training. So I grew into her. I let her be her. And I thought that was very important because I didn't want to be seen as that iron lady where she is scared of me.
6: Yeah.
7: Because I find that people who live in fear are often not very happy. So for me, it was very important to make sure that she was comfortable and that she was happy. And if she's happy, it means she doesn't want to risk her job. She doesn't want to do anything where, you know, I might question her and say, oh, I'm going to send you back. If she's in a happy environment, she's going to want to stay there.
6: And less likely to steal from you. I mean, this is not rocket science, right?
7: Yes, yes. But that said, I know there are some people who are in a very good household.
6: Yep, true.
7: But they might steal anyway because they are in such a desperate situation. Helpers don't earn very much. They come to Singapore and they're already in debt.
6: And they often have families of their own.
7: They have families of their own who they have left. My helper had I think her youngest child was 2 years old when she left the Philippines. She had four kids. I mean, if you asked me to do that, I'd say no. I'm not going anywhere. I'm going to stay with my kids. But helpers, they need work and they have to go to the places where the work is available.
6: Couldn't agree more.
7: It's not easy.
6: We're talking about the viral story this week. A domestic helper, 27 years old, stole $17,000 from her employer's children, who were 11 and 2 years old, to fund the helper's online gambling. She's subsequently been sentenced to 10 months jail for stealing that money, but it has triggered a national conversation about trust. How much should we trust our domestic helpers? What kind of relationship should we have with our domestic helpers? And I want to ask our listeners, do you trust your helpers with ATM cards, with bank accounts? Because if the helper stole the children's money, I'm assuming it's not cash under the bed. I'm assuming it's in a bank account that the helper had access to. What should the boundaries be when it comes to family finances? Now, you can be as personal about this as you want, but generally speaking, what is the relationship like with yours?
7: Well, I mean, I'm not going to trust anybody with my ATM card.
6: Not even my wife trusts me.
7: There you go. And I know there are situations where some people need to trust their domestic helpers with cash and with their ATM cards because they might be looking after an elderly person. Mm. So I'll use my mom as an example. Yep. My mom is 84. She is not very mobile. So when she does need money, she entrusts her helper to take the money out of the bank for her. But it's not rocket science. Again, you have a bank book. You can monitor how much money is being taken out of your bank. And if it doesn't match, then alarm bells will go off.
6: Yeah.
7: So you're not giving that person free rein. You're still keeping one eye on whether or not she might be taking money from your bank. It's not difficult to find out. But she also knows that it's not difficult to find out. So she's not gonna take any money from my mom. Because it's very easy to see whether or not she has done so. So yes, my mom trusts her helper very much. But in other households where you might not trust your helper, or that's not the right word. I mean, I think you just have to trust them, but you also need to be clever about it. Mm. Make sure you've got one eye on your bank account.
6: Yeah. Well, Jade has sent us in a message. Thank you, Jade. She says, my mum's helper from Myanmar used her passion card for her own use and her friends and relatives, which is very, very unfortunate, Jade. And I'm sorry to hear that about yourself and your family. Look, we know it does happen, but it's important to stress we have more than 300,000 foreign domestic workers in Singapore, more than 300,000. And these are very small numbers of cases where this actually happens. And this morning's topic is, should we be trusting our helpers at home and how do we maintain that relationship? This is in light of a number of stories. Most recently, a domestic helper, 27 years old, stole $17,000 from her employer's children, who were just 11 and 12 years old, to fund their online gaming habits, her online gaming habits. And this is unfortunately not a trend, but it is something that's happened several times. There was a big story in March 2026. A helper stole $24,000 from her elderly employer. January 2026, $86,000. A helper stole from her 75-year-old employer's ATM card. Again, gambling addiction was the reason there. And then in late 2025, another helper reportedly stole funeral savings from her employer. I mean, I'm a novelist and I wouldn't even put that in a novel because it's too much. It's too, like, it doesn't get any worse than that.
7: Yes.
6: When you're stealing from your employer's funeral savings. In many instances, it was due to gambling addiction. Mm. But to look at it from the other side, as you correctly said, Colette, there are 300,000 domestic workers in Singapore, many of whom the overwhelming majority of whom do not steal from their employers. It's overlooked sometimes that they often have debt when they arrive.
7: Yes.
6: They've paid agency fees to get here. They're looking after family back in their home countries of Myanmar, Philippines, Indonesia, wherever. They're under tremendous financial pressure. And sadly, and I've written about this myself and it's been reported extensively, they panic and they take one wrong turn with that very famous term we're all familiar with in Singapore, Arlongs. They go to see the Arlongs, they go to the loan sharks in desperation a lot of the time. And look, even the gambling thing, it's sometimes to get money back.
7: Yes.
6: You're chasing it, you're chasing the loss and you panic.
7: Yes.
6: And that's when the downward spiral begins.
7: And they don't know what the consequences
6: of course not.
7: Are. Because like you said, they're in so much desperation, they panic. And so the easy answer is to go to a loan shark or an Arlong. and borrow some money. But of course, the interest just spirals beyond their control, and then they find themselves in debt.
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1: These are your news headlines. I'm Shilpa Sheth. Prime Minister Lawrence Wong will deliver his 2026 National Day Rally speech on August 23rd. The rally will be held at the ITE College Central in Ang Mo Kio. Last year, the Prime Minister outlined plans to support Singaporeans through different stages of life. He said the government would place citizens at the center of its policies, be it navigating economic uncertainty or tackling technological disruption and demographic shifts. This will be Mr. Wong's third National Day Rally speech. A 35-year-old woman has been jailed for 5 weeks after falsely accusing her ex-boyfriend of rape. Lia Wan Ting made a police report after having consensual sex with him in January this year. She did so because her birth control patch had expired the day before and feared he would not take responsibility if she became pregnant. Liao maintained the false allegation to three police officers before admitting the sex was consensual during the fourth interview. Hundreds of Indonesian students staged a protest in Jakarta today against the spending priorities of President Prabowo Subianto's government, including a recent fuel price increase. The demonstration, called Heading to Bankrupt Indonesia, saw students march towards the city's iconic Bundaran Hai landmark. Protesters called for lower fuel and food prices as well as an end to Mr. Prabowo's flagship free meals and cooperatives program. They also criticized wasteful government spending. Scuffles broke out after some demonstrators tried to break through police lines and metal barricades set up to block their way. In Thailand, the eldest daughter of King Maha Vajiralongkorn has died after being in a coma for nearly 4 years. Princess Bhadrakitiyaba Mahidol, who was 47, collapsed in December 2022 during a military dog training session. Doctors attributed it to a severely irregular heartbeat. She suffered from a severe blood infection, and her lung and kidney functions had been supported by medical devices and medication. The princess was one of the Thai royal family's most visibly accomplished members. She trained as a lawyer and also spent 2 years as Thailand's ambassador to Austria. A fire broke out today at Wellington Airport in New Zealand's capital, forcing evacuations and flight diversions. Local fire services were attending to the blaze alongside the airport's own fire brigade. Five firefighting vehicles, two ladder trucks, and a command center were at the scene, although officials could not say what was ablaze. The airport later said that the Southwest Pier and main terminal building had been evacuated and no injuries were reported.
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4: Good evening and you're tuning into the Business Report with me, Chua Tian Tian, as we take you through the latest moves and views in the world of business and finance as you wrap up your workday. At this hour, we'll discuss how Alibaba Group Holding is reportedly offering $1.5 billion to acquire Chinese grocery delivery firm Pupu, initiating a bidding war as part of a broader campaign to wrest market share from Meituan and online commerce. That's before turning the spotlight on news out of SGX-listed City Developments Limited, or CDL. Well, let's start with Alibaba. Well, Alibaba Group Holdings is offering $1.5 billion to buy Chinese grocery delivery firm Pupu, initiating this bidding war as part of a broader campaign to rest market share from Meituan and online commerce. Now, according to people familiar with the matter, Alibaba's proposed price is more than double an earlier bid from Sun Art Retail. Now, the people said Sun Art, a former Alibaba affiliate that is now backed by private equity firm DCP Capital, had proposed a takeover at $600 million. Alibaba's proposal emerged just months after Meituan announced a $717 million acquisition of Dingdong Fresh Holding after beating out rival bidders. And the company's aggressive offer underscores its determination to prevail in this intensifying battle between three giants of Chinese online commerce. The rising valuations reflect the fierce competition for scarce retail assets as Alibaba, Meituan and JD.com, the three players, step up efforts to dominate local commerce and fresh produce among the few remaining consumer segments that remain underpenetrated online. And Fujian-based Pupu is among the last independent online grocery companies in China yet to be acquired. Now, a representative for Alibaba did not reply to a request for comment, and DCP declined to comment, and a Pupu representative declined to comment as well. But earlier I spoke with Willie King, founder of Dividend Titan, to get his take on the offer by Alibaba Group.
5: I think the delivery war, honestly, Tian, is actually one sector I'll personally avoid. If you look at what's going on right now, it's typically a race to the bottom with the top three players, Alibaba, Meituan, JD.com. And Chinese regulators have also pointed out, being careful with predatory pricing on their platforms. So if you see Meituan's market share previously, they have actually maintained around 70-80%. But ever since Alibaba and JD.com has come into the picture, Meituan's market share in the delivery business have actually dropped to around 50% market share and just stabilized around then. So what Alibaba is really doing, it is trying to get a stranglehold in the last mile monopoly. So this means that trying to reach out to the consumers for last mile delivery. And Pupu is one of the companies where they have a very strong network in delivery within the 30 minutes radius. So what Alibaba is trying to do is trying to acquire Pupu with all its local warehouses so that they can front and complement Alibaba's Hema or Fresh Hippo supermarkets, which has been a very strong point here. Now, if you look at what these players are doing, personally, you see the delivery war tends to have very, very thin margins. Meituan previously has reported very healthy profits, but it has since fall back into operating losses again and is struggling to actually recover itself going to a net profit
4: situation.
5: So this is something which I would actually be a bit more careful of, especially in China's current involution culture.
4: Now, going back to Singapore, all eyes are on City Developments Limited because a tie-up between CDL and Hong Realty yesterday placed the top bid of $542.4 million for a 99-year leasehold private housing site in Peck Hay Road, which is a short walk from the Newton MRT interchange station. Now, the top bid works out to $1,865.15 per square foot per plot ratio. And the 80-20 joint venture between CDL and Hong Realty plans to develop a 39-story residential tower with about 380 units. And wrapping up with more economic news from around the region, the Bank of Japan is set to raise interest rates to a 31-year high next week and signal its readiness to keep pushing up borrowing costs, undeterred by the absence of its governor, as it focuses on countering inflation risks from the Middle East war. The decision would align the BOJ with other central banks from around the world shifting towards tighter policy, including the European Central Bank, which delivered a much-anticipated hike yesterday. Now, Governor Kazuo Ueda, who's now in hospital for a two-week treatment for an infected liver cyst, he'll miss the two-day meeting ending on the 16th of June, but the remaining eight board members, many of whom have warned of mounting price pressures, they're likely to raise the policy rate to 1% from 0.75%, taking it to levels unseen since 1995. And the hike would be the first since December and mark a pivot away from the BOJ's cautious approach, dismantling the remnants of the radical stimulus of Ueda's predecessor towards a focus on the conventional central bank role of fighting inflation. And there you go. That's your business report this hour. I'm Chua Tian Tian.
0: Markets and business made clear. The Business Report with Ryan Wong and Chua Tian Tian. 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Catch up on the day's biggest stories and what they mean for you on your way home with Hung Bin Jong. 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
6: All right, before we wrap up your Friday evening here on your way home, we're taking you back to earlier today for a replay of What's Trending. Now, this is one of the most fun moments of the show, especially because we had the one and only Kumar in the studio here with us, and things gone, let's just say, very lively, very quickly. We broke down the FIFA World Cup 2026 language sheet, the different languages used in different countries when it comes to football. So, I mean, me and Kumar, we were confused by half the terms, and of course we were pretending to know what was going on, but obviously we had a little quiz there. Now, Kumar and I also picked a name or a country's name out of a box to find out who may win this year's World Cup. So basically, it was questionable analysis, and we were making predictions with absolutely zero statistical backing. But of course, we want to hear from you, the football fans, because the big question still stands. Who are you backing to win this year's World Cup? Who is going to take that trophy home? Let us know. WhatsApp us 8855-0893. And of course, if you missed this conversation earlier or just want to relive the chaos, here's What's Trending.
0: Best of your way home with Hung Bin Jong. If it's blowing up online, we're breaking it down on air. 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
6: All right, welcome to What's Trending with me, Hung Bin Jung, and today, of course, my guest host, Kumar. Well, Kumar, the world has officially caught football fever because of the FIFA World Cup 2026. It's finally underway, kicking off today. Well, we've got a couple of questions already here.
7: Be careful.
6: My phone is getting excited because Kumar is here in the studio. We've got a message here from Sultan. Sultan says, "Hi, Kumar, you're an icon."
7: Thank you, Sultan. Sultan.
6: Yes. We've got a lot of questions already coming in for you. We've got Leah. Leah says, "Hi, Kumar, football question here. How do players earn a corner?"
7: How do players earn a corner?
6: Yeah, a corner kick, I think.
7: When the ball goes off field?
6: Is it right? Nadia, you're a football expert here.
7: Right.
6: Okay, she says yes. All right. Leah, I mean, Kumar said he's not much of a football fan.
7: Yeah, just so. IQ. I think so. I'm just using common sense.
6: So, okay. Well, matches have kicked off, and of course, fans are already losing sleep, right? Offices are probably seeing a mysterious spike in people working from home or taking leave. And for the next few weeks, of course, this beautiful game is going to dominate conversations everywhere. So, of course, we have to talk about it today. But here's the thing. Not everyone is a football expert. And Kumar, you aren't one as well.
7: When I was young, I played football.
6: Okay.
7: Just to fit in.
6: Oh, how did that work out?
7: Didn't work out at all.
6: Oh, dear.
7: Then I went back to 0 point.
6: Ayo. Well, anyways, it's good because I'm not an expert either. I only become so-called an expert when the World Cup comes around and South Korea is playing. That's the only time I watch football. Anything else, I have no idea what's going on. But, of course, that doesn't mean we cannot try and join in on the fun,
7: yes,
6: right? Because we've got plenty of listeners who tune in to Your Way Home, and they are huge, huge fans of the greatest game in the world, or so they call it. And because of that, let's invite our football expert to help us out. Nadia?
8: Hi, Hung Bin. Hi, Kumar.
7: Hi.
8: Okay, since the both of you are not football experts, and I'm not particularly an expert myself, I think it's time that we school the two of you on your football knowledge.
7: Oh.
8: Teach you some basics, because it's trivia time. So follow us on TikTok, do join in as well, and listeners, do join in to help Kumar and Hung Bin. We've got a very simple game to get our creative juices ready. Hung Bin, Kumar, are you ready?
7: Yes.
8: Ready?
6: Okay.
8: Okay. So, you know, as Shakira said in her official World Cup song this year, Die Die, Iko, Dale, Ali, let's go. It's already a term that I feel like you guys should know. It's a hint on what the trivia is about to be about. So if you don't know, Dai Dai is an Italian exclamation for let's go. Eco is Japanese for let's go. Dale, Spanish slang, that means go ahead, right? And Ale obviously is French, so that's a very huge hint. So the World Cup is one of the few events that can bring together people from all over the continent, every culture, every language, the language of football. So in the spirit of global unity, what better way to test the two of you on different football slangs from around the world?
9: Football slang.
7: Slang?
8: Yes.
7: Singapore or around the world?
8: Around the world. Well, we are taking a trip.
7: I resign.
8: And I thought you guys could relax because you thought we were going to put you on the spot and ask you what's a center kick, off center kick, you know?
9: Oh dear.
8: Okay, so today your job is very simple, okay? We're going to ask you some questions. Tell me of global unity, what better way to test the two

0: So
1: in the morning, in the morning.
0: If you know the answer, I think we'll just raise it up and say our individual names. Mm. All right. Are you ready, Kumar?
1: Yeah.
2: Yeah. So okay, remember, fastest fingers, shake your faces. Yeah. Okay. Round one. Very simple. We will be keeping it close to home right here in Singapore. Mm-hmm. Because how can we not, right?
1: Yes.
2: Question number one. What does referee Kayu mean?
3: You know this already?
1: Loser.
2: I haven't even given the multiple choice answers.
3: Oh.
2: Okay. For people who might not know what Kayu means, it's a Malay word for wood. So here are the answers, okay? Potential answers.
1: Oh, multiple choice. Huh?
2: Multiple choice.
1: Oh, you didn't say that earlier.
2: Okay, so A, referee Kayu means a wooden statue dressed as a referee. B, a referee from Woodlands. Or C, a referee who makes terrible decisions and seems clueless. What could it be?
1: I would take A or C. Actually, Kayu means statue lah, wood. But I think C looks more like it.
0: Okay, well, WhatsApp us 8855-0893. Play along with us as well. If you're on TikTok, do play along with us as well. We've got Vin96 saying it's C. Ian is joining us here as well. Hello, Ian. Thank you so much for tuning in. Ian says it's C as well. Maybe that gives us a little hint. Maybe I shouldn't be holding onto the phone because then I might cheat. So, Nadia, you want to...
1: Yeah, it is C.
2: Okay, so Kumar says C. He's the first to give me an answer. And yes, he is right. The answer is C. How can it be a referee from Woodlands?
0: I don't know.
2: Jalan Kayu.
1: Even if Yishun, more scarier.
2: Exactly. Okay, so Kumar has a point.
1: Yishun is deadly.
2: Hong Bin has none.
0: All right. Well, we've got more correct answers here. Ram on TikTok says C. John Miles says C. Congratulations, all of you. You guys are in the winning with Kumar here. What's the next question?
2: Okay, that one is easy enough, right? So we'll do a little bit of Mandarin then.
1: Ah.
2: The word is tau kwa.
0: Tau kwa.
1: Tau kwa is binkert.
0: Tau kwa.
1: I don't know. I'm only a akwa.
2: Okay, I cannot divulge the exact translation, but you try your best, okay?
1: Okay, multiple choice?
2: Multiple choice. All of it is multiple choice.
1: Great.
2: A is a bicycle kick. B is a team so bad they're as good as rotten fruit. Or C, a supporter who only cheers when their team is winning.
0: B. Oh.
2: B, your answer, your final answer is B, a team so bad they're as good as rotten fruit.
0: Yes.
1: No, mine is C.
2: C.
0: I feel like gua, it has to do something with the fruit, if I'm not wrong. Maybe my Chinese is failing me. Really meh.
1: Isn't it?
2: I don't know. Yeah, I think that's... Is that tofu?
1: Tofu. Tau kwa.
2: Okay.
1: Tau eh.
2: I'm trying to see if our listeners can help the two of you out because I know the answer. You guys don't. And yes, someone, I think Ian says it is A because...
0: A?
2: Yes. Tau kwa is a direct translation of a bicycle kick, which is a very special move that was popularized by Brazilian legends like Pele.
0: Okay, well, we have more TikTok comments here. A lot of people are saying C. What was C again?
1: C is making clueless decisions.
0: Clueless decisions.
1: Something like that, right?
2: That one was question number one.
1: Oh, yeah. only supporting their only team.
2: Yes, correct. Only supporting a team when they're winning. So
1: they're
2: basically
1: winning.
2: You're a glory hunter.
1: Glorifier.
2: You know?
1: Like your husband-to-be has got a trophy wife now.
0: And always supporting me, right?
1: Yeah.
0: All right. I'm going to stick with B. Come on.
1: I thought it was C.
2: The answer is A, bicycle kick.
1: Huh? Okay.
2: Yeah.
1: Thanks to Pile.
2: Bicycle kick.
0: All right. Looks like our listeners here on TikTok are not really aware of Chinese terms. What are you guys doing?
1: Because TikTok all Gen Z.
0: All right. What's our next question?
2: Okay. But Ian did get it right. He said A, bicycle kick.
1: Yeah.
2: So number three, don't call me biased, but this one is in Korean.
0: Yeah, okay, I'm ready.
2: Do have our resident Korean on Money FM, right? So probably Hongbin will get it right, but it's not as easy as you think, Kuma, because you still got a very, very, very good chance that you'll get it right even before Hongbin does.
1: Okay.
2: Okay, so round three's phrase is Ilju Sijol, which means...
0: Are you pronouncing it correctly?
1: I think wrongly.
2: L-I-J-E-U. S-I-J-E-O-L. Am I saying it right?
3: I have no idea.
2: Ilju Sijol.
3: Oh.
1: Sounds like
0: I'm seeing the Korean text here. Uh-huh. It's called Liji Sijol.
2: Liji
1: Sijol.
2: Ah. Okay, so what could that mean in football terms?
0: Okay.
2: A, a day after the World Cup loss and everyone's feeling super sad. B, the glory day.

0: phase or a peak of a player's career, or C, deliberately putting the ball through an opponent's legs?
1: Hongbin.
2: Yeah, like, because she's Korean, ma, so she understand what? I don't understand a single word. It just sounds like a dessert.
0: Next day.
1: I don't know.
0: Okay,
1: really, me?
0: So, Hongbin, that's your final answer.
1: Kumar, Daenerys Baddie.
2: It just sounds like a dessert to me. Clueless.
1: We got Daenerys Baddie say, I only know Oppa and Onni. Well, it looks like I also don't really know my Korean.
0: Exactly.
2: Your bibimbap is not working today.
1: It is not. But of course, how do you feel? Did you learn anything, Kumar?
2: No.
1: No? Okay, I guess
2: everything was in a foreign language, so it was just a guessing game.
1: Definitely. Well, thank you all for playing along. But jokes aside, if there's one thing we've learned, it's that football is a universal language.
2: It's like food.
1: Yeah, exactly.
2: Brings everyone together.
1: And a lot of people have different terms of going about playing the beautiful game. But of course, I mean, before we go, I would like to ask everyone else, who do you think will win this year's FIFA World Cup?
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1: And just like that, we've come to the end of this week's Your Way Home. Thank you so much for spending your Friday evening with me, Hongbin Jeong. Whether you've been with us since 4 p.m. or you've joined us somewhere along the way home, it's been an absolute pleasure keeping you company. What a show it's been today. We've caught World Cup fever with our little quiz that we had on World Cup language, the different languages different countries have when it comes to football. Heard all of your predictions on who will be lifting the trophy this year, and of course had plenty of laughs with the one and only Kumar, who was my guest host earlier on the show for the first half of the show, who joined us for some football banter, life advice, and a few very questionable predictions he had as well. We also talked about his upcoming show, Kumar Got Balls, that will be happening later this month. And I believe you can use your SG Culture Pass to book your tickets. And we also had a deeper look at the intersection between sport and geopolitics on The Big Story, exploring whether politics can ever truly be separated from the world's biggest sporting event. A huge thank you as well to everyone who texted in, shared your thoughts and your questions in, and took part in our giveaway, as well as those who join our TikTok live that we had when Kumar was here in the studio. We loved hearing from you, and you truly are what makes this show special. Now, if you're planning to stay up for the matches over the next few weeks, make sure you've got the coffee stocked up and the alarms set. The World Cup only comes around once every 4 years, so enjoy every moment of it. I'll be back again next week to take you home. Until then, have a fantastic weekend. Stay safe, look after one another, and enjoy the football. And what better way to send you into the weekend than with the official song of this year's FIFA World Cup? This is Die Die. Good night, Singapore, and thanks for joining me here on Your Way Home.

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1: These are your news headlines. I'm Shilpa Shates. The MRT network has recorded a second straight month of reliability gains in May, the Circle Line posting the biggest improvement. On average, trains clocked 2.5 million train kilometers between delays lasting more than 5 minutes between June 2025 and May 2026. This is well above Singapore's rail reliability target of 1 million train kilometers. The Circle Line averaged 3.55 million train kilometers between delays in May, up from April's 2.36 million. The Northeast Line remained the most reliable MRT line, averaging 4.46 million train kilometers between delays. No delays exceeding 30 minutes were recorded across the five MRT lines and LRT network last month. Authorities are investigating a cybersecurity breach at the Global Schools Group, which runs the Global Indian International School here. According to the Straits Times, the incident allegedly involved hackers obtaining personal and sensitive information belonging to students, parents, and staff. A group of hackers known as Fulcrum Sec is said to have claimed that almost 5 terabytes of data, including salary information and home addresses, was compromised. It's unclear how many people were affected. The Personal Data Protection Commission says it's aware of the incident and is looking into it. If it felt slightly chilly to you today, that's because it was indeed sweater weather. Temperatures fell to a record low for the year, with the mercury dipping to 20.1 degrees Celsius in Newton just before 1 p.m., The previous record low of 2026 was 20.3 degrees, also recorded at Newton's weather station on the night of February 19th. It comes after rain fell across the island this morning. The lower temperatures offered a reprieve from days of sweltering heat amid the El Niño weather phenomenon. A 60-year-old taxi driver was taken to hospital after he was involved in an accident with another cab today at Jewel Changi Airport. Authorities say the incident took place around midnight. Footage of the aftermath circulating online showed 2 ComfortDelGro taxis stopped at the side of a basement ramp, with one of them badly dented. Paramedics were seen tending to a person lying on the ground. A 72-year-old male taxi driver is assisting with police investigations. Swifties here will soon be able to share the stage with Taylor Swift in wax form. A wax figure of the American pop star, one of 13 launched in 2025, is going on display at Madame Tussauds Singapore in Sentosa. The 13 statues were inspired by some of Swift's looks from a record-breaking The Eras tour. The one on display in Singapore is taken from the Lover set of the concert, dressed in a replica of the custom pink, blue, and silver Versace leotard Swift wore then. The wax figure will be on show from June 26th to September 27th.
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2: The Met Service says it'll be cloudy tonight. Expect temperatures to hit a high of 34 degrees Celsius and lows of 26 degrees Celsius. But for tomorrow, thundery showers expected mainly over northern, eastern and western Singapore in the late afternoon. So don't forget your umbrellas.
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0: Traffic.
2: A quick check on the roads for you right now. There are no major incidences to report and traffic is pretty clear right now. But if you're on the roads, remember to buckle up and drive safely.
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7: Let's start with the money. Just a few days ago, 3 days to be precise, elite UK REITs, Singapore dollar denominated units were included under the CPF board CPFIS from June the 9th, meaning investors can now use their OA savings, ordinary account savings, to buy units of elite UK REIT. And this against a backdrop where retail investors have been pouring about $925 million into S REITs in 2026. That's up to May 21st. That's almost double the pace of retail buying in REITs last year. So we're going to start by looking at the REIT and what it means for you if you're thinking of investing with your CPF accounts with Kenny Lowe, REIT Specialist and Wealth Advisory Director. Good morning, Kenny.
8: Good morning, Michelle.
7: So people might not know that there is an approved list of REITs that you can invest into with your CPFIS. So for the uninitiated, is this the first REIT that has come under this investment scheme, the CPFIS?
8: No, Michelle. This is not the first REIT under the scheme. If you are a UK investor, has been in the REIT market long enough, you should know that actually the McDonald's series, Ketchup and Fries, are a REIT already in the CPFIS scheme. Michelle, can you remember?
7: McDonald's, Ketchup and Fries. Okay, yeah, yeah. I know the AIMS APEC REIT's part of it. The Philip SGX APEC Dividend Achievers REIT. Okay, tell me about the MAX.
8: Okay, the MAX. Basically, MapleTree, Capital Land. Now you remember?
7: Now I remember, MapleTree.
8: Yeah, Keppel DC REIT, and FLCT, FCT. Actually, those REIT, those big cap REIT, are in the CPFIS list. investor can use a CPF OA to invest in those REIT.
7: All right, all right. Let's take a step back. Why has Elite UK REIT been included? Why might CPF holders want to invest in this REIT?
8: Yeah, actually, it's quite a significant milestone. And this is a good news to Elite UK REIT because Elite UK REIT is one the only one that has a UK property and also trading in the foreign currency. So Elite UK REIT qualified because it's a high, stable, institutional, great underlying business structure. And also recently, they have also improved greatly their gearing or reduced their gearing to 37.3%. Because all the while they have been trading or having a gearing above 40%.
7: Yeah.
8: With a current DPU yield of 9% and also price to book of 0.76 times. That's why in terms of valuation, in terms of the income stability, in terms of the cash flow itself, actually the operating metrics look pretty impressive. And on the other hand, they also have a highly defensive lease structure. The current rent collection is practically 100% and is paid 3 months in advance by the UK government. There are key tenants based primarily from the Department for Work and Pension. And this one basically is a provider for a mission critical social infrastructure in UK.
7: Okay.
8: So based on the operating metric and also the sustainable and also predictable cash flow, this is not a surprise inclusion in the CPFIS scheme.
7: Thanks for the numbers. We must be looking at different ratios because I see gross gearing of 41.9, but you tell me it's now under that?
8: Yeah, based on the latest result, the net gearing is about 37.3%.
7: Net
8: below
7: gearing.
8: 40 already. Okay. Because all the while they have been above 40, which is a concern for most of the investors.
7: Okay, so you're looking at net. I was looking at gross. So ROE, what do you see? Is it 8.2%?
8: the dividend yield at the present moment is 9%, and also they are trading around 24% discount to the book value.
7: Got it, got it. So, Kenny, let's look a little closer. This is a REIT that owns UK government leased buildings, right? So basically, Singaporeans, we can now use our OA savings to be landlords to the British government.
8: Right? Own a piece of it.
7: Okay, that's a little bit unusual. So when I use my CPF ordinary account to buy a REIT, my OA earns a guaranteed 2.5%. What would you say would be the hurdles I have to clear to make the putting my money in a REIT worthwhile?
8: Yeah, although the yield looks interestingly high at 9%, but do take note that the underlying rental collection is in British pound. There is forex risk in the whole equation itself. If the British dollar continue to be strengthened, okay, if we are using our Sing dollar to invest, we may have a reduction in the DPU itself. So that is one of the main concerns, right? Mm. On another hand, using CPF IS money, if there is any fundraising or equity fundraising that need to issue the right, we need to make sure our CPF IS have enough money to really subscribe to the right. Otherwise, you'll be the dilution to our holding.
7: Mm. Okay. So, how much of my CPF OA can I actually invest in? Do you know these sums? If you don't know, it's okay. You know,
8: I can't remember the amount. There's certain percentage there you need is, to keep under. There's certain,
7: we'll ask our friends from CPF when they come. Yeah. But the thing is, the dividends, they don't land in your bank account, right? They go back to the CPF?
8: Yes, everything go back to the CPF.
7: Right, right, right. So if you sell, also your proceeds go back to your OA and not your pocket. Important to keep in mind. Any other reasons why CPF holders might want to invest in this from where you're looking?
8: If the CPF OA, they want to invest, basically just look at the yield spread itself. But investing in REIT or investing in other stock using CPF OA money, one thing to take note is not risk-free. Although they can qualify into the list based on a critical crucial criteria. But I have seen some of the REIT which previously in the CPF IS list perform very badly. So investor need to take note that not everything you use, not every REIT you use the CPF OA to invest are safe, because they are still subject to the market volatility and also subject to the underlying portfolio performance. They still can perform very badly during the bad time.
7: So important. Investing in a REIT with your OA does not mean that it is risk-free. Keep that in mind. Very important. Thanks, right, Kenny, for that. Is the stock cheap now?
8: Based on the valuation, yes, it's pretty cheap. Based on the valuation and also to a discount to the book value, right? But there's always a reason why the yield is so high at 9%, right? We call it as a risk premium, because investor has to be compensated for this forex risk, foreign property risk, and also even UK government risk.
7: Okay.
8: Yeah, but because our assumption here is the renter is backed by UK government, provided the UK government does not go bankrupt.
7: Okay. Pretty good.
8: And
7: assumption.
8: Also British pound, you know, crash. That's why there are a lot of risk factors to be considered.
7: All right. Thank you so much for this. Let's look at what the wider market has been doing. Retail investors have reportedly poured a lot of money into S-REIT so far this year, $925 million. What do you think is driving this renewed interest? It's much more than last year, how much money people are investing in REITs.
8: Yeah, I think the primary driver behind this massive capital shift from the retail investor is a hunt for yield. So if you just do some comparison, look at what's happening with a local cash option. A year or two ago, investors were perfectly happy parking our money on a T-bill or fixed D at about 3 to 4%. Yep. Just imagine, right? Mm. Today, with a six-month T-bill basically sitting low at 1.48%, and our Singapore saving bond only giving us under 1.5% in the first year, and over the 10 years, in terms of average, about 2.1%. The cash is simply losing the purchasing power. You just look at inflation. Inflation is crazy. The coffee on our normal coffee shop is now is 150 compared to the previous before the COVID. It has already close to 40 to 50% inflation increase in price. So basically, the Singaporean investors now are looking out across the landscape and seeing REIT offering an average dividend yield of 5 or 9%. That's in terms of average. And with some quality names are actually pushing past the 7%. And as they are saying, this is the time to put the cash back to work in a high-yielding property asset. At the end of the day, REIT is backed by tangible real asset, and they will not disappear, right? As long as there is a tenant, as long as there's a traffic, as long as there's a renter coming in.
7: Got it. We like assets that we can see, feel, touch, and hold. And T-bill rates are now disappointing compared to last year. Got it. So, have there also been signs that investors are reading that valuations for REITs have just become too attractive to ignore?
8: Yes, Michelle, you are right. That's why you can see that actually quite a number of REITs actually they attract the retail investor fund flow during this period. And not surprisingly, those are attracting the flow because if you look at the operating metric, for example, UI Baosit REIT, Daiwa House Logistics Trust, CapitaLand Ascendas REIT, and those REIT actually they have a better operating metric. Coincidentally, most of the name I mentioned here, they are belong to the industrial sector. And just for example, UI Baosit REIT, the price to book now is 0.93. Mm-hmm. Okay, even traded below the IPO price with a forward yield of more than 8%. And they have a portfolio of 1.9 billion portfolio. And they also have a very long weighted average lease expiry, which means that in terms of a dividend sustainability, actually UI Baosit looks pretty attractive in terms of operating metrics. And if you look at the CapitaLand Ascendas REIT, currently CLAR is trading at a 5-year low. It's close to the COVID crash level. Oh. With the dividend yield of 6.1%, where seldom you will see the CapitaLand Ascendas REIT, which is a blue chip REIT, trading at this yield level. And the price to book at the present moment is below, 2 standard deviation below the 5-year average. And if you look at the past payout for the past few quarter or past few years, the detailed payout is pretty stable. And they also have a more than 90% occupancy rate with a long WALE of 3.8 years, right? Another one is a Maple Tree Industrial Trust trading close to COVID low also and minus 1 standard deviation below the 5 years price to book value at the dividend yield of 6.8%.
7: Wow.
8: And the WALE of 4.4 years. So that in some of the industry is pretty become very attractive now in terms of valuation due to the fear in the market because the institutional money is still not flowing in Singapore. Due to the higher risk-free rate in U.S.
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1: Welcome to The Big Story. I'm Hung Bin Jong. It's finally here. After years of build-up, controversy, and headlines, the 2026 World Cup kicked off today across three host nations, the United States, Mexico, and Canada. But even before a single ball is kicked, this tournament has already been defined by tensions far beyond the pitch. When the host nation is navigating diplomatic tensions with participating countries, when fans in some parts of the world may struggle to even secure a visa, and when global conflicts are shaping how countries interact long before kickoff, can this still be described as just a sporting event? Or are we now watching the World Cup become one of the most visible stages for geopolitics itself? And if so, what does that mean for the idea of a truly global game? Well, joining us today to share more is Professor Simon Chadwick, who is a professor of Afro-Eurasian sport at Mellon Business School in Lyon. Hi, Professor Chadwick. Welcome to the show.
2: Thank you for having me.
1: Now, some commentators are calling this the most politicized World Cup in modern history. Is this really one of the most politically complicated World Cups we've ever seen? And what makes this tournament different from Russia 2018 or Qatar 2022?
2: I think it is possibly the most geopolitical, most complicated, most sensitive World Cup that we've had in history, not just in recent history. That title, I think, could previously have been held by Qatar, which was obviously a controversial hosting choice when it staged the tournament in 2022. But I think even since then, the world has become a much more complicated place. The most obvious thing to say is that obviously Donald Trump has been re-elected since 2022 for a second term in office. We know that some of the decisions that he has taken and the position that he holds on several issues means that there are not just wider conflicts, but even conflicts within the tournament itself. But I think beyond that, you know, notwithstanding the Trump fact, obviously we've got countries such as China that has grown in stature and influence. We've got Russia and its invasion of Ukraine. We've got other flashpoints around the world, even in Mexico. We've talked so far about the United States, but even in Mexico, we've seen earlier this year large-scale drug violence when several people were killed. So I think over the last 4 years, it's a sad reality for all of us that the world has just become a very different place.
1: Before we dive deeper, some people will look at this and say, it's just football, right? But is it even possible to separate football from politics at a tournament of this scale?
2: My personal view is that football is political full stop, because as soon as you make the decision, for example, to have 11 players on each side, as soon as you devise the offside rule, you know, football became political at that point. So, you know, these were political decisions ultimately. I think what people are specifically talking about when they talk about football and politics not mixing is obviously these wider macro type influences. So the influence of government, the influence of global trends, the significance of, for example, military conflict and how that impacts upon the tournament. And I dearly wish that we could live in a world where we play football and those things aren't important. But I think, unfortunately, such is the interconnected nature of the lives that we live and the world that we live in, that it's actually very, very difficult to separate some of these macro level influences from football. And I really would highlight two things. I mean, obviously, the first thing is digital technology. It's much easier for us to find that information and to comment on things. Perhaps it was even 10 years ago, but certainly 20, 30, 40 years ago. And in addition to that, we live in a global world. The essence of all our lives is very global. It's not local. And so that combination of globalization and digitalization, I think, inevitably draws the World Cup and other such sports competitions into the orbit of military conflict and economic sanctions and so forth.
1: Well, Professor, of course, one of the biggest flashpoints this year is that the U.S. is hosting a World Cup while tensions with Iran still remain high. In fact, Iran have had to base themselves in Mexico and commute for matches in the U.S., while questions have also been raised over travel arrangements, visas, and fan access. How unprecedented is the U.S.-Iran situation from a football perspective? Is Trump going to view this World Cup as a political opportunity on a global stage?
2: So this is the first time a World Cup has been staged in a country that is actively engaged in a military conflict with another participating nation. So we are in very unusual territory. There, of course, have been issues of conflict, war, and also military involvement before. So, for example, in Argentina, there are long-held suspicions that the military junta essentially influenced the outcome of the World Cup in Argentina in 1978. Argentina won that tournament, and there is a view that that was somehow fixed by the military junta. So we're not in entirely unfamiliar territory, but for one country to be fighting with the host at this particular moment in time, I think is not only unprecedented, but symptomatic of our age. Just on Iran, I mean, obviously the United States has made life difficult for the Iranian national team. It's made life difficult for fans, for officials, and others. But I think Iran too is playing games and trying to score political points. And by moving its training camp from the United States to Mexico, I think what the Iranians are doing themselves is to kind of communicate a message to the rest of the world that the United States is unsafe, it's untrustworthy, it's not a country that you would want to be in. I do think, obviously, Trump and the US administration has made life difficult for Iran, but I think Iran is also point scoring too.
1: On the other hand, do you think Iran's participation sends any kind of message beyond sport?
2: I hope, and I underline that word hope and put some exclamation marks afterwards, I hope that ultimately the winner in all of this over the next 5.5, 6 weeks is football, is sport. There is a saying in Britain that we have more in common than divides us, and I hope that is a characteristic of the World Cup this year. But I find that very, very hard to believe. I notice that already there are issues around further military escalation in the Gulf. I noticed too that China has arrested an American citizen on the first day of the World Cup, accusing that citizen of espionage and spying. So, you know, unfortunately, I wish we could just watch 22 people kicking a ball around. But in reality, I think what we're going to find is that increasingly nations, even as we go through the tournament, nations will weaponize the tournament.
1: Now, if Iran were to face the U.S. later in the tournament, could that become one of the most politically charged matches in World Cup history?
2: I want to say no, but I'm inclined to say yes. The prospect of a United States versus Iran match in the United States, I think, is actually hard to even begin to imagine what that would be like. And it would raise all kinds of issues of public safety and risk. Obviously, there would be the issue of team safety too. And inevitably, I think for players that are coming up against each other, they're not immune to having feelings about the conflict that both nations are involved in and, you know, who they see as being winners and losers. So I think even the nature of the game that we might see on the field of play would be impacted. So, you know, I really hope that we don't get to that stage. But, you know, if it does happen, it will be a very, very complicated game.
1: Right. Well, could other matches involving Iran also become political flashpoints, regardless of what happens on the pitch?
2: I don't think we should just, you know, focus on Iran alone, because, you know, there are. If we take the United States as another example, we really don't have a sense at the moment of what type of activism might arise during games or around games. So if we go back to Qatar 2022, we had several European nations specifically that wanted to wear rainbow armbands during games. And this was to signify protest against Qatar's treatment of LGBTQ plus communities. And FIFA stopped players from doing that. And this resulted in the German national team covering their mouths fields ahead of games that they played in Qatar. So we saw examples of athlete activism. We also saw fan activism too, and there were instances of fans trying to again take or smuggle rainbow garments into games, which again security officials stopped. But subsequent to that, we saw some fans from Arab nations waving Palestinian flags. And so, you know, keep in mind, this is not just about Iran, and I don't think it's just about the United States either. I think we may well see fans from across the world for various reasons in relation to various causes trying to engage in activism either within stadiums or around stadiums.
1: Well, moving on, another controversy surrounding this year's tournament centers around travel restrictions and difficulties securing visas. I believe supporters from countries like Iran, Haiti, Senegal, and Ivory Coast could face huge hurdles entering the U.S. Now, there's also the new Visa Bond Pilot Program, where some fans might have to pay up to $15,000 just to enter the U.S. How serious are these visa restrictions and potential bans? Because we also saw, you know, a leading soccer referee from Somalia dominating headlines for being denied entry to the US just days ago. What are your thoughts on this?
2: So it's very clear that fandom and officialdom have been weaponized. In the case of the Somali referee, we know that over the last 2 years, Donald Trump has made a series of derogatory comments about Somalia and about people from Somalia. We also know that the US military has routinely attacked Somalia over the last 2 years. In fact, in 2025, there was a major escalation in the number of attacks by US forces on Somalia. And yet here, what we have here with the Somalian referee is a person who has been voted by people across Africa as Africa's best referee. He is also FIFA sanctioned. He had a diplomatic passport, and yet even so, he was barred from entering the country. And we're seeing this repeated again and again with fans, with teams, with officials, with members of the media.
1: Thank you so much, Professor, for joining me today.
2: Thank you very much for inviting me to be here.
1: That was Professor Simon Chadwick, Professor of Afro-Eurasian Sport at Emelon Business School in Lyon. And this has been The Big Story with me, Hongbin Zhang.
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0: Hi everyone, this is Edwin. I'm looking forward to being a part of Let's Talk Singapore on Tuesday, 16th of June. We'll be talking about football, food, and all things fun. I'll be on air 7 a.m. onwards, so be sure to tune in to Money FM 89.3. See you there.
1: That was Minister Edwin Tong. I'm co-host Neil Humphreys, and the Minister will be joining us on Let's Talk Singapore next Tuesday, and we want to hear from you. Send in all your questions, your comments, your audio notes to the number 8855-0893, and we will ask them to the Minister.
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Why was Peebo Bryson commissioned to sing on two Disney animated films, Beauty and the Beast and Aladdin? 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
1: Yes, the Singapore Unfiltered topic today is, should we be trusting our domestic helpers at home? Look, for many Singaporean families, a helper isn't just an employee. It's the first person your children often see in the morning. It's often the last person your elderly parents see at night if you're helping them to bed. And perhaps it's the only other person outside of your family who knows where your spare keys are, who know where your ATM cards are, who know your ATM numbers, the PIN numbers. They know where your valuables are. They may even know the code to your safe if you have one in your house. Many Singaporeans trust their helpers with personal, valuable items that, frankly, my wife wouldn't trust me with. I don't know my wife's bank account details, even today. I don't know her PIN numbers. We have a shared bank account. She doesn't show it to me. All of these things. But when it comes to helpers, we do treat them like family. However, there was a huge story this week. A 27-year-old helper was jailed for stealing $17,000 from her employer's two daughters to feed an online gambling addiction. She apparently exchanged that money into Myanmar currency to fund an online slot game. And that's not the only one. There was one in March 2026. A foreign domestic helper was sentenced to 5 months in jail for stealing her elderly employer's bank card and withdrawing up to $24,000. There were other cases in January and in late 2025. So the question is, listeners, should we be trusting our helpers at home? Colette, let's start with you. Talk about your relationship over the years with your helpers and your family.
2: Well, I've only ever had one helper. She joined us when my daughter was born. So that was 20 years ago. And we've had her ever since. Her name is Dominga. And when she started, I'd never had a helper before, a live-in helper. When she started, there were obviously, you know, the whole getting to know you and getting to understand each other. But she was very good with the kids. Fantastic with the kids, and she still is, which is why she's still working with us today. My kids absolutely adore her. She's like a second mother for them, and I'm fine with that. I'm fine because she spent probably as much time with my children as I did. Am I one of the lucky ones? Maybe I am. But the fact that we're talking about or having this conversation is because we have drawn up these three stories about helpers who have stolen from their employers. So it's very easy to diss these helpers because of the stories that we've just heard. But I think at the end of the day, when we hire a helper to live in with us, we have to give them the benefit of the doubt. We have to trust them.
1: How do you do that? How do you build that relationship? I've never had a helper. So how do you build that relationship of trust? Because it is an unusual thing.
2: Yeah.
1: Not many countries have living helpers around the world. Singapore is one of the few. And we live in very small homes for the most part. We're all in concrete boxes. So there's a proximity and an intimacy with someone who's essentially a stranger when they first come into your house. So how do you do that? How do you establish boundaries of trust where you can go, where you can't go, what you can see, what you can't see? How does that work?
2: I mean, it's very strange that, you know, you hire somebody to stay in your house, to look after your house and to look after your children. Like you said, I don't think many places in the world would do that. But we have that culture of hiring live-in domestic helpers.
1: Because we have two income households.
2: That's right.
1: We're not being lazy.
2: It's just
1: we have two income households.
2: That's right. Yeah. And how do you establish that trust? How do you establish the boundaries? I think everybody will have a different way of doing that. The way me and my husband did it, we're laid back people. We didn't say, oh, you cannot do this, you have to do this. We didn't set very strict rules. What I found helped was for me to understand her first. So, you know, she came in, obviously she knew what to do, what not to do, you know, she was quite clean and things like that. So I didn't have to tell her that, you know, she has to make sure she cleans her room. She knew what to do because before you become a domestic helper here, they receive their training. So I grew into her. I let her be her. And I thought that was very important because I didn't want to be seen as that iron lady where she is scared of me.
1: Yeah.
2: because I find that people who live in fear are often not very happy. So for me, it was very important to make sure that she was comfortable and that she was happy. And if she's happy, it means she doesn't want to risk her job. She doesn't want to do anything where, you know, I might question her and say, oh, I'm going to send you back. If she's in a happy environment, she's going to want to stay there.
1: And less likely to steal from you. I mean, this is not rocket science,
2: yes,
1: right?
2: Yes, yes. But that said, I know there are some people who are in a very good household.
1: Yep, true.
2: But they might steal anyway because they are in such a desperate situation. Helpers don't earn very much. They come to Singapore and they're already in debt.
1: And they often have families of their own.
2: They have families of their own who they have left. My helper had I think her youngest child was 2 years old when she left the Philippines. She had four kids. I mean, if you asked me to do that, I'd say no. Mm. I'm not going anywhere. I'm going to stay with my kids. But helpers, they need work and they have to go to the places where the work is available.
1: Couldn't agree
2: easy.
1: More.
2: It's not easy.
1: We're talking about the viral story this week. A domestic helper, 27 years old, stole $17,000 from her employer's children, who were 11 and 2 years old, to fund the helper's online gambling. She's subsequently been sentenced to 10 months jail for stealing that money, but it has triggered a national conversation about trust. How much should we trust our domestic helpers? What kind of relationship should we have with our domestic helpers? And I want to ask our listeners, do you trust your helpers with ATM cards, with bank accounts? Because if the helper stole the children's money, I'm assuming it's not cash under the bed. I'm assuming it's in a bank account that the helper had access to. What should the boundaries be when it comes to family finances? Now, you can be as personal about this as you want, but generally speaking, what is the relationship like with yours?
2: Well, I mean, I'm not going to trust anybody with my ATM card.
1: Not even my wife trusts me.
2: There you go. There you go. And I know there are situations where some people need to trust their domestic helpers with cash and with their ATM cards because they might be looking after an elderly person. Mm. So I'll use my mom as an example. Yep. My mom is 84. She is not very mobile. So when she does need money, she entrusts her helper to take the money out of the bank for her. But it's not rocket science. Again, you have a bank book. You can monitor how much money is being taken out of your bank. And if it doesn't match, then alarm bells will go off.
1: Yeah.
2: So you're not giving that person free rein. You're still keeping one eye on whether or not she might be taking money from your bank. It's not difficult to find out. But she also knows that it's not difficult to find out. So she's not gonna take any money from my mom because it's very easy to see whether or not she has done so. So yes, my mom trusts her helper very much. But in other households where you might not trust your helper, or that's not the right word. I mean, I think you just have to trust them, but you also need to be clever about it. Mm. Make sure you've got one eye on your bank account.
1: Yeah. Well, Jade has sent us in a message. Thank you, Jade. She says, my mum's helper from Myanmar used her passion card for her own use and her friends and relatives, which is very, very unfortunate, Jade. And I'm sorry to hear that about yourself and your family. Look, we know it does happen, but it's important to stress we have more than 300,000 foreign domestic workers in Singapore, more than 300,000. And these are very small numbers of cases where this actually happens. And this morning's topic is, should we be trusting our helpers at home and how do we maintain that relationship? This is in light of a number of stories. Most recently, a domestic helper, 27 years old, stole $17,000 from her employer's children, who were just 11 and 12 years old, to fund their online gaming habits, her online gaming habits. And this is unfortunately not a trend, but it is something that's happened several times. There was a big story in March 2026. A helper stole $24,000 from her elderly employer. January 2026, $86,000. A helper stole from her 75-year-old employer's ATM card. Again, gambling addiction was the reason there. And then in late 2025, another helper reportedly stole funeral savings from her employer. I mean, I'm a novelist and I wouldn't even put that in a novel because it's too much. It's too, like, it doesn't get any worse than that.
2: Yes.
1: When you're stealing from your employer's funeral savings. In many instances, it was due to gambling addiction. Mm. But to look at it from the other side, as you correctly said, Colette, there are 300,000 domestic workers in Singapore, many of whom do not, most, the overwhelming majority of whom,
2: yes,
1: do not steal from their employers. It's overlooked sometimes that they often have debt when they arrive.
2: Yes.
1: They've paid agency fees to get here. They're looking after family back in their home countries of Myanmar, Philippines, Indonesia, wherever. They're under tremendous financial pressure. And sadly, and I've written about this myself and it's been reported extensively, they panic and they take one wrong turn with that very famous term we're all familiar with in Singapore, Arlongs. They go to see the Arlongs, they go to the loan sharks in desperation a lot of the time. And look, even the gambling thing, it's sometimes to get money back.
2: Yes.
1: You're chasing it. You're chasing the loss and you panic.
2: Yes.
1: And that's when the downward spiral begins.
2: And they don't know what the consequences
1: of course not.
2: Are. Because like you said, they're in so much desperation, they panic. And so the easy answer is to go to a loan shark or an Arlong and borrow some money. But of course, the interest just spirals beyond their control and then they find themselves in debt.
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0: traffic update from ICA. Heavy departure traffic at Woodlands Checkpoint due to tailback from Malaysia. Delays are expected and motorists are advised to check traffic conditions before embarking on their journey. Follow ICA Facebook for more updates.
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0: any of the words, but I know it's the World Cup song, I think. 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
1: Plenty of songs for this World Cup.
0: There are indeed. Yes, the World Cup is here. It kicked off with a bang this morning. Two goals, three red cards, and 1,000 sombreros thrown into the air. Mexico 2, South Africa 0. Raushan, it's here.
1: It's here, and it's quite exciting. I was always going to ride on the hype train once the football started, try and put everything aside and let the football unite. But a question for our listeners as they tune in. You talked about the score, Mexico 2, South Africa 0. There were three red cards in the opening match, which I think is unprecedented. Here's a question for the listeners. How many red cards were there in the entirety of the last World Cup?
0: Wow, that is a good question, and I have absolutely no idea. I will make a guess. Don't tell me if I'm right or wrong, but I will guess 5. We are 90 minutes into the tournament. We've got 3 already. Raushan kindly got up very early to watch the match. What did you think of it?
1: It was a great match. It was exciting. The football itself, I dare say, wasn't the best. Opening 20 minutes were okay. Mexico were clearly up for it. High altitude situation as well. So plenty of things to get around for the South African team. But truth be told, and this might sound quite harsh because it's the opening day, but South Africa look undercooked, undercoached, and not ready to be at this tournament. And I think that sort of propagates your point, because is too many teams better, really, because some of them are not going to be on par with the perennial bigger names.
0: Correct. And with Mexico winning a comfortable 3 points, they've already got a foot in the last 32 already, which is, I don't know how many games away, dozens and dozens of games away, weeks away, and yet they're already almost there. It's very hard not to qualify for this tournament. However, I have to say, cynicism aside, this is the first World Cup, I believe, in recent memory, not to have a local organizing committee. There was speculation and fears of the mess, of the chaos that would happen inside the stadium, outside the stadium, but our man on the ground, he doesn't think so, Raushan.
1: Yeah, absolutely. Deepan Rajganesan, good buddy of mine, Straits Times sports reporter. He's obviously living the dream, covering the World Cup. He's mentioned a bit of a logistical nightmare, but he was at opening day and he sent through this report.
2: Hi guys, coming to you from the Azteca Stadium, where it's just finished Mexico 2, South Africa 0 in the opening game of the 2026 FIFA World Cup. I have to say right off the bat that, you know, by far, this is the most electrifying atmosphere that I have ever witnessed at any sporting event that I've covered. I mean, just the venue itself, walking into the Azteca 1 hour before the match started, close to the opening ceremony, I was already enthralled in terms of how big the venue was, the number of people that were inside the venue, 80 over 1,000 fans, Mexican fans, international visitors, pockets of South African fans, they were all there inside. And it was, from start to finish, it was really songs and dance in terms of the festive mood. The match itself, there's not much to talk about, but you know, it's really the color, the vibrancy in the stands, in and outside the stadium, along the concourse, in the stands as well. I mean, you saw before kickoff, all the fans started throwing their cardboard sombrero hats, and it made for great visual. And then in the skies, you had the Mexican Air Force sort of emitting colors of their national flags. So it's really, really something that you will not forget, these scenes, and the country truly delivered today. And they were coming into this one on the back of protests and demonstrations across the city. So there were a bit of nerves on the ground, but you know, at the end of the day, they really delivered a spectacle for everybody, not just Mexican fans, but even international visitors like me. So this is really a day that I will never, never forget. I'm off to the US next. Los Angeles awaits as the United States national team kicks off their World Cup campaign against Paraguay. I'm looking forward to that one. I'm not sure if it will live up to the color and vibrancy of what I saw today here at the Azteca, but I'm very much looking forward to it. Cheers, guys.
0: fabulous stuff. Only here at The Final Score do we give you on-the-ground, live, rolling updates from outside the Azteca, the historic Azteca Stadium in Mexico City. Not only do we have a man on the ground, but he's even perfected his American accent. He's been there for 42 hours, and already our Singaporean Indian friend is up for the dance. He's up for the dance. Dance, dance.
1: Deepan, I know you're listening, but come on. It's Singapore, bro. Represent the flag.
0: Hey, follow my wisdom, Deepan, okay? This is Singapore, bro, all right? This is Singapore, bro. Save your dance, dance, dance for America. But all seriousness, I love the fact that the Mexicans have brought the party already. I saw the clips, I've watched online, and Deepan's on the ground. This was my biggest fear. This was my biggest fear. Domestic issues would supersede the tournament. It's only one game, but it hasn't happened so far. It's a party over there.
1: The party has kicked off, as you mentioned much earlier, right? And I think Deepan touched on it. He's been on the ground. You can check out Straits Time Sports Instagram page, and he's covered the protests that are ongoing beside the watch party venues and stuff like that. So it's quite real, but I think just for 2 hours, Mexico sort of came to a standstill. 80,000 fans packed in that stadium, rooting for the home team. And for the home team to kickstart a tournament with a victory, that could, like you say, we'll see them go into the knockout stages. I'm really happy for Mexico. Next stop for Deepan, though, is America. And to see America trump on opening day will be something. You see what I did there?
0: I saw you did, my friend. Very good indeed. I'm dancing around your nice segues. They're fabulous. But this is the point. Rauscher makes a good point. I have a soft spot for Mexico. Any football fan of a certain generation does. Mexico 86, Mexico 70. They're two of the best World Cups ever. Great atmosphere. That was never a concern. Mexico is a football nation. It was always going to bring the party. You're absolutely right. America is the test. Actually, within the United States, let's see the organization. Let's see the fans. Let's see the response from the public. Then I think we'll really know about the World Cup. Not worried about Canada. I think Canada will also be a lot of fun. The US is the test.
1: It is the test. And I think with the world watching, it's time for them to show up that they can throw a party for the world, right? Quick last point on Mexico, though. Raul Jimenez, who scored the second goal for Mexico. I urge our listeners who don't know Raul's story to go check it out on YouTube or something. This man had a fractured skull and sat out of football for 18 months. He still plays with a bit of a brace on his head. So for him to score on opening day on home soil at 35 years of age, that's stuff of dreams. And that's why I love the game so much.
0: I love it so much. I think Deepan's had a bang on the head. That's why he's got an American accent now. But we'd love to know if Deepan is still listening.
1: Well, he won't be listening for much longer, I tell you that.
0: We're all coming for the World Cup dance. We are all coming for the World Cup dance. South Africa, yes, they went down to 9 men, but what a poor performance. They were arguably the slight favourites in this game. They were even considered dark horses in some circles.
1: I think some people will remember South Africa hosting the tournament and opening day. Shabalala scoring that winner. So folklore stuff, right? But again, as I said earlier, I think they are not ready to compete at this level. Our listeners ready to compete because I posed that question to them. How many red cards in totality in the 2022 edition? There were 3 on opening day. Any question? Any comments?
0: Not yet. WhatsApp 8855-0893. How many red cards were there in the last World Cup? We've had 3 already in the opening match. I think it's been a very good start to the World Cup. I'm very positive. The thing about the World Cup is, it is escapism. There's always been geopolitical uncertainty around the world. At every World Cup in history, that part of it is not unique to the US. I really want the football, the atmosphere, the fans to stand out. We need a good time, Raushan, more than ever before.
1: I'm just grateful to be working this morning shift because it means I don't have to wake up, watch the games, and then go back to sleep and come to work. I can wake up, watch the game, miss a bit of it or play it in the shower and then rush to work.
0: Brilliant. Last word to Tricia. Mexico is your team. You pulled them out of the hat in the sweepstake. Are you happy? Are you still looking good to win the World Cup?
3: I am stoked. I think they're going to win.
1: Put that sombrero away, Tricia. Not in the studio, please.
0: Yes, those sombreros. You've heard it from Tricia. Mexico is going to win the World Cup. And that was The Final Score.
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0: traffic update from ICA. Heavy departure traffic at Woodlands Checkpoint due to tailback from Malaysia. Delays are expected and motorists are advised to check traffic conditions before embarking on their journey. Follow ICA Facebook for more updates.
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0: A traffic update from ICA. Heavy departure traffic at Woodlands Checkpoint due to tailback from Malaysia. Delays are expected and motorists are advised to check traffic conditions before embarking on their journey. 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

0: traffic update from ICA. Heavy departure traffic at Woodlands Checkpoint due to tailback from Malaysia. Delays are expected and motorists are advised to check traffic conditions before embarking on their journey. Follow ICA Facebook for more updates.
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0: believing, unless it's Singapore qualifying for the World Cup. Welcome to Talk of the Town. Today, it's the big one. Will Singapore ever qualify for the World Cup? Joining us in the studio to talk about that is my fabulous co-host, Colette Wong, and Shashi Kumar, former player and coach and current educator in Singapore. Look, the World Cup kicked off this morning in Mexico. Terrific opening match. Mexico won 2-0 against South Africa. And the question is, where is Singapore right now? Well, I checked, guys. Our men's national football team, the Singapore Lions, are currently ranked 147th in the world, keeping company with the mighty Guyana and New Caledonia. This is a Singaporean dream that we have nurtured for decades. But it seems we're further away from World Cup qualification than ever before. Why? Shashi, let's start with you. How far are we from qualifying for a World Cup as the Singapore Lions?
1: Well, first, thanks for having me. When I first got this invite, Neil, you know, and I was looking at the subject and I was thinking, how do we start and where do we start, right? Mm. And it's a huge subject, a huge goal, a target. And, you know, we've been talking about this for ages. And, you know, I'm probably going to get some stick after this and probably music to some people's ears as well. But it's a long, long way off. And I have to say, to be honest, it's not going to happen in our lifetime, at least, because, you know, the target is so huge. The objective is so huge. And we need all the stakeholders and everyone, the NSA, and everyone, all the entities, that's the organization, the people, to be pulling, pushing together. And at the moment, it's not happening.
0: Just to clarify, we're not saying Singapore will win the World Cup. Yeah. You're saying, Shashi, that in our lifetime, yeah, Singapore will not qualify for the World Cup.
1: I don't think so. I don't think so. And I'm just looking at how things have been for the past, not few years, many years. And obviously, we've got a target, an objective. What is it? 2036 or something.
0: Yeah. And 34.
1: Yeah, 34. And it's a tough, tough objective to meet because of the many things. Because it's a moving parts. Okay, yeah. It's made up of moving parts, and the parts are always moving for us at least, and it's not happening.
0: Well, we'll get into the details, Colette. But you and I, we started out as young, intrepid reporters. You was at Sports Center, I think TV12 before that,
2: yeah,
0: if I'm not wrong.
2: Oh my goodness, yes, you remember.
0: You was at TV12. I was a young rookie reporter at the Straits Times, and I was asked to cover this event called the Goal 2010 Project. This was back in 1999. And I remember writing the columns, the articles, and we sent the articles out. You know, Singapore will qualify for the World Cup in 2010. That was the original target then. And then Singaporeans couldn't stop laughing. And here we are trying to qualify for 2034. We seem further away than ever. What's your take, Colette?
2: I don't even know why we're discussing this. Why are we discussing the World Cup when, you know, we can't, we have qualified for the Asian Cup, which is fantastic. First time ever we've done it on merit.
0: Yep.
2: Singapore will be playing in the Asian Cup early next year. And I think that is wonderful. But those are the kind of goals we should be chasing, not those lofty, crazy ideas of qualifying for the World Cup. Look at the population. What kind of resources do we have? Yes, I think someone mentioned Iceland having fewer, their population is smaller than Singapore.
0: Much smaller.
2: But when you look at it, Singapore's population, we are what, 6 million? Six point something?
0: Yep.
2: Was it?
1: Yep.
2: But true Singaporeans, Singaporeans with the actual passport who can play for Singapore, is much less. So already our pool of possible players who could represent Singapore is very, very small. On top of that, our culture, we don't have a very sporty culture. We're not Australia. We care a lot about education, making sure our kids have a good education. Do you want your kids to pursue a professional sporting career? If you ask me, personally, honestly, I would probably advise them to think very, very hard about it.
0: Mm.
2: Because Singapore is not a cheap place to live in. you've got to accumulate some kind of wealth to see you through retirement.
0: So we're coming down to a lack of investment, right? Lack of investment, which means a lack of salaries. But you and I and Shashi both know back in the early days of the Singapore Premier League, when it was called the S League, and there's nothing more tedious than young listeners going, listening to old fellas go, back in my day. But the truth is, I'm talking post-Malaysia Cup. In the early days of the S League, 4,000, 5,000, occasionally 6,000 fans was not uncommon when, you know, the old SAF played the old Home United and Tanjong Pagar. You'd get sold-out stadiums almost every week and big sponsors, Shashi. This is often forgotten. JVC, Canon. We used to get big multinational corporations backing local football. Where have they gone?
1: You know, with all things, like everything in football here in Singapore, we don't seem to follow up on things. You know, first we talk about that, the early days in 96 or whatever it is when I started playing, right, in the S League. Yeah, we had 5,000, 7,000 even. And then, you know, but there's no follow up. Same thing with the Suzuki Cup or the Tiger Cup, as they call it. You know, we were winning things and then there was no follow up. So it's absolutely, and Colette is absolutely right. You know, we have this lofty target of the World Cup when just a few days ago or two or a week ago, we were struggling in the under-19s, AFF, against Thailand. We lost to Thailand. We lost to Malaysia in an under-19 match. So that is a problem, you know, and I think that we are just not looking at the right places, and we talk about lofty targets. That's one, you know, and we can't get it right when the different people who are doing this, you know, different entities that I spoke about, the moving parts. We have got to let our ego go, because it's all about agendas, right? You know, FAS has got one thing on their mind, UTR, which is, you know, a big thing here. And they've got something else in their mind. The Lion City Sailors, obviously, they're running away in the league. They'll run away with it for the next 10 years, I think. And that's a fact. So, you know, everyone is going in different directions. And we're never going to meet any target.
0: I'm in the studio with Colette Wong, sports presenter for many, many years. But you would never know it to look at her. And the fabulous Shashi Kumar, former player and coach and educator in Singapore. All right, comments. Emily says, my kids love football. Watching football with my kids, I always tell them nothing is impossible. Do I think Singapore can qualify for the World Cup soon? Honestly, it's tough with the level of competition. But as a mother, what I really hope for is that our team keeps fighting with heart and makes the next generation proud to wear the Singapore jersey. All right, another comment. Xiong Lo, never say never, but in this case, I have to agree with Shashi wholeheartedly. All right, we've got a comment from June. Singapore will never win in the World Cup. We're not asking them to win in the World Cup, June. We're just asking them to qualify. It's not in our DNA, says June. However, this may change if the team is made up of imported talents. All right, let's go to that elephant in the room. There's so many elephants in this room, we could start a zoo. Right.
2: Oi, stop talking about me that way.
0: Yes, no. Let's talk about foreign talent first. We've seen what's happened in Malaysia in recent years, that whole debacle, passport fiascos, trying to fast-track players into the Malaysian national team. We had some success with the foreign talent scheme. Alexander Duric is very much one of our own. Daniel Bennett, very much one of our own. Others may be less successful. Shashi, you're a former Singapore player. Is that the answer? Just bring in the foreigners, fast track them, give them the passport, get them in the Lions jersey.
1: Well, I don't think that is the answer, but I think that is an option, you know, to get players for foreign talents in, and then, you know, they can be Singaporeans. And I think it's about quality Singaporeans, quality foreigners that has come in. And we talk about Alex Durich, Dan Bennett. And I think that's a good way or an option because we've seen that happening with the Tiger Cup. They've been successful. But, you know, I think it's more than that, isn't it? And, you know, as long as we do it legally, I think it's fine with Singapore. But yeah, you know, I think that's an option, but that's not the way to go moving forwards. I think Colette spoke about, you know, who are naturally Singaporeans and can we get there? And I like that message from the parent saying that, you know, I love Singapore. I love my kids. I want my kids to do well. And I think it's possible. Of course, it is possible. But, you know, I have a son as well, you know, and I encourage him to play football. He loves football to death and everything is football. Football, football, football, right? But at the back of your mind, it's where are we going with this? You know, and I think I'm sure that is at the back of every parent's minds as well.
0: Let's talk about the DNA aspect that one of our listeners mentioned there, Colette. I've heard this a lot. We're too soft. we're the strawberry generation. And I've heard from coaches, I won't name them, I've heard from coaches who say, we actually do have playing spaces. And Shassi, feel free to disagree on this, but they don't.
2: I'm just telling you what I've heard.
0: We have school pitches that are available to hire. We have Active SG pitches that are available to hire. We have government-owned pitches that are available to hire. And the comment I get a lot is they're empty throughout the day because it's too hot. Everybody wants to book them after 7 p.m. or before 10 a.m. or whatever it is because our kids won't play in the sunshine, the hot weather, or anyone for that matter. Shashi, you're smiling already. That's what I've heard from coaches at certain organizations. What would you say to that?
1: There are two parts to this as well. You know, I don't think there are many places to play. And I think the key word is hire. You know,
0: correct.
1: The kids, they're not going to hire a pitch to correct. Play football on a...
2: And can I just interject here?
0: My
2: nephew plays football a lot, and he was saying that to hire a pitch was $600 where he was looking at. Okay. My son plays amateur Sunday league football, and he's saying, oh, we're going to play this Sunday if we can find a pitch. So I have to disagree. It is not easy. And this Sunday league football, they play at 1 o'clock in the afternoon. Yeah. It's difficult to find a pitch at that time.
1: I think it's difficult. And like I said, you know, the kids, they're not going to pay even $100 per person to play a game of football, you know, a kickabout on a Sunday or a Saturday. But you're also right about the other part, the strawberry generation and whatever. We see futsal courts or five-a-side courts in the neighborhood, which is free to play. I don't see anyone playing as well.
0: Yeah.
1: That's the other problem.
2: That's because they're all at tuition.
1: Yeah, you're right. You're absolutely right.
0: Or,
1: because my son has tuition. He's not going to go out there. But obviously, luckily, he's playing for a club, so he's got the other part of it. But you're right. You know, everybody's on their phones. But it is the norm these days.
0: Yeah.
1: It's how we get that out, you know, and it's a problem. It's a problem, really. And I have to agree with Colette in terms of the spaces that we have.
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1: Yes, the Singapore Unfiltered topic today is, should we be trusting our domestic helpers at home? Look, for many Singaporean families, a helper isn't just an employee. It's the first person your children often see in the morning. It's often the last person your elderly parents see at night if you're helping them to bed. And perhaps it's the only other person outside of your family who knows where your spare keys are, who know where your ATM cards are, who know your ATM numbers, the PIN numbers. They know where your valuables are. They may even know the code to your safe if you have one in your house. Many Singaporeans trust their helpers with personal, valuable items that, frankly, my wife wouldn't trust me with. I don't know my wife's bank account details, even today. I don't know her PIN numbers. We have a shared bank account. She doesn't show it to me. All of these things. But when it comes to helpers, we do treat them like family. However, there was a huge story this week. A 27-year-old helper was jailed for stealing $17,000 from her employer's two daughters to feed an online gambling addiction. She apparently exchanged that money into Myanmar currency to fund an online slot game. And that's not the only one. There was one in March 2026. A foreign domestic helper was sentenced to 5 months in jail for stealing her elderly employer's bank card and withdrawing up to $24,000. There were other cases in January and in late 2025. So the question is, listeners, should we be trusting our helpers at home? Colette, let's start with you. Talk about your relationship over the years with your helpers and your family.
2: Well, I've only ever had one helper. She joined us when my daughter was born. So that was 20 years ago. And we've had her ever since. Her name is Dominga. And when she started, I'd never had a helper before, a live-in helper. When she started, there were obviously, you know, the whole getting to know you and getting to understand each other. But she was very good with the kids. Fantastic with the kids, and she still is, which is why she's still working with us today. My kids absolutely adore her. She's like a second mother for them, and I'm fine with that. I'm fine because she spent probably as much time with my children as I did. Am I one of the lucky ones? Maybe I am. But the fact that we're talking about or having this conversation is because we have drawn up these three stories about helpers who have stolen from their employers. So it's very easy to diss these helpers because of the stories that we've just heard. But I think at the end of the day, when we hire a helper to live in with us, we have to give them the benefit of the doubt. We have to trust them.
1: How do you do that? How do you build that relationship? I've never had a helper. So how do you build that relationship of trust? Because it is an unusual thing.
2: Yeah.
1: Not many countries have living helpers around the world. Singapore is one of the few. And we live in very small homes for the most part. We're all in concrete boxes. So there's a proximity and an intimacy with someone who's essentially a stranger when they first come into your house. So how do you do that? How do you establish boundaries of trust where you can go, where you can't go, what you can see, what you can't see? How does that work?
2: I mean, it's very strange that, you know, you hire somebody to stay in your house, to look after your house and to look after your children. Like you said, I don't think many places in the world would do that. But we have that culture of hiring live-in domestic helpers.
1: Because we have two income households.
2: That's right.
1: We're not
2: being lazy.
1: We have two income households.
2: That's right. Yeah. And how do you establish that trust? How do you establish the boundaries? I think everybody will have a different way of doing that. The way me and my husband did it, we're laid back people. We didn't say, oh, you cannot do this, you have to do this. We didn't set very strict rules. What I found helped was for me to understand her first. So, you know, she came in, obviously she knew what to do, what not to do, you know, she was quite clean and things like that. So I didn't have to tell her that, you know, she has to make sure she cleans her room. She knew what to do because before you become a domestic helper here, they receive their training. So I grew into her. I let her be her. And I thought that was very important because I didn't want to be seen as that iron lady where she is scared of me.
1: Yeah.
2: because I find that people who live in fear are often not very happy. So for me, it was very important to make sure that she was comfortable and that she was happy. And if she's happy, it means she doesn't want to risk her job. She doesn't want to do anything where, you know, I might question her and say, oh, I'm going to send you back. If she's in a happy environment, she's going to want to stay there.
1: And less likely to steal from you. I mean, this is not rocket science,
2: right? Yes. But that said, I know there are some people who are in a very good household.
1: Yep, true.
2: But they might steal anyway because they are in such a desperate situation. Helpers don't earn very much. They come to Singapore and they're already in debt.
1: And they often have families of their own.
2: They have families of their own who they have left. My helper had I think her youngest child was 2 years old when she left the Philippines. She had four kids. I mean, if you asked me to do that, I'd say no. Mm. I'm not going anywhere. I'm going to stay with my kids. But helpers, they need work and they have to go to the places where the work is available.
1: Couldn't agree more.
2: It's not easy.
1: We're talking about the viral story this week. A domestic helper, 27 years old, stole $17,000 from her employer's children, who were 11 and 2 years old, to fund the helper's online gambling. She's subsequently been sentenced to 10 months jail for stealing that money, but it has triggered a national conversation about trust. How much should we trust our domestic helpers? What kind of relationship should we have with our domestic helpers? And I want to ask our listeners, do you trust your helpers with ATM cards, with bank accounts? Because if the helper stole the children's money, I'm assuming it's not cash under the bed. I'm assuming it's in a bank account that the helper had access to. What should the boundaries be when it comes to family finances? Now, you can be as personal about this as you want, but generally speaking, what is the relationship like with yours?
2: Well, I mean, I'm not going to trust anybody with my ATM card.
1: Not even my wife trusts me.
2: There you go. And I know there are situations where some people need to trust their domestic helpers with cash and with their ATM cards because they might be looking after an elderly person. Mm. So I'll use my mom as an example. Yep. My mom is 84. She is not very mobile. So when she does need money, she entrusts her helper to take the money out of the bank for her. But it's not rocket science. Again, you have a bank book. You can monitor how much money is being taken out of your bank. And if it doesn't match, then alarm bells will go off.
1: Yeah.
2: So you're not giving that person free rein. You're still keeping one eye on whether or not she might be taking money from your bank. It's not difficult to find out. But she also knows that it's not difficult to find out. So she's not gonna take any money from my mom. Because it's very easy to see whether or not she has done so. So yes, my mom trusts her helper very much. But in other households where you might not trust your helper, or that's not the right word. I mean, I think you just have to trust them, but you also need to be clever about it. Mm. Make sure you've got one eye on your bank account.
1: Yeah. Well, Jade has sent us in a message. Thank you, Jade. She says, my mum's helper from Myanmar used her passion card for her own use and her friends and relatives, which is very, very unfortunate, Jade. And I'm sorry to hear that about yourself and your family. Look, we know it does happen, but it's important to stress we have more than 300,000 foreign domestic workers in Singapore, more than 300,000. And these are very small numbers of cases where this actually happens. And this morning's topic is, should we be trusting our helpers at home and how do we maintain that relationship? This is in light of a number of stories. Most recently, a domestic helper, 27 years old, stole $17,000 from her employer's children, who were just 11 and 12 years old, to fund their online gaming habits, her online gaming habits. And this is unfortunately not a trend, but it is something that's happened several times. There was a big story in March 2026. A helper stole $24,000 from her elderly employer. January 2026, $86,000. A helper stole from her 75-year-old employer's ATM card. Again, gambling addiction was the reason there. And then in late 2025, another helper reportedly stole funeral savings from her employer. I mean, I'm a novelist and I wouldn't even put that in a novel because it's too much. It's too, like, it doesn't get any worse than that.
2: Yes.
1: When you're stealing from your employer's funeral savings. In many instances, it was due to gambling addiction. Mm. But to look at it from the other side, as you correctly said, Colette, there are 300,000 domestic workers in Singapore, many of whom do not, most, the overwhelming majority of whom,
2: yes,
1: do not steal from their employers. It's overlooked sometimes that they often have debt when they arrive.
2: Yes.
1: They've paid agency fees to get here. They're looking after family back in their home countries of Myanmar, Philippines, Indonesia, wherever. They're under tremendous financial pressure. And sadly, and I've written about this myself and it's been reported extensively, they panic and they take one wrong turn with that very famous term we're all familiar with in Singapore, Arlongs. They go to see the Arlongs, they go to the loan sharks in desperation a lot of the time. And look, even the gambling thing, it's sometimes to get money back.
2: Yes.
1: You're chasing it. You're chasing the loss and you panic.
2: Yes.
1: And that's when the downward spiral begins.
2: And they don't know what the consequences
1: are. Of course not.
2: Because like you said, they're in so much desperation, they panic. And so the easy answer is to go to a loan shark or an Arlong and borrow some money. But of course, the interest just spirals beyond their control and then they find themselves in debt.
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1: Our Future Earth discussion this morning, Angels of Impact turns 10 years old this year, and CEO Laina Green joins us to talk about investing in women-led community-based enterprises across Asia, why women may be the key to building climate-resilient, sustainable economies, gender equity and inclusive finance, and the future of ethical capital. Laina, welcome to the show. Great to have you back.
2: Great to be back. Thank you for having me.
1: Yeah, talk to us. First of all, give us the overview of Angels of Impact. Once again, we've had John before to talk about it.
2: Yes.
1: But give us a reminder, a refresher.
2: Absolutely. In fact, the last time when I was here, we spoke a lot about the funding gap that women faced. And we also talked about the unconscious biases that a lot of women of color, rural women, marginalized women actually face. But what I didn't talk about was that Angels of Impact is we're really looking at what is the world we want to have in the future, right? We have a world right now that's got climate chaos and inequity. And a lot of it is actually kind of what we inherited from systems of colonization. So here you are on Money FM talking about money. But if you go in the history of money, money was supposed to be about creation of value. But now we just make money from money, profit, and extracting from people and planet. So we very intentionally wanting to do something different. Of course, we were very inspired by Professor Muhammad Yunus's book, Creating a World Without Poverty, where he challenged us, like, how can we actually allow people to live so badly in this world? And at the same time, there are all these amazing people on the ground that are creating very innovative solutions for their community. Because if you look at it from a business model point of view, it actually makes more business sense to have last mile solutions rather than a big company trying to go into last mile. That's why the digital divide has, you know, I've been working on the digital divide since 1986 when I joined the ITU, and we're still talking about it. So the last mile solutions, we also focus on women, because what we find is that with, you know, very little resources, women have done so much. In fact, the data shows that with 50% less capital, women can do 20% more revenue. They also give back more. So they give up to 90% back to their families and their communities. So if you want to have a multiplier impact, we decided we're going to look for the women. But we're not doing microfinance. That's the other difference.
1: Well, I was going to say, because, you know, Grameen Foundation, Muhammad Yunus's foundation, famous for that, right?
2: Correct.
1: My wife actually worked for Grameen Foundation, their technology center.
2: Another reason I want to meet her.
1: No, but, you know, and even that understanding, talking to her, like, women are more dependable.
2: Correct.
1: In those small businesses, paying back loans and doing things. But you're not talking about microfinance.
2: We're not talking just microfinance. So if you look at Professor Yunus's book, the one I referred to, he was actually talking about social businesses. So there are women that actually contract with, supply, employ the micro businesses. For example, the first woman we worked with, Toraja Mello, she worked with her entire village. So there was 1,000 women, micro businesses in their home. She helped them set up cooperatives. But what she does, she's the value creator and the aggregator. And then she markets to Singapore, to Paris, to at a higher end. So now share wealth can be shared backwards to them. So we look at the multiplier impact women, but we also look at women with a model of really wanting to help their community. So not just that one woman becoming richer because she's now selling in Paris, but and she lifts the entire community. So I've actually gone back and seen the impact on the community and how they are all thriving because of the work she does. So that's
1: Model. What are the keys to making this happen? You know, I mean, because, look, you've got so many different small businesses, so many different business models, so many different external, environmental, geopolitical, whatever factors. Like, it certainly is not one size fits all.
2: No, it's not. In fact, the women that we support, we like to think that, and we've seen, they take great courage to do something different. Because a lot of times people come to them and say, this is a stupid business model. You should be profit maximizing. You should charge them less. You should make more. You know, you should go after
1: everybody's got a good idea.
2: Exactly. But what we found is that because these women are actually elevating indigenous wisdom and folk wisdom, and if you just take a moment to think of where we are in the world today, does the current system help us? No. You know, it's more of the same. In Singapore, for example, we're dealing with issues like mental health. People feel lost. There isn't a groundedness, right? So these women are usually social activators. They are usually community builders. What they lack to answer your question, is usually the business fundamentals, right? Mm. In terms of saying, okay, your financial management, your cash flow, your that's where we come in. We accompany them to get them strong there. And then what they also need is the capital to grow. But they are not sexy enough for traditional investors. So we come in there and give them low-cost capital. And yeah.
1: Are you concerned at all about scale, though? Because so many of these businesses, they're small. Mm. You know, they could only maybe help a small village or a small group of people. Like, your time is valuable helping people do this.
2: Yes.
1: How do you approach that? Oh, you know, shall I help this business or that business? This one has a chance to really scale and help a lot of people. This one doesn't. Like, what's the process, the mindset?
2: Oh, I'm so glad you asked me this question, because I lived for so many years in Silicon Valley, and scale is always the issue we talk about, right? Yeah. But actually, what the world needs is not so much scale. Like I told you with the business models, it's not one company trying to go to the last mile, but it's many companies going to the last mile. So replicability is actually more important than scalability. So part of the model that we have is we look for those models that are replicable, and then we match them up. So we also create a platform of learning. So in honor of our celebration of our 10th anniversary, rather than doing a big party, we brought two social entrepreneurs, one from New Zealand, one from Thailand. They had very similar models, but they could learn from each other. Mm. So now they're actually going to start producing products together. There's a cross-pollination that happens. And as the world is falling apart, as we know, with all the systems that we have right now,
1: Sadly.
2: It's going to be the resilience of the ground that matters. So the communities that we have worked with, yes, they may not seem scale, they may not seem sexy, but they pulled through the COVID pandemic because they had already built that web of resilience among themselves. So we look at scale slightly differently.
1: Yeah. And so tell me some of the projects you're working on. What are some of the organizations, the businesses that you've worked with recently or maybe that you're working with currently?
2: Yeah, maybe I could tell you about a little bit more about how we brought these two entrepreneurs together, right? So we have Pause for Tea from New Zealand. New Zealand is actually, she's the first social enterprise that we've brought on. She's a Maori entrepreneur. Okay. And we looked at the model. She's got this amazing sparkling tea. I wish I had a chance to bring a bottle for you to try. It's a non-alcoholic alternative. It's got no sugar. It's just water, carbon, and tea. And she makes it taste like beer and champagne. It's just remarkable. Yes, there's a restaurant in Singapore, Magpie, that's going to be bringing
1: her. Is that right?
2: Yes, to Singapore. So we looked at her because not only did she have a good product, but her product was very much community-based. So a lot of the proceeds do go back to the marae, goes back to indigenous people across New Zealand. Mm. She has a sustainable business model, but she was struggling. She just needed that accompaniment. So we accompanied her with the financial modeling, with you know, possibly a low-cost loan to come soon.
1: Yeah.
2: And then we brought her to Singapore. And then the other social entrepreneur that we'd working with was up in Prey. I would really strongly recommend everyone to go. It's 2 hours north of Chiang Mai.
1: Okay.
2: And this entrepreneur...
1: How do you spell it?
2: P-H-R-A-E.
1: Prey. Okay.
2: Yes. Mm. And they have a vision. Eat, love, pray. Exactly.
1: Waiting for the movie. Okay, sorry, carry on.
2: And actually, they are a beautiful example of replicability because they have a vision. They are two young girls who went overseas, studied. They could have easily gotten jobs somewhere else. One's a food scientist, one's a communication specialist. Hmm. But they wanted to take that village that they had, which was rich in resources, but poor, and convert that into innovative products. So, for example, they have created fiber from pineapple waste, and using natural dyes and indigo dyes, creating, in fact, the bag that I'm carrying was made by them. They've got tea, they've got many different things, a lot of wonderful. They work with the Karen community, which is the indigenous community there as well. So they have a model, and with that excitement and the vision that they have, now there's multiple young people coming back and setting up businesses. There is a boutique hotel, there is a co-working space, the whole village, and the vision is to create an eco-sustainable village. Mm. So what we did with our 10th anniversary was in Singapore, we partnered with Tony Sugyarto, who runs a nerd gallery, which I strongly recommend you go and see because he's trying to help preserve weaving cultures. And so now they've partnered together. He gave his space and they created a little mini Prey. in Little India, in a gallery, yes. Mm. It was a wonderful, lot of textile enthusiasts came to take a look at that. And then for Timmy Smith, what we did was we, thanks to gracious Claire Chang, who is the founder of Banyan Tree Resorts, she's very committed to indigenous communities. All her 100 hotels around the world always works with the local indigenous community. So that's why we knew she would be a very good partner with us. Mm. And so she gave us an opportunity, a space. And so Timmy was able to then do the tea experience for people to actually taste and flavor these amazing products that she's brought from New Zealand.
1: Yeah, you know, it's great. And many hotels, certainly kudos to Banyan Tree for doing this. But a lot of hotels do this when they are in the various areas where they happen to operate, right?
2: Yes.
1: Local art on the walls, local artisanal products in the shop that they might have, their hotel shop, and all of that. It's difficult to be somebody who is putting a product together in a remote area like that, let's say from your pineapple husks or whatever, to really then, you know, hit the world stage. Again, is that one of the goals to really we talked about scale earlier,
2: yes,
1: right?
2: Yeah.
1: But you know, are they happy enough just to be kind of small time? I hate to use that phrase, but...
2: Yeah, I wouldn't call it small time. I think the key is going after the ethical consumer who understands the need. So a lot of times when people put up art form and say, this is a scarf made by... You track the money and see whether or not the money actually goes all the way back.
1: Sure.
2: Track and see whether if you go back to the community, are they still living in poverty? You know, I'll just want to share with you, I just came from an ASEAN area research group in Jakarta, maybe just a week ago, and I was speaking about this topic. Mm. People talk about, there's a JP Morgan report, 29 pages, that talk about how impact investors can make money from the bottom of the pyramid, the poorest of the poor. Now, just think about how that sounds.
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1: 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Especially so in a high-pressure world.